From NPR, it's World Cafe. Hey, I am Kaleo. Who is Monrovia? Well, he's a singer-songwriter based in Chattanooga, armed with a ukulele, a strong voice, and writing songs of protest and resilience. He's also John J. Lowe, born in Liberia during the First Civil War, not knowing his father, losing his mother as an infant, and being taken in by missionaries who'd become his adoptive family, and eventually he'd move to the States. Mon would struggle with those separate but connected lives, and it was music that helped him bridge the gap between those worlds. Today, he joins me to talk about his remarkable story, which plays out on his debut album, Bloodline. Our conversation is in just a moment, but first, let's hear a performance from our stage in Philadelphia. Here's Monrovia with Field Song on World Cafe.

0: Thank you. Thanks for clapping along with us, too.
1: Recorded live in Philadelphia, it's Monrovia with the performance of Field Song. It is from the new album, which is available now. It's called Bloodline. Monrovia is my guest today on World Cafe. It is so nice to meet. Thanks so much for being here.
2: No, thank you for having me, man. It's a pleasure. It's really fun.
1: So far, your 2026 has been pretty cool. Release an album, debut album, make a ton of new fans, headlining run in Europe. Mm-hmm. Later this year, out with Noah Kahan.
2: Yeah.
1: That is a lot of great stuff. Do you reflect on when, like, moments like this? What does this moment feel like for you?
2: Yeah, I've been trying to capture that in the stillness, especially at home. It doesn't come easy to me to look at my achievements or to look at good wins from the team and things like that. I'm always trying to work and see what's next. But this year, I promised myself to really take it in, mm-hmm. you know, and be thankful for these special moments. So just trying to capture and remember it is really important this year for me.
1: I think it's important for our audience to kind of understand your personal journey, how we got to this moment in time. You were born in Liberia during the West African crisis, mm-hmm. during the first Liberian civil war.
2: Absolutely.
1: What do you remember about that time?
2: Yeah, I mean, I was living with my grandma, so I had my sister, my brother. We lost our mom during the war, and my dad was a peacekeeper from Senegal, and so I didn't know him at all. I still don't. And during that period, there was a missionary family that stayed in Liberia during this time, and you know, they ended up taking me in. I don't know why I was chosen to be the one, but nonetheless, I ended up living with this family in Liberia. And we stayed there for a couple more years and ended up adopting me and taking me to the States. And it's funny because at that time, I was young, so I didn't really remember too much up to that point. But I took a trip back with my father during the second Civil War, which broke out in like 2003. And you know, we were there for 2 weeks. We landed, the airport burned down. The child soldiers had taken over the capital city of Monrovia. And it was so wild to see so many, you know, places that I had sealed open up again from just the past, you know, memories of, you know, the violence, and you hear the bombs going off in the background. We're in Monrovia, there's UN, there's child soldiers just taking over the streets, and there's no law. And so I was thrown into this. I was about 10 years old. And that experience, being there for those 2.5, 3 weeks back in the homeland, that was something that I carried with me going forward from the AK that was held to my head, running from another group of child soldiers that kind of chased my friends and I during that time. It was just a really wild experience. And going from that back home kind of set me off on the journey to, you know, understand what my life could be and why it was meant to happen this way.
1: Wow.
2: Yeah.
1: We're talking with Monrovia here on World Cafe. The album is called Bloodline. I want to talk more about how this ties into the record, and let's go towards the title track. You said something that I thought was really interesting. You said, initially, I believed that distance weakened identity. And this song kind of upends that idea that, you know, just because you're 6,000 miles away from home, it isn't necessary.

0: necessarily not any less home. Can you talk about like how you kind of flipped the script, so to speak, on appreciating heritage more, or your, you know, sort of your identity being strengthened?
1: Yeah, absolutely. And yeah, for a long time, I felt like I didn't, you know, deserve it because I had chosen to try to live this American life, this American dream, and just try to assimilate, fit in with everybody and not really think about those traumatic things. But it wasn't until, you know, I was in school and I really was having a hard time with survivor's guilt, and not because I felt like I had wasted so much time in the U.S. I thought, well, maybe my brother or my sister came to the U.S. perhaps, you know, maybe one of them would be a doctor and be able to go back and do amazing things for the country. You know, maybe my brother would have, you know, played sports or something and become some famous, you know, athlete. You know, here I was just squandering, not understanding the gift of my own life and the weight that our bodies hold here and the importance of it. And I connected with my sister 20-some years later. Wow. And that was a catalyst to helping me see that, oh no, they thought about me every day. They longed for me to and were happy for me to come here and have this experience, to hopefully come back, to give something more than, you know, pain and loss, but to hopefully bring, I said hopefully, but bring hope back to a land that really needed it. And so I think connecting with my sister, hearing more about my mother, my father from her.
0: Because you didn't know anything about
1: it. No, I didn't know much, no. And my family, my adopted family, I just never asked those questions because deep down, you know, I really wrestled with how I came to be and at what cost.
0: When did you start realizing something was askew, whether it be maybe at the time you don't understand what survivor's guilt is at 12 or 13, but like when did you realize there was something wrong in terms of how you were processing? Not wrong, but like you felt a hole or that vacuum.
1: Oh, yeah. No, I mean, I always had an acquaintance with grief and sadness.
0: Yeah. And that, from that experience, maybe at 10, yeah.
1: Exactly. And before that, you know, I always had this weight that was on me no matter what. And I should have been one of the happiest kids. I left a war-torn place to come into America, a place of great opportunity. And everything was before me. But I couldn't see any of that at the time. And I was always quite sad.
0: What helped you sort of recognize, you know, maybe not put a name to it, but sort of give you a path to understanding and then working through it?
1: Yeah, music for sure. Yeah, and it wasn't until many years later when I left, I say 2017 even. You know, I came to California because my mind was crashing out. My dad told me to come home and he lived out there, and I ended up kind of going through a process of healing and rebuilding things that I had kind of left decay. And so, and I found music again there in California. And that's when I told myself, you know, 2018 or so, that if I was to do anything with music, I don't know what was going to come from it. But however I did it, I wanted to make sure that I remembered the importance of the life I have. And so I named myself Monrovia. And I didn't even meet my sister at this time. This was way before then. My sister I started having contact with 2 years ago. So think 2017. You know, I had dedicated this then, that this, if this,
0: you knew then,
1: yeah, that I would become, that I would put everything I could to put name back to my country, to my people, and tell the story as it was, because it's important to tell things the way they are so they don't happen again, you know. And even though it's heavy and it can be sad, but the joyous moments though are that by telling them, you understand that there's the road is long, and there's choices all along it. And choice is one of the most important things that has changed my life.
0: Yeah. Let's listen to Bloodline right now. It's Monrovia here on World Cafe.

Recorded live, it's Monrovia performance of Bloodline. That is the title track to his new album, which is out now. We're hanging out with Monrovia on World Cafe. My name is Kaleo. You know, before this album came out, you'd released singles and EPs. In 2021, you put out Dark Continent. And then in 2022, things started to change. There's a song like Minute Maid Lemonade.

0: Yeah.
1: Can you, and it was like, I think a matter of 6 or 7 months.
0: Yeah.
1: Obviously, I'm sure, you know, it sounds like a switch to anyone just tracking through.
0: For sure.
1: But it wasn't maybe necessarily a switch for you. Like, what sort of prompted that decision to, like, go, I'm changing what I'm doing?
0: No, definitely, yeah, no, it definitely was a switch. But, you know, I always had a love for singer, songwriter music. I mean, my brothers, my foster brothers that came to live with us, they showed me Bon Iver, you know, Fleet Foxes.
1: Oh, man, they got you in trouble quick.
0: Quick. And, you know, but as I started to do music more, and honestly, it really came down to my confidence in my skin, you know? So as African-American, and during that period, say it's, you know, I felt like rap was was kind of blowing up. A lot of artists were coming out of that area. And so I thought maybe I'll lend my hand to doing some singy rap music at one point, you know, kind of flowing through. But Minute Maid Lemonade was actually closer to what I actually enjoyed compared to that. Because before, I don't know if you heard the other stuff before, Dark Hunter was a mixture of a lot of different things.
1: Oh, totally. I just wanted to pick something that like showcases a leap sonically.
0: Yeah, yeah, it was. And it's funny because TikTok started to come 2022. My manager, Eric, he was one of my managers. He was like, you know, I think that one, remember the ukulele, like you, that thing I saw when you playing that, there's some magic to that, man. And so coming to the end of 22, I was just kind of like, you know what? I'll go on TikTok and just mess around with the ukulele and play some songs. And every day, I remember it was like December, every day I went on TikTok and just played live. People would be at work, they'd turn it on, start listening to the channel. People started to stay and just hear these original songs that I would write. Sometimes write right on the live, just create a melody and sing something. That Big Love Ahead was one of them. Yeah. And that's how that song came to be. It was an accident. My manager texts in the comment section, Big Love, he said that to me. And so I just saw it and I just said, you know, Big Love Ahead, you know, mountaintops, you know, all that from there. And so that song, you know, kind of was the opening to us being introduced to people. Cause that was the first song that went viral for us on Instagram, I mean, on TikTok. And from there, the world opened up.
1: Must feel like validation too, that you're going in the right direction.
0: Yeah, but it was the switch though, because I always wanted to do that style of music and speak deeper and I kind of tell more of my story and connect with people in that way. And it wasn't, you know, I wasn't fully as confident in my skin then, but that was the journey. That was the beginning of that journey to understand that there's a history of African Americans that have done folk, that have, you know, set the stage and scene. And I came to learn all of that later on, but yeah, it was cool. It was cool that I took the leap of it.
1: Oh, man. And you're right. Like the tradition, you know, you go over to South Carolina, you got Gullah music. And
0: oh, yeah.
1: And then
0: Gullah Jack.
1: And then Afro-Appalachian music, which, you know, so I read something really interesting. Poet, I think it's Frank X. Walker. And in the 90s, he came up with a term called Afrolacia.
0: Yeah, Afrolacia. Yeah, I have a book at my house called that.
1: Talking about sort of the experiences of Black people being erased from what people's perception of Appalachia was. So was it important to you to make sure that like Appalachian music was represented in your sound and it's part of, you know, you connect the dots to Africa?
0: Yeah, absolutely. And that came later. You know, at the point we didn't know what to call kind of what we were doing. And it just came to us like, it is a mixture. And we look back, you know, into the kind of the files of time and you start to see like, oh, this stuff does exist. It just kind of has been covered over, you know? And so it's been cool to reclaim that. And there's already people doing that. I'm definitely not the only one. There's a lots of great, you know, African-American people in that space that have already set the stage for us.
1: Yeah, you got folks like Allison Russell and Rhiannon Giddens and folks like that.
0: Yeah, and it was really cool to step into that with them, you know, and unknowingly.
1: Yeah. I'm sure, well, okay, wait. Like, when did you realize you had stepped into that world?
0: I guess when we claimed the file, we started saying Afro-Appalachia, but at first I was just making songs in the uke. I didn't think it was folksy. I didn't think it was this. I was just telling my tales.
1: Yeah.
0: And, you know, everyone loves to name something.
1: But
0: so.
1: you recognize, you find out that it's part of this.
0: Exactly. I found out.
1: Centuries old tradition.
0: Yeah. And I started to look deeper into it. I was like, I need to know what's going on about this. And yeah, the banjo, you learn all these things about. Yeah, the people that, the enslaved people that came, you know, that were taken and came over and carried those traditions. So it's really beautiful. And the most important thing I learned actually was, you talk about the Gullah, but this, I was reading and it might have been my Afro-Lisha book. And Gula Jack was this conjurer from West Africa, right? That's why you have that place you talked about, the style. And he was a conjurer, you know? So from West Africa, you have these people that kept history, and their only job was to tell what happened, sing these songs, and pass it down. But a lot of them come from where I'm from.
1: Keepers of the oral tradition.
0: Yeah. And they're you know, they're called griots, you know, and they're from West Africa. And so even more so, I'm thinking deeper of maybe somewhere down the bloodline, you know, I don't know what my ancestors could have done. Maybe they were keepers of history. And now all of a sudden, it just, as time went on, it came to me. And that's why I find this very important, like the work I do, because, something in me feels like it's a connection.
1: It's Monrovia on World Cafe. Coming up, more live performances featuring songs from his debut album, Bloodline, and more conversation, including a protest song of sorts. That's in a minute when we get back to World Cafe.
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1: Welcome back to World Cafe. I'm Stephen Kaleo. Let's continue our conversation with John J. Lowe, who performs as Monrovia. His debut album is out now. It's called Bloodline. Take a listen. The next song we're going to hear you play live is Heavy Foot. And this covers a lot of ground. Can you talk a little bit about what went into the lyrics for this one?
0: I don't think it was set up to be a protest song, as they call it, at first. But it became that as we discussed and felt that it was necessary to say some of the things and then pull it back to the important piece, which is all of us in this together. And that's all that matters. If we can take care of each other and realize who you're really up against is a really important thing and a powerful thing to put as a reminder.
1: 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It's Monrovia here on World Cafe.

0: Thank you all so much. Jim Monrovia, pleasure seeing you.
1: Recorded live on World Cafe, it's Monrovia with Heavy Foot. His new album, Bloodline, is available now. My name's Stephen Kaleo. This is World Cafe. So the uke. I had a conversation with a guy named Jake Shimabukuro, who is an incredible ukulele player.
2: A legend.
1: He's talked about why he loves the instrument so much is how easy it and accessible it is to sort of pick up and sort of, not in terms of mastery, but you can get going a lot faster than maybe, say, a guitar.
2: Yeah.
1: Why did you pick up a ukulele?
2: Well, it was given to me.
1: That was given to you?
2: My parents, yeah. And it was really random. I never had a uke before. And
1: did you have a guitar before?
2: I had a guitar, yeah. And I wasn't very good at that either.
1: Well, that was nice of them to start you with a guitar, because I think if you were given a ukulele to start, you'd be like, what?
2: Yeah, it was interesting, you know? And I didn't plan on really playing it as a main instrument, but I loved it because of the simplicity. He's right about that. And it was easy. Nothing got in the way. You could say things very heavily. You could say things beautifully, and you could understand. And that was why I stuck with the instrument. I started writing all these songs on it, and it was accessible. But now it's like my companion now. That ukulele. I have a couple of them now, and I name them. You know.
1: You knew what I was about to ask you.
2: Oh, really?
1: Yeah. What, like, if you have a favorite, and what's its name?
2: Well, the first uke I ever got. It's called Daybreak Sorrow, which is the lyrics from Crooked the Road. So I named it that because it's just important because that song means a lot to me. And then I've named some other ones now recently. The one I played today is called Trouble. Yeah, Trouble Through the Rubble.
1: Does it tell? Is that telling you a little bit about the ukulele? is that uke itself trouble?
2: No, but I think it's like an energy thing. Like some days I'm feeling a little bit more like angst and like, you know, kind of blacked out. And that's like, you know, I'm ready to kind of go and fight the fight. And like Trouble gives me that experience when I'm playing it. I just feel like energy. I'm like, oh yeah, let's go cook. And, you know, the other days if I'm feeling lowly, you know, I'll play Crow. You know, Crow's my other one. And that's like a little bit more somber, you know. So it really just depends on my feeling, and that's the one I'll grab.
1: I like this because this is a naming convention much more in line with someone like Tom Morello, who would name his guitar Arm the Homeless versus, say, B.B. King. And it's like, it's woman, it's Lucille. Like, yours have a, like, I think I like that yours tell a story a little bit more so, you know?
2: Yeah, a lot of them just are like either lyrics that I want to remember that means something to me too, I'll put on them. You know, that's why Daybreak Sorrow is one and Troubles from Oh Wide World, Trouble Through the Rubble. So I put like a phrase from each songs that I really hold to my heart.
1: Really. That's really, really cool.
2: Yeah. Yeah, it's been fun. I like naming them.
1: Do you do most of your writing still on uke or?
2: Yes. A lot of them are still on uke. At least the general ideas, you know, choruses, especially melodies like that. But it's been fun to branch out, you know, there's so many great music. Man, everyone's so good at music. You go to these studios and some of these instrumentalists, my band is insane too. Like the guys I play with are so much better. And that's what I purposely align myself with very, very good people. Because, you know, they just lift everything. I'm so envious of some people that can play every single instrument.
1: You're listening to World Cafe. We're talking with Monrovia. The album is Bloodline. This record has been out for 5 months and you've had to play it for people and you get that reflection back from your audience and how they interpret it. Is there anything that they've said about the record that surprised you that you weren't expecting, whether it be a song that they gravitated to or an observation that someone empathized with? Do you have any of those moments?
2: Yeah, I mean, I'm trying to think back. I think a song that surprised me that people, I didn't know that a lot of fans would even, I mean, it's kind of a short song as the Foreshadowing. I've heard a lot of really cool comments about that song and the feel and vibe of it. And it's cool for me because that particular song is a moment that I've really embedded in my mind of where I was with my dad. And there was this lady that we kind of picked up and she was homeless, whatever. And she came to stay with us. It was a Christmas and she just stayed with us. And she had said some things about music and how she felt like I was going to do music. This is when I was young. And that's why it's titled this, because she had said some things about like, oh, he has the gift of music. Like he's going to do some things with this. And we're all just like, what the hell are you talking about? And fast forward, I don't know where she is in this world, but I remember being in Topanga and thinking about that. And that's why that song, but it was just a little moment that it's cool to see the fans pick up on and be like, that's an interesting story. Like that took place. Yeah. But Yeah, but otherwise, I don't know. It's all a blur. I can't say. I can't hear. I don't know anymore.
1: You've had a lot. Can I play a little bit of the foreshadowing from the album so people can hear?
2: Oh, sure.
1: Yeah, let's do that.
2: Yeah.
1: It's Monrovia here on World Cafe.
3: Eye to eye with the skyline, removing mist. Words she spoke over me when I was a kid. But was it the face or this vision you gave? For what it's worth, I thank you for it. For what it's worth, so it is.
1: That's a little bit of the foreshadowing on World Cafe. It is from my guest Monrovia. The new album is called Bloodline.
2: Yeah, it's very
1: strange. I'm not a big believer in a big believer in fate, but do you have moments where spirituality or
2: absolutely. I mean again, my story is one where, especially mine's not even as bad. Like, I think it, not as bad, but it wasn't as, I guess, intense as my two brothers that were adopted with me. I don't speak for them because their story is their own, but they were adopted during the Civil War, and they fought in the war, you know. And so you look at how someone changes, which is one of the most incredible miracles of time, where you can go from doing incredibly evil, terrible things to then come and understand those things and change to then being someone that is looked up to, that's helping people, that almost so that your past is forgotten. And so, yeah, I do think there's a lot of spirituality and a lot of things that we can't understand. How can you do that? How can you change like that, especially from childhood? And I think you got to give everybody a chance to come back. And I think that's the most, and that's why my music is the way it is. It's meant for those that maybe thought they couldn't. But there's always a way back, for sure.
1: It's literally what I have in my last question. You said the mission of my music is to heal with others. You know, overall, my goal is to help my listeners find their peace. Has this album helped you find your peace?
2: Yeah, I think so. And it was a journey. But I'm very happy with the tears shed, the really tough moments to go through, because at the end, it's all really been light. Yeah, everything, I guess, for a reason. I think that's the most important thing.
1: Beautifully said. We're going to close with a performance of Crooked the Road. It's Monrovia here on World Cafe.

0: It's Monrovia here on World Cafe. The new album is Bloodline. It's available now. It was an absolute pleasure. Congratulations on the record. Best of luck in the coming year, and come back and see us whenever you want.
1: Oh, absolutely will. Thank you so much. Appreciate it.
0: That's Monrovia. We're back in a minute with more World Cafe.
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5: 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Yeah.

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1: Welcome back to World Cafe. 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Huge thanks to our senior producer, Kimberly Janot, for her work on the session. August 14th, a big day if you're a Boy Genius fan or a Phoebe Bridgers fan specifically. Her third solo album, Lost Weekend, comes out that day. First single is Lost Boys. Take a listen.

0: That song was inspired by a reading of Bertrand Russell's A History of Western Philosophy. Carl Wallinger of the band World Party wrote it after reading the 1945 book, Is It Like Today? That wraps up this edition of The Cafe. Appreciate you listening, and thanks to our affiliates nationwide who make this show possible, a show we produce diligently from WXPN at the University of Pennsylvania in Philadelphia. We'll talk to you soon on the next World Cafe from NPR.
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5: Hey there, welcome to LiveWire. I'm your host, Luke Burbank. All right, this week on the show, we are talking to the writer Jeff Chang about his new book, Water Mirror Echo, Bruce Lee and the Making of Asian America, which tells the real story of Bruce Lee's life on and off the screen, including how he was actually kind of a pain in a lot of people's butt when he was attending my alma mater, the University of Washington. It's a whole new perspective on Bruce Lee's life and impact on the culture. Then we're going to hear from multi-instrumentalist, singer, and dancer Okinja Afroso, who says he was actually pretty bad at dancing back in Ghana, where he's from, before he got really good. Then he got really good at guitar by watching YouTube, which has like never worked out for me that way. But it did for him, and it's amazing. In fact, the whole hour is going to be amazing, so don't go anywhere. LiveWire gets started right after this.
6: Live from NPR News in Washington, I'm Janine Hurst. U.S. Central Command says the U.S. has resumed strikes against Iran tonight in retaliation against the Revolutionary Guard over the attack on a base in Jordan yesterday that left two U.S. service members dead, another one missing. NPR's Quill Lawrence reports 16 troops have died in the war since February.
7: The U.S. has been bombarding infrastructure and military targets in Iran for a full week, and Iran's state media says scores have been killed, both military and civilian. Iran has also claimed to have hit tankers in the Gulf and several U.S. bases in the region with drones and rockets. That included Muafak Salti Air Base, a joint U.S.-Jordanian facility. CENTCOM has denied most of these claims, but has now confirmed that U.S. troops on a base in Jordan died after an Iranian ballistic missile and drone attack. Several service members were medevaced to Jordanian hospitals. Others returned to duty with minor injuries. President Trump has said that negotiations to end the war continue, but also that the ceasefire declared in April is over. Quill Lawrence, NPR News.
6: Floodwaters that ravaged cities in south-central Texas this week have started to recede. But Dylan Duke with member station KERA reports communities are still recovering.
8: The deaths and injuries occurred after Ukrainian drones struck two warehouses belonging to the online retailer Wildberries. That's Russia's equivalent of Amazon.com, as workers toiled on the night shift. In the Tambov region, about 300 miles southeast of the capital, the local governor said Russian air defenses had downed more than two dozen drones on approach to the warehouse, preventing further loss of life. Meanwhile, on the outskirts of Moscow, the drones left a second warehouse ablaze, sending huge plumes of black smoke skyward. Ukrainian President Volodymyr Zelensky later issued a statement saying the warehouses contained parts for Russian attack drones, a claim that NPR could not independently verify. Charles Maines, NPR News, Moscow.
6: And at least seven people died, dozens more were injured in that wave of drone attacks carried out by Ukraine against Russia. And the floodwaters that ravaged cities in south central Texas this week did start to recede. Dylan Duke with member station KERA has more.
9: Local officials say that hundreds of homes in the city of Uvalde have been destroyed or damaged by the floods. Some roads and highways around the city are still blocked due to damage and flooding, but residents have come together. Levi Gutierrez handed out free clothes at a church to victims.
10: The scope of the communities that were affected and how bad they were affected, this is very unique. That hasn't happened like this in a long, long time.
9: The damage comes just over a year since deadly flooding in Texas killed more than 130 people, mostly in nearby Kerr County. For NPR News, I'm Dylan Duke.
6: In men's World Cup soccer, England beat France 6-4, taking third place in the 2026 World Cup tournament. You're listening to NPR News. A massive fire in Norway is now the country's largest in modern times, destroying more than 100 homes. Authorities say the fire started yesterday in a townhouse in Drammen and spread to nearby forests. Firefighters continue to work on controlling the blaze. Hundreds of people have been evacuated to a center, but no residents have been reported missing. The cause of the fire remains unclear. It's also under investigation. Drammen is located about 20 miles southwest of Oslo. If you use platforms like TikTok or Instagram, you've probably come across a video of an influencer recommending a new song to listen to. These creators often seem like regular people sharing their love of music. But as NPR's Isabella Gomez Sarmiento reports, some of the videos are a form of hidden advertising.
11: NPR spoke with five influencers who said they often accept payments to promote a song or artist on social media without disclosing sponsorship. Those creators say they're frequently approached by record labels and marketing agencies to post about artists in exchange for hundreds of dollars. The Federal Trade Commission's guidelines for influencers state that creators must inform their audience about endorsements in video captions, a superimposed text on the video, and in the audio. When asked if undisclosed song promos violate these guidelines, the FTC told NPR it could not comment on specific situations. Isabella Gomez Sarmiento, NPR News.
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15: So he's blending in fencing, like karate, judo, jiu-jitsu, all of these things. They're like experimenting, right? And this becomes sort of what is known today as mixed martial arts.
13: With music from Okinja Afroso.
16: I started dancing first. Okay. Music came way later. My dancing was actually really bad. I shouldn't be dancing in public.
13: And our fabulous house band. I'm your announcer, Elena Passarello, and now, the host of LiveWire, Luke Burbank!
17: We've got an incredible show in store for you this week. Can't wait for you to experience it, but of course, we got to start things off the way we always do, with a little segment we call The Best News We Heard All Week. Here's the basic idea behind the segment. Everything is terrible.
18: Yes.
17: And every day is a new fresh hell.
18: Always.
17: But there is still some good news occasionally occurring, sometimes deep in caves. Sometimes.
18: Oh, appropriate.
17: Oh, really?
18: Yes.
17: Oh, I guess I'll find out more. I didn't know how on the nose I was with that. Sometimes we have to look really, really hard for it, but we have found some good news stories. We want to share them with you right here at the top of the show. Elena, what is the best news that you heard all week?
13: Okay, my best news is that I made a new friend. And we are internet friends.
17: Okay.
13: And it's a very one-sided relationship because I just learned about him on the internet. And he's been dead for 5,300 years.
17: Okay. Okay.
13: His name is Oetzi the Iceman. Okay. He died on the what is now the Austro-Italian border about 5,300 years ago.
17: Okay.
13: He was frozen in the Alps. What a way to go. And he was discovered in 1991 by some hikers, and they've just been researching on this guy ever since.
17: Okay.
13: Saw a picture of him. I think he's a redhead. Either that, or that's just what your bones look like after 5,300 years. One of his feet goes this way, one of his feet goes this way.
17: Uh-huh.
13: But he's still pretty cute. So they've been researching on him for the past 35 years, and some of the recent research has gone into this word that I didn't know until recently, but now I feel like I hear it all the time, microbiomes.
17: Oh, yes. Sure.
13: Like your gut microbiome, and you're supposed to eat

0: Yeah. It's all good for the gut biome.
1: So we're looking at Oetsy the Iceman's gut biome recently. I'm thinking maybe around 2020, and I'll tell you why in just a second. They found both ancient and modern microbes inside of him, and one of the cultures that they found inside of him is 5 millennia-old yeast. Yeah, it's just this, it's bacteria, and it forms these large cultures, and it just sort of spreads around the remaining tissues that this Iceman has. There are 4 different yeasts that they've taken from him, and they just put them in a fridge in a lab in the north of Italy. Very kind of important that it's Italian, because one of the things that they've done with these yeasts is figured out if they could make bread. What's the best kind of bread in the 2020s to make? Yeah. Sourdough bread. They made a sourdough starter from the gut biome of my pal Oetsy the Iceman. I'm sorry to say that their first few tries were not very good, but
0: so someone was tasting it? Did you say not very good? Somebody was.
1: They didn't specify, but in my brain they were tasting it.
0: I think so.
1: I think beer might be next, but they're also using it for replacing microbiomes in the human system that we don't have anymore.
0: Oh.
1: So there is some good that's coming out of it, but also bread.
0: Wow, so they're just like partying off of this dude's body. They're making bread, they're making beer.
1: Yeah, it's like a...
0: He's just like a human, like, you know, charcuterie board.
1: He's like, remember in the 90s where like they just pay some poor model to lay with sushi on them? That's him. Yeah.
0: Yeah, wow, that's incredible. the best news that I heard all week actually happened in Australia. The other night, there was this production of La La Land live. Okay, you know, the movie La La Land with Ryan Gosling and Emma Stone. It's this musical with all these dance numbers. It's like this incredible film.
1: Yeah.
0: And so what they've been doing is taking this big orchestra around the world, and people will come out and they'll show La La Land, and then the orchestra will play along live with the film and play these like big important parts of the movie. And they were doing this in Australia, and the crowd was there, big crowd. It was a lovely night. Then they went to intermission. And then the intermission was kind of going like longer than people were expecting.
2: Uh-oh.
0: And then eventually the conductor, a guy named Justin Hurwitz, comes out to the stage by himself and says, "Our piano player has become ill. Can anyone in the theater sight read piano music?" And so backstage, apparently, when the piano player got sick, they were like, well, this is a huge orchestra. Someone else.
1: Yeah.
0: This is what this Hurwitz guy said. He thought somebody who plays strings also plays piano. No, apparently not. Or they knew how hard the piano part was. Then they started calling pianists in Australia, and everybody was a minimum of 20 minutes away, and the crowd was getting restless. And so this director, by the way, Justin Hurwitz is not just traveling with the production. He's the composer of the music. He's an Oscar-winning composer for La La Land.
1: He made the score.
0: He made the score and conducted the orchestra. So he like really knows this stuff. He said he just thought, well, we have 3,000 people in this theater.
1: Oh my God.
0: Maybe one of them plays piano. And one of them did. A 21-year-old student, a guy at the University of Sydney, studying politics and international studies, a guy named Sterling Nassa.
1: Okay.
0: Who volunteered. And I should say, Sterling did not so much volunteer as was forced into it by his date.
1: Oh.
0: Who raised his hand for him.
1: That sounds like something that would happen in the movie La La Land.
0: I mean, seriously.
1: It? Like, she's so boisterous and he's...
0: Yes.
1: Yeah, yeah.
0: So Sterling goes up there, and you can tell that, like, the director is still kind of a little bit worried because this is, like, really kind of hard.
1: Oh, my God.
0: The director said, I kept asking, he said, I want to make sure the person coming up wasn't just overly confident because that was going to be awkward. I kept asking, are you sure? Can you really sight read? And this guy was like, yeah, I think I can. So he gets up there. He's looking out of this big crowd of people. He's playing the music. It's sort of relatively simple at first. He's doing okay. He's keeping up with it. But on the music is this big solo that he has to do, which is supposed to kind of like sync up with Ryan Gosling's character, like playing this really complicated piece. The director, Hurwitz, said the synth solo is really technical. And I thought, even a really high-level professional sight reader would probably not be able to do it. As it was coming up, I was thinking, oh no, how is he going to be able to handle the solo? Sterling Nassau told

0: the Australian Broadcasting Corporation, he was thinking the same thing. But this is where the story gets really cool, is that this kid kind of like, he's got this fork in the road. He's like seeing this big chunk of music coming up that he's never tried to play before.
1: Oh,
0: and he's like, there's no way I'm going to really be able to pull this off note for note. So when he gets to the part, that part, he just starts improvising and he just starts going on all these riffs and flights of fancy, and the orchestra picks up with him because they're a professional orchestra. So all of a sudden this cool new piece of art is being created that is new and original in the room, and it ends up being this huge hit. And I feel like it's kind of almost like instructive in a way, right?
1: Yeah.
0: Like sometimes you're there's something and there's a sort of traditional or normal response to it that it maybe isn't going to work for you, and you have to get kind of creative. You have to trust your gut, to trust your gut biome.
2: Hey.
0: Anyway, this kid, Sterling Nassar, is like the toast of Australia right now.
1: Yeah.
0: He's being, I got a standing ovation, by the way, after his big improv sesh.
1: They better still be standing up.
0: They are. He's still like, he's like, people are saying that he should become a professional musician now. Mm-hmm. And he's, I, you know, he's still a student in college, but he really, really did something incredible that night, which also, along with it just being kind of a life lesson, I think it just teaches you that people can do amazing things when they put their mind to it and when you have enough people in a room. To that end, I'm wondering, can anyone in this room host a public radio show? Sight reading scripts that you've never read before, because I've got some stuff I've got to do in about 20 minutes. So no takers. All right,
1: no?
0: Fine.
1: Okay.
0: I'll finish the show. Anyway, that's the best news I heard all week. Sterling Nassar. All right, you're listening to Livewire. We are going to welcome our first guest on out, whose first book, Can't Stop, Won't Stop, A History of the Hip-Hop Generation, was named one of the best American nonfiction books of the last quarter century, which is the point at which I would have been like, I'm done writing books. I did it. Everybody leave me alone. That is not what Jeff Chang did. He went on to write a bunch more amazing books, including his latest, Water, Mirror, Echo, Bruce Lee and the Making of Asian America, which examines Bruce Lee's legacy and very existence, which broke barriers and helped shape the idea of what it means to be Asian in America. It was named one of the best books of the year by Publishers Weekly and is receiving rave reviews all over. We are so excited to have him here on the show. Please welcome Jeff Chang to Livewire.

0: Jeff, welcome to the show.
1: Thanks so much for having me.
0: I just tore through this book. Now it is, and you're an incredible writer, you're also a great student of history, it's an impressive tome. Okay, when it came in the mail, I said,
1: meaning it's very big and heavy.
0: I was like, right. This is a lot of book. And then I sat down and in like two sessions, I read right through it because wow. It's like, the story is so well told. There's so much stuff in there that of course I wouldn't have known. In fact, you start the book by saying, Bruce Lee is perhaps the most famous person in the world about whom so little is known. Did you have that opinion or were you thinking that might be the case before you actually went through the process of researching and writing this book?
1: Yeah, I mean, I think that I held, and I was 5 years old on the playground trying to be Bruce Lee like every other kid.
0: In Hawaii?
1: In Hawaii, yeah. Getting hurt a lot, weaving around like toilet paper nunchakus and stuff like that. I think that, we saw movies like Dragon, the Bruce Lee story, or, different types of things that kind of create a lot of mythologies around him. Mm-hmm. And so when I started researching the book, I actually had to undo a lot of those things. I was meeting a lot of the people who are still surviving, who were his friends and his family members, and just learning all kinds of new things about him. And at the end, it still felt like there was a lot of mysteries that I'll still never be able to resolve. But certainly the journey that I had taken took me very far from the Bruce Lee that I thought I knew when I started the process.
0: I have a million more questions for you, Jeff. We got to do a quick break here because we're making a radio show. This is Livewire from PRX. We're at the Alberta Rose Theater this week. We're talking to Jeff Chang about his latest book, Water, Mirror, Echo, Bruce Lee and the Making of Asian America. Quick break and then back with more Livewire in just a moment. Yeah.

0: This week in This American Life, when a beloved tree was mysteriously cut down in a national park in Britain, people across the country called it slaughter.
1: They said things like, "R.I.P. beautiful tree, I wish I'd got to meet you."
0: But the suspect could not care less. My understanding, he said, was that it was just a tree. The very serious and entirely ridiculous criminal trial over a murdered tree this week.
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3: 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Roads closed, highways destroyed, no way through. So David started walking. Snap Judgment's All Systems Down proudly presents Father of the Bride. 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

0: Welcome back to Livewire from PRX. Here we are at the Alberta Rose Theater. Luke Burbank here with Elena Passarello. We're talking to Jeff Chang about his book, Water Mirror Echo, Bruce Lee and the Making of Asian America. How involved was the research for this book? How long did it take to write this?
1: I bet you
0: the next thing you're going to say is a long time. No one's ever had that response and been like 2 weeks.
1: Right. Very, very, very long time. I actually haven't gone back and looked at the original contract that I signed.
0: Oh, boy.
1: Because, I mean, it hurts in some ways. You know, there's a lot of people that I didn't get to talk to, actually. They passed away.
2: Yeah.
1: Bruce would have been, what, 1940 Asian, bad at math. So it's like, he would have been like, what, 86 this year? He's going to be 86 this year.
0: Yeah.
1: And so a lot of his peers and contemporaries have passed away. And so I didn't want to think about that. But yeah, a really, really long time.
2: If you have these mysteries about him and he is this kind of unknown figure, what kinds of materials teach you so that you can write the book?
1: Great question. Well, so, you know, I started off in hip-hop journalism.
2: Yeah.
1: Which was like early on, it was just a lot of record reviews going like, that record was dope. That record was whack. You know, like just like stuff like that. But so what I did was I actually started with the martial arts magazines, you know, the first draft of history and stuff.
2: Yeah.
0: Like Black Belt and things like that.
1: Yeah, exactly. Yeah. Black Belt and I don't know, Karate magazine and Fighting Star. I don't know, stuff like that. All these zines that had come out at that time and really picked up, of course, after 1973. After Bruce dies, like there's just this efflorescence actually of magazines that are trying to capitalize on that love for Bruce Lee, the desire to see Bruce Lee again. Mm-hmm. All the pictures but they interviewed a lot of his friends and they interviewed him. He was first a magazine star before he was a TV star and then a movie star, of course. And so I started with that. And then eventually I started interviewing a lot of his friends. And the really interesting thing about it was from the very beginning, like his friends were not impressed with him.
0: Right. Like, something that comes out in the book is that a young Bruce Lee, particularly in his sort of college era, was pretty annoying.
2: Yeah.
0: Like, you know, depending on the circumstances, he really wanted to always tell you about his martial arts skills.
1: Yeah.
0: And it was like, he was sort of obsessed with it. He would go around the hub at the University of Washington, where I also went, and just kind of like sort of get into it with everyone and be doing this. Like, the girls kind of, they sort of liked him, but they also didn't know what was going on with him. Like,
1: this
0: is not the like, I don't know, the Bruce Lee that I've seen in like Enter the Dragon or whatever.
1: Right, or Fist of Fury, where he's just like, you know, that yoked and just
0: exactly.
1: Like ready to fight. This is a Bruce Lee that was going up to people and going, punch me.
0: Yeah.
1: And people are like, punch you? And be like, yeah, punch me. Just punch me. You know, some people would be like, okay.
2: Yeah.
1: The first interviews that I did was with his first love, the woman that he wanted to marry, this Japanese-American woman who had been through the camps, the concentration camps, a just fierce woman named Amy Sambo. And she was just like, yeah, he was really awkward.
0: Yeah.
1: Like, you know, he was always talking about martial arts and he'd like, we'd just be like, Bruce, we're not talking about that right now.
0: Right.
1: So talking to a lot of his UW friends and that kind of thing was like this sort of reset, you know, like this moment where I'm just like, oh, he's not that grand hero that, you know, I'm like trying to kick people when I'm 6 years old. And it was the kind of thing where it was like, oh, he was a real human being. He was just like us, but maybe a little bit more awkward.
0: But it was so humanizing.
1: Yeah.
0: You know, I just found it so, it made me really like him, admire him even more because you could see the journey that he didn't come out of the womb fully like a badass. Something that a lot of folks like myself maybe wouldn't have known until reading this book is that, so Bruce Lee is born in San Francisco in 1940.
1: That's right.
0: But then almost immediately goes back to Hong Kong where he's raised and he's like a child movie star over there.
1: Yeah, absolutely.
0: What was his life like in those early years?
1: Well, his father was one of the most famous comedians of the time. And this is a period where Cantonese opera is moving from the stage to the film. After the Chinese Civil War ends, everybody is fleeing China. The movie industry in Shanghai shuts down and moves to Hong Kong. Mm-hmm. And so his father, from the very beginning, is like one of the central stars. And so Bruce is always going to the set and he's playing around and stuff. And they're like, that kid has a lot of energy. Like, can we maybe put him in this you know, this movie and stuff. And so at the age of 9, he stars in a movie called The Kid. And he plays this street orphan who's kind of, it's very hip hop. He's just sort of, he's rough around the edges and stuff. And his father's gone, his uncle's raising him and stuff. His uncle's kind of like, he's a nerd and he's sort of like, I don't know. He's just not a real strong figure. It's all about the orphan. And so he becomes this sensation right away. And so he's a Nepo baby, right?
0: Right.
1: And he's a child actor. And, you know, there's a lot of stuff that
0: baggage.
1: We know about. Yeah.
0: So he's also a phenomenal dancer.
1: Yes.
0: In Hong Kong. And is, you know, winning these competitions and is quite the, you know, object of affection for this. Like, was he going to try to be a professional dancer, or was it just made him more, like, castable in movies?
1: He was sort of a teen idol. But, you know, he had kind of this dual personality. Like, on the one hand, he's playing these nerds. He has very thick glasses because he actually has very poor eyesight. Mm-hmm. But he's a great dancer. He's just amazing, magnetic on screen when he dances. And so in his teens, you know, they have him coming out with these thick glasses, sort of a cardigan vest, you know, as a nerd, and then he gets on the dance floor and he just tears it up.
2: He was the Urkel of 1950s Hong Kong cinema.
1: But if you can imagine Urkel, like, doing the best Running Man,
0: yes,
1: or the Smurf or something like that.
0: Yeah, you know, Roger Rabbit. Like,
1: right, the Roger Rabbit, yeah, all of that stuff. He was just, the cha-cha was a dance of the time, and he had notebooks of like 100 different cha-cha steps that he would use. But at the same time, he loves the taste of blood. He loves to fight. And so he's also kind of learning this martial art called Wing Chun. And there's a whole bunch of folks who are poured into the colony from all these different schools. So they're walking around the streets going, your teacher, he's no good. Your style is no good. I can beat you. And the other guy's going, yeah, you're terrible. Let's fight tomorrow. And it's just like a kung fu movie, right? And that was literally the culture that they made. They made this fight culture. And Bruce loved it, you know. And then, of course, everybody grows up and they make kung fu movies later on, mm-hmm, like a decade later. But the thing is he's on the one hand getting into trouble, like getting into all these fights as part of this BMO fight culture. And then he's also this teen idol. Mm-hmm. So something's got to give at some point.
0: Yeah.
1: He gets into too many fights and his parents are like, we're sending you back to the U.S. You're going to be 18, select the service. You got to, you know, assert your American citizenship. He was a birthright citizen, by the way.
0: Mm. Given the name Bruce by like the midwife or something.
1: The story was it's been told a couple of different ways. The story that I kind of believe is that it came up from Grace, his mother's friends in Chinatown who were there. So anyway, yeah. So he's back on like a slow boat to San Francisco at the age of 18.
0: Mm-hmm. Yeah. And then ends up pretty quickly thereafter in Seattle.
1: Right, because he's about to get into fights there. His parents are like, no, we're sending you to Seattle. Less people, less, you know, mm-hmm, Chinese, less trouble.
0: To kind of like sort of apprentice under us. I'm from Seattle, this Seattle legend named Ruby Chow.
1: Right.
0: And he works at her restaurant. And it turns out she's not like crazy nice to him. Because he's like, you know, she needs someone to work there. And she's trying to kind of keep him, you know, sort of on the straight and narrow. But something that you write about in the book that I thought was interesting was he's spending a lot of time with folks, Asian American folks and people from other minority communities. And something that it sounds like a lot of the people that he's hanging out with are struck by is his way of being in the world. Mm. And that is because he didn't grow up a minority.
1: That's right. Yeah.
0: You know, what was that? And how did that help him sort of in how he operated in the United States?
1: I think it goes both ways, right? He comes in, he has the confidence of somebody who has come up in a colonial situation, mm-hmm, but part of the majority, and fighting in the streets, and the son of a very famous actor. Privileged, he has a driver, he has somebody cooking for him.
0: Back in Hong Kong. States, it's pretty hard-scrabble.
1: Right, when he comes to the States, he's cutting carrots, he's peeling shrimp, he's, you know, giving tea to the white elite, because that's who Ruby Chow is serving in her restaurant. So he's actually now at the bottom. Mm-hmm. Right? He's at the very, very bottom. He's starting to look at Ruby like, oh, she's like a capitalist. She's exploiting all of us. Mm-hmm. He's like sounding almost Marxist in a way. Mm-hmm. And he's living in the Central District, which is racially segregated. It's where all the poor folks live, all the folks of color live. And so he's meeting black folks, Japanese folks, right? Black folks who've been beaten by police. Japanese American folks who've been incarcerated. And they're all impressed with his kung fu, but also, like you said, they're also impressed with his sort of sense of self. Like he carries himself. He's going down the street and the cops pull him over, and the cops are like, "What are you laughing at?" And Bruce is getting ready to punch him through the window. And Taki's like, "No, you don't do that."
0: Yeah.
1: You know, we're going to end up not just, you know, in jail, but dead under the jail.
2: Yeah.
1: He has to learn all those kinds of things, right? So I think that the confidence is what attracts folks to him. He becomes a teacher at the age of 19.
0: Yeah, he's got this kind of like motley crew of guys that are all clearly very into him.
1: Yeah.
0: And like that guy Taki is like way older than him. And
1: 18 years older.
0: He's got these, again, people that have, you know, are just looking for something to belong to and are very interested in different styles of martial arts. He's just got this little, I don't want to say gang because that makes it sound sinister, but just of dudes.
1: Yeah, it definitely was like that kind of a vibe though. Like they like to get together and fight, you know? So they that's what they did. They got together every week and they would practice and they'd bloody each other up and they'd all go and eat afterwards.
0: What? I mean, this is the part of the book that I particularly geeked out on growing up in Seattle and, you know, all those neighborhoods are neighborhoods that I, you know, grew up in and schools that I went to and stuff. He goes to the University of Washington, wants to study acting or drama. That never really comes together. He's opening martial arts studios and closing them. And he gets to this moment where there is the like biggest ever martial arts demonstration probably that's happened in the U.S. in California. And like he just blows everyone away. What is he doing that day that's just so like unique?
1: Well, one thing that's happening is this is like the first big national championship. And Ed Parker, this Kanaka Maoli, this native Hawaiian guy, has brought together folks from all these different types of styles. And what he's trying to do is to really break Asian martial arts big. And so his idea is, let's have a competition. This is kind of like the plot of Enter the Dragon, but without the nefarious like slaves and drugs and all that kind of stuff. But basically, he brings all of them together and Bruce is like, I don't fight. Like, I don't fight for competition. If you're going to fight me, I'm going to, like, kill you. Right? That's the reason I'm going to get into a fight. And so Ed's like, okay, all right, cool. Calm down. We want to have you do a presentation about your philosophy, right? Like, why you're mixing these different types of styles. Like, he's basically, his message is, you want to be efficient. You don't want to be sitting there in a horse stance waiting for somebody to throw a punch at you. It's not going to work. Like, you want to end the fight as soon as possible. And that's why he's been working with all these folks who know these different types of skills and styles.
0: Like, his big thing is, why not throw a punch that also blocks?
1: Right.
0: So it's one move.
1: The intercepting fist.
0: You know?
1: Jeet Kune Do. That's his idea.
0: Like, efficiency.
1: It's taken from fencing. So he's blending in fencing, like, karate, judo, jiu-jitsu, all of these things. They're, like, experimenting, right? And this becomes sort of what is known today as mixed martial arts. But he's out there and he's giving this demonstration and he's pissing off half the crowd because they're in their schools waiting for their sensei or their sifu to tell them what to do next. And he's like, why are you waiting? Like, you can do this yourself. And so he's pissing off a lot of sifus and senseis. And then the other folks are like, it's the 60s. This is our kind of talk, right?
0: Yeah, right.
1: Like, right on, brother.
0: Yeah.
1: So he does this thing, he does the 1-inch punch, right? Which is just this punch where he just puts the person here and punches them and then they go flying back.
0: He barely moves. Feet. His fist is only going 1 inch.
2: It's like putting your card in an ATM.
1: Right.
2: That's the distance between,
0: Except the ATM flies back 10 feet after you do it.
2: It's the bank, yeah.
0: It's almost
1: to the
0: like
1: other side of the bank
0: it defies the laws of physics, basically, when people see it. And he's a big hit at this show, but then it turns out at the show is a guy who's like a hairdresser to the stars.
1: Jay Sebring, yes.
0: Who is like, oh, that guy's amazing. And then that, in a roundabout way, leads to him getting cast in the Green Hornet as Kato.
1: Absolutely, yeah. And he was up for the part of number one son of Charlie Chan.
0: Oh, right, before that.
1: Right. So, I mean, these are the roles that they're affording Asian Americans at that point. You can be the evil villain, like Fu Manchu, or you could be the model minority, Charlie Chan. Mm. But then you can't even be that. Like those guys have to be played by white guys.
2: Yeah, Charlie
1: right.
2: Chan.
1: In yellow
2: yeah.
1: face, yeah. right? You could be the backup to Charlie Chan, or you can be the assistant to Fu Manchu. Mm. That's the best that you can do as an Asian male.
0: Yeah.
1: So this is gonna be the first Asian male lead. And of course, like they're not ready for it. So they're like, we'll give you the sidekick to the Green Hornet.
0: Because Batman is like this breakout hit. Nobody expects, this is like the, yeah. you know, Adam West campy yeah. Batman. And everyone's like, oh, this is, we love this.
1: Yeah.
0: So they're like, we got to get more of this like superhero stuff. So they do the Green Lantern, Green Hornet
1: yeah.
0: with his sort of sidekick, Kato. Was he, was Bruce Lee conflicted at all? I mean, obviously he needed the job and it was good for his career, but he was a person who was very self-possessed and was very aware of how he was being perceived. What was his, right. what were his thoughts about playing this? He didn't want to be, I believe you write in the book, the Asian Tonto.
1: Right, right. And I think that he eventually realized that's kind of what he was playing. Mm. But I think he went in, you know, eyes wide open, trying to play the game. You know, he gets an acting coach. They get the scripts. The acting coach and him sit down. They're like, where's your lines? He's like, oh, I guess I don't have any lines. Mm. You know, they didn't give him any lines because nobody bothered to think about what an Oriental would say
2: right.
1: on like national TV. And so, you know, he has to kind of work through it. And I think that he plays the game at first. What happens is he's always saving the Green Hornet's butt.
0: Right.
1: Because the Green Hornet, he's like a backseat boss, you know? Yeah. He's basically like, drive, Kato. Like, Kung Fu, Kato. Like, save me, Kato. And so the kids are watching, and they're like, oh, we know who the real hero is.
0: Right. Mm-hmm. Like, the Kato merch starts, like, outselling mm-hmm. the Green Hornet because people are like, wait, actually, Kato is way better.
1: Right, exactly. They love Kato. And so eventually they're like, okay, Bruce, what are your ideas? And mm-hmm. that's where he's able to kind of work a little bit of Asian philosophy and Asian fighting arts into the Green Hornet.
0: And even though the Green Hornet, it goes one season, and then after that, Bruce Lee is now kind of looking for acting work again. He's now teaching martial arts to like Steve McQueen and Roman Polanski
2: yeah.
0: right. for like a lot of money. So yeah. that's good. He's like friends with Kareem Abdul-Jabbar.
1: Yeah.
0: But he, meanwhile, in Hong Kong, they've started showing the Green Hornet. They're calling it the Kato Show.
1: Right, mm-hmm. right.
0: They're like, they yeah. know what's up.
1: Yeah.
0: So he goes back to Hong Kong for like an anniversary of his father's passing, I believe. And all this, everyone's like, oh my God, Bruce Lee is here.
1: Yeah.
0: So he starts making, or he's approached to make some films over there. And that's when his career really,
1: really
0: goes to
1: off.
0: Another level. What's happening for him then?
1: Well, what it is he's, you know, he really wants to break in the US. He wants to break in Hollywood. Mm-hmm. So he goes out for a part for a TV show that's called Kung Fu.
0: Huh, interesting.
1: And of course, he's
0: you'd
1: the...
0: You'd think you'd want like a Kung Fu master who happens to be Asian American to play that role, Jeff.
1: He's like the guy that's popularized Kung Fu,
0: yeah.
1: right? He's, and every Asian American actor is looking at this going, oh, he acts, he does Kung Fu. That's, we're not even going out for this part. And they say, we can't understand what he's saying. Mm. Now, Bruce has a British accent.
0: Yeah.
1: Right? It's just that he doesn't have the right face.
2: Right.
1: So they give it to, of course, a white guy. They give it to David Carradine, who they tape up his eyes and they darken his skin. And David Carradine says later on, I stooped on the set so I could be more Oriental.
2: Jeez.
1: And he realizes at that point, oh, that's how they see me. Mm-hmm. Like, I see myself as a main character. Hong Kong, Golden Harvest, they're willing to give me a shot. I've gone and made this movie. It's become a record-breaking movie in Asia. Like, it's broken all of the records. It's the top of the box office. But they won't give me this part in the U.S. And so mm-hmm. he decides that he's going to try to stay in Hong Kong. But he's always got his eye on Hollywood.
0: And he's making these movies, and he has this tremendous run yeah. of making these films that are making, you know, millions and millions, breaking box office records, and are really sensations all over the world. And he's finally sort of wrapped shooting on Enter the Dragon, which is going to be really his big. He's having this fight about it, what it's going to be called, and yeah. he's able to win that argument, which speaks to his, you know, the authority that he has. And then, of course, he passes away. Totally unexpectedly, very suddenly, at the age of 32.
1: Yes.
0: And I mean, which I would imagine is as happens with people when they die at a young age, they're sort of frozen in time and in the kind of in a snapshot for us. I mean, do you think that's part of the mystique of Bruce Lee is that we only know him at his most at the height of his kind of Bruce Lee-ness?
1: Yeah, absolutely. I think it's also a part of the story of that particular period. I mean, There's another contemporary of his from Seattle who comes up at the same time. Mm-hmm. Similar type of story. Like Jimi Hendrix has to go overseas to be seen and become a star, and then comes back and dies young, very early, way before his time. And so like Jimmy and Bruce are kind of frozen in time for that particular period. And I think it's especially melancholy for Asian Americans because, you know, he breaks through. There is no stereotype of Asians as martial artists before Bruce Lee, right? Huh. Bruce Lee makes it, right? Wow. And so the stereotype then happens after Bruce Lee. But there's just that one breakthrough. And so that's a stereotype. We don't get the range of representations that we wanted. If Bruce had lived, like, what could he have done? Could he have starred in a movie with Sophia Loren or Elvis Presley or all of these types of things were there?
2: Do you ever do that in your brain? Like think about the movies that were made in the 15 years after he died and cast him in, like, you know, the Thomas Crown Affair or something. Do you have a list of movies that you wish you would have done? Like, damn, like he could have been really, really good in Star Wars or whatever.
1: Well, and actually there's so much Asian philosophy in Star Wars.
2: Yeah.
1: Right?
2: Mm-hmm. Yeah.
1: I mean, George Lucas was, you know, studying a lot of that. And a lot of the folks were. And again, this is one of those things I try not to think too hard about because it just hurts too much.
2: Mm. Yeah.
1: Like, it takes another generation to get to Brandon, his son, trying to break through.
0: Yeah.
1: And this sort of efflorescence of Asian American films in the early 1990s. Mm-hmm. And then Brandon gets killed.
0: On the set, in a totally tragic freak accident with a weapon that's supposed to be shooting a blank, and it ends up killing him.
1: Yes.
0: I mean, just the tragedy of that lineage is really hard to process. There's something that you write about in the book, and I guess you were kind of alluding to it, Jeff, which is to think about Bruce Lee as the sort of way he was perceived in Hong Kong, or to think about the way he's perceived maybe by white Americans is kind of, or Americans who are non-Asian is maybe missing the group of people he was maybe the most important to, which would be Asian Americans.
1: Right.
0: Like that category of folks, and he was something really special to folks like yourself.
1: Absolutely. And I think that, you know, in sort of reverse engineering the book, you know, thinking about what he means to us as an Asian American was also a way to understand why Bruce continues to actually be so important to so many people all around the world. And it's that he represents an underdog, right? And it's not because of the way he grew up in Hong Kong, and it's not because he assimilated and became just like a white person. It's because he experienced life as a racial minority, as an Asian American for 12 years in the US and went through these things, that he undergoes this transformation to identify with folks who are downtrodden. And I think that's this process of Asian Americanization that a lot of us kind of go through. And so that's the point of view that I kind of wanted to write the book from.
0: Yeah, the title of the book is Water, Mirror, Echo. Why did you choose those words?
1: Well, we all, maybe most of us know, you know, Bruce's famous maxim, you know, be like water, my friend, right? Mm-hmm. Be water, my friend. It's part of this passage in the Lidza, which is a Taoist book. And I think Bruce read this probably when he was about 17 or 18, because when I was looking at his papers, it kind of repeats over and over again. This is like a riddle that he's trying to solve his entire life. And it's three lines. And the three lines are, moving, be like water, still be like a mirror, respond like an echo. And he lived, I think, like water. He was trying to figure out how to like get in, right? You got doors set up around you. We're going to go around this, right? We're gonna be elusive. We're going to be adaptable. We're going to try to be like water to try to break in. But I don't think he ever really got to the tragedy of his life is that I don't think he ever really got to feel like what it would mean to be like a mirror, right? He was absolutely a mirror to aspirations and ambitions of so many folks, right? Asian Americans and so many other folks.
0: Yeah.
1: And then, of course, now we're here on a stage talking about him, where we aren't talking about Steve McQueen or James Coburn, who are the biggest stars of that particular time.
0: Yeah.
1: Yeah.
0: Mm-hmm. Yeah. It's an incredible book. It's Water, Mirror, Echo, Bruce Lee, and the Making of Asian America by Jeff Chang. Jeff, thank you so much for coming on Livewire.
1: Thank you.
0: That right there was Jeff Chang, recorded at the Alberta Rose Theater. His book, Water, Mirror, Echo. Bruce Lee and the Making of Asian America is available right now. Can't recommend it highly enough. Go pick it up. It's Livewire from PRX. Our musical guest this week is a singer, percussionist, guitarist, and dancer who has transformed the deep rhythmic traditions of Ghana's Gadangme people into something that is entirely his own. The New York Times says his music exults in modern technology and cultural fusions, which is totally what I was going to say, but then they beat me to it. So just take a listen for yourself. This is Okinja Afroso, recorded live at the Patricia Reeser Center for the Arts in Beaverton, Oregon. Welcome to the show.
3: Thank you.
0: I've been having such a great time this week listening to your music and getting familiar with the form, which I wasn't familiar with before. What can you tell me about it? When did you start playing music just in your life?
3: I started dancing first. Okay. Music came way later. My dancing was actually really bad. I shouldn't be dancing in public. But I didn't care because it made me feel something that I don't feel otherwise. So I kept dancing. And then after I got a teeny bit better, I joined the National Dance Company.
0: Wow.
3: At University of Ghana. They thought I was not good, but if they trained me, I could be better. And so that's how my journey started. Music just happened to be playing in my head all the time. And for instance, I would take the guitar or I'll play guitar lines with my mouth to people, and they couldn't play quite what I want. So I thought, hey, let me teach myself to play the guitar. And so I hop on YouTube.
0: YouTube.
3: About 7 years ago, and the rest has been a journey.
0: Did you realize that you were also creating a kind of a bit of a new genre, or you were creating this fusion?
3: You know, I've been in America for about 26 years, and so I soaked up a lot of music from American music to South America and also where I came from, Ghana. But at some point, I wanted to take that out of my head to be able to create something that I can call my own. I was looking for my own voice. Mm. And I think all the influences have made my music what it is today.
0: How do you create a song? Where do you usually start?
3: Usually, I think it comes with a melody on the guitar. And since a lot of times those of us from the continent, I say the continent, you know, from Africa, everything is being pre-programmed for us. If you're from Africa, you should play music a certain way. Mm. You should sing a certain way. Mm. You should have your harmonies be a certain way. And I'm like, you know, I live in 2026 and not 1901. So I want to also show that I'm also evolving. I see beauty in architecture. I see beauty in all the things that everyone sees. And I want to use this instrument to the fullest ability I can. So always comes with a guitar and melody on the guitar. And then I bring that to the words, which the language is really, really suffering. So I want to help to keep the language alive. So I only sing in Ga. I'm biased about that. But I speak to my audience in English. So the melodies comes first. Then I wrap the words to the melodies that I'm playing. And that's what makes my music a little bit unique.
0: Yeah. This is Livewire. We are talking to the musician Okinja Afroso. We got to take a very quick break, but when we come back, Okinja will play us a song that you do not want to miss. Trust me on this one. So stick around right where you are. We've got more Livewire coming your way in just a moment.

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2: Welcome back to LiveWire. I'm Luke Burbank. All right, before we get to our musical performance from Okinja Afroso, a quick preview of what we are doing next week on the program. We're talking to Sam Sanders, who you know from The Sam Sanders Show. He covers all things pop culture, including his theory that the show In Living Color, from my generation, you know that show. It was Homie the Clown, Fire Marshal Bill, all that stuff. Sam says it's one of the most influential TV shows of all time. Then we're going to talk to the filmmaker Sandy Dabowski about his latest documentary. It's called Sabbath Queen, and it follows the life of a rabbi who uses drag performance as part of the God-optional congregation that he founded. Really interesting idea. Then we're going to hear some music, including some amazing banjo stylings from the folk duo The Lowest Pair. They will also share with us a story about how they once played a medical marijuana farmer's market and forgot their lyrics for reasons that you can probably guess. So don't miss next week's episode of LiveWire. It's going to be a great one. Okay, before the break, we were chatting with Ghanaian musician and dancer Okinja Afroso. Let's actually take a listen to that song that we've been promoting. This performance was recorded live at the Patricia Reeser Center for the Arts in Beaverton, Oregon. Check this out. Well, let's hear a song. Well, what song are you going to play?
3: I'm going to play a song from second edition of the trilogy. The second edition is called Abo Edin Melanin Earth Garden. And this song is called Nukela. Nukela, water and fire.

0: Thank you. Thank you.
1: That was Okinja Afroso performing live at the Patricia Reeser Center for the Arts in Beaverton, Oregon. And that is going to do it for this week's episode of Livewire. A huge thanks to our guests, Jeff Chang and Okinja Afroso.
2: Laura Haddon is our executive producer, and Melanie Sevchenko is our producer and editor. 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

Midnight Reggae Band now. Haile Selassie, the first time. And then, Stephen Marley will give us Selassie is the Chapel. 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

Two lucky winners will receive free tickets to the Steel Pulse Show on July 26th at 7 p.m. at the Refinery in North Charleston. 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

0: I am Papa Robbie, and this is the Roots Music Karamu Community Bulletin Board. Every Sunday at the Charleston Poorhouse is the Motown Throwdown on the deck stage from 1:30 p.m. to 4:30 p.m. And don't forget about the Sunday Brunch Farmers Market from 11 a.m. to 3 p.m. On Tuesday, July 21st, and again on July the 28th, live at the Charleston Poorhouse is Kanika Moore and the Brown Eyed Boys on the deck stage. 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I am Papa Robbie, and you are listening to the Roots Music Karamu.
1: This is Yellow Man and Fathead, his sidekick from back in the days, and the title of the tune is Life Story. Yellow Man telling his life story.

Yeah, this is King Yellow Man. 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One love, one heart, one destiny. And when I'm in Charleston, I listen to Roots music with Ose Chandel. 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One love. More blessing, more love.

0: selection nearby. A contact that my son Azique gave me, Masoka, and the selection is titled Selassie and Chipman Here. 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

selection there entitled Ethiopian Rhapsody, the artist, Aswad Reggae Band from England. Now, Stephen Marley on the Roots Music Karamo, Pale Moonlight.

That right there was my theme song from back in the day when I was on B98. It was on Folly Beach, well, almost on Folly Beach. I was on the air from 2 p.m. to 6 p.m. We called it 2 to 6 Super Mix. Wow. Well, we almost at the end of this hour, but don't forget we go up until midnight, so stick and stay. Don't go away. We'll be right back after these tunes and a slight intermission.

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The artists there are new artists to me. 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We heard Warriors. And now, Kabaka Pyramid featuring Jesse Royal present The Calling with a K.

Two lucky winners will receive free tickets to the Steel Pulse Show on July 26th at 7 p.m. at the Refinery in North Charleston. 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

I am Papa Robbie, and this is the Roots Music Karamu Community Bulletin Board. 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Feel the rhythm, the harmonies, and the energy of Motown and the show that started it all. 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It's Irie. Yaman. Gates open at 7:30 p.m. The music starts at 8 p.m. The last concert is August the 7th with Mystic Vibrations. You won't want to miss it. The 22nd annual Sweetgrass Festival is happening on Saturday, July 25th at the Memorial Waterfront Park in Mount Pleasant, bringing together sweetgrass basket makers, artists, live entertainment, cultural education, handmade goods, and family-friendly activities. This free festival celebrates the history, traditions, and artistry of the Gullah Geechee people while spotlighting the sweetgrass basket-making legacy that continues to shape Mount Pleasant and the Lowcountry. That's at the Memorial Waterfront Park. 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And later on Saturday, July 25th, the Steel Pulse Reggae Against Racism Tour comes to the Refinery. Steel Pulse will be performing along with special guest, the Original Wailers. Showtime is 7:30 p.m. Grab your tickets before they are gone. Go to therefinerychs.com for tickets. This concludes the Community Bulletin Board. I am Papa Robbie, and you are listening to the Roots Music Karamu.

Two lucky winners will receive free tickets to the Steel Pulse Show on July 26th at 7 p.m. at the Refinery in North Charleston. If you would like a chance at winning these tickets, email me, osayterry@aol.com, and tell me why you should attend the show. We will pick from the emails the two winners with the most convincing stories.

0: civilization. They discovered mathematics, invented writing, developed sciences, engineering, medicine, religion, fine arts, and built the Great Pyramids, an architectural achievement which still baffles modern science.
1: The 225th Emperor, direct descent from Solomon and the Queen of Sheba.

0: Stephen Marley on the Roots Music Aroma. That's a nice tune by him. Has the vibe that his father came with as well. Made in Africa. And now, King Yellow Man. I want to tell you this right quick. Gary Irwin and I collaborated on a two-set gig for Yellow Man at Mishkin's back in the day, in the early 80s, mid-80s. We had a lot of youth that wanted to see him. But, you know, Yellow Man can be kind of risque. And at the club where they sell beer and wine and liquor, it's difficult. So Mishkin's agreed to do a daytime show for the kids, and Yellow Man agreed to do a kid-friendly set. And then that night, we partied like we always do. King Yellow Man on the Roots Music Karamo.
1: Yeah, this is King Yellow Man. Respect to the maximum. One love, one heart, one destiny. And when I'm in Charleston, I listen to Roots Music with Osei Chandel. I want you to listen it because it's positive, not negative. Respect to the maximum. One love, more blessing, more love, one heart.
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Hi, I am Osei Chandler, the host and producer of The Roots Music Karamu. We're celebrating 50 years of South Carolina Public Radio, and I am honored to say that I've been a part of it since 1979. We've always worked to bring you the music and artists that you won't hear anywhere else on your radio dial. Music that moves you, makes you think, and puts in a beat to your heart. So, let's come together and look forward to the next 50 years here on South Carolina Public Radio. Thanks for tuning in to this edition of The Roots Music Karamu. Asante Sana. And until we meet again, please, my brothers and sisters and all my friends, remain in peace. Baki Naheri. Bye for now.

The executive producer and host of the Roots Music Karamu is Osei Chandler and is a production of South Carolina Public Radio. The Roots Music Karamu is mixed and produced by Bruce Roberts and recorded at ARP Studio in Charleston, South Carolina.

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1: For years, David dreamed of walking his daughter down the aisle. Then one day before the wedding, Hurricane Helene hit. Roads closed, highways destroyed, no way through. So David started walking. Snap Judgments, All Systems Down, proudly presents Father of the Bride. Do not miss it.
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2: There is so much once upon a time in the music of Jean Sibelius. Music that sounds like it's conjuring up characters from myth and folklore, bringing them through the mists of time and making them real. Sibelius was greatly influenced by Finnish mythology, old stories that didn't just give Sibelius ideas for melodies. They shaped his entire way of thinking about music, about nature, about Finnish identity. About 20 minutes from now, you'll hear all of that and more in the Symphony No. 1 by Jean Sibelius.

0: Live from NPR News in New York City, I'm Dwahlisai Kowtow. The U.S. Central Command says its military launched new airstrikes against Iran to punish Iran's Revolutionary Guard after deadly attacks on U.S. troops in Jordan Friday. Meanwhile, Iran's supreme leader called on Iranians to be steadfast as fighting in the war between Iran and the U.S. escalates. More on this from NPR's Hadil Alshalchi.
1: In a statement read by a news anchor on Iranian state media, Supreme Leader Ayatollah Mujtaba Khamenei called President Trump's signature on their memorandum of understanding, quote, worthless and invalid. He warned of, quote, unforgettable lessons if the U.S. continues its strikes on Iran. Khamenei urged Iranians not to let the U.S., quote, receive any signs of weakness. Iranian state media said that a power station and a desalination facility and bridges were struck. Iran warned that if the U.S. attacks continue, it would target airports in the United Arab Emirates. U.S. Central Command said four U.S. service members were also wounded and one is missing in the Iranian attack on a base in Jordan. Hadil Alshalchi, NPR News, Istanbul.
0: Canadians are pushing back after criticism from President Trump and other American politicians blaming their northern neighbor for thick wildfire smoke drifting south of the border. More than 900 fires are actively burning across Canada, as Dan Karpinchuk reports.
2: Ontario Premier Doug Ford urges critics to send support rather than complain, just as Canada has done for efforts to fight fires in California. In a post on social media, Trump says he's holding Canada responsible for the fires and is threatening more tariffs, claiming Canada is not maintaining its forests, resulting in dangerous polluted air. Other Republican lawmakers accuse Canada of not acting with urgency. A former aide in the Harper government, Dimitri Soutis, says wildfires do not recognize international borders and noted Canada has 9% of the world's forests, much of it in remote areas. Prime Minister Mark Carney took a swipe at Washington's climate change policies, saying climate change is everyone's responsibility. For NPR News, I'm Dan Karpinchuk in Toronto.
0: NPR has learned that the ICE officer who allegedly shot Joan Duran Guerrero in Maine had a long history of violent behavior. In Per Sergio Martinez, Beltran reports on what the Department of Homeland Security says about David Bruyette.
3: DHS got, without naming the officer, said the agent involved had nearly a decade of law enforcement experience and had the required use of force training. There are also a lot of questions surrounding the killing of Lorenzo Salgado Araujo in Houston, Texas. The father of three was also killed by federal immigration agents. Like the main shooting, Salgado Araujo was not the intended target of the ICE operation, and no publicly available video evidence so far shows that either driver was clearly using their car as a weapon or threat, as alleged by ICE.
0: This is NPR News. Federal officers have arrested two controversial online influencers in Miami. Andrew and Tristan Tate were taken into custody Saturday evening by U.S. Marshals in connection with an investigation by Britain's Crown Prosecution Service, or CPS. Police in Bedfordshire, just outside London, said 38 new charges of sexual offenses have now been authorized against the brothers. In a statement, the local assistant chief constable urged the public not to speculate and to allow the legal process to be carried out correctly. Joseph McBride, an attorney for the brothers, told the BBC, "The world knows Andrew and Tristan are innocent." The final match of the FIFA World Cup is Sunday. Spain and Argentina are the world's top two ranked teams, and now they'll face off for the most coveted trophy in the sport. NPR's Becky Sullivan reports.
4: It's the last of 104 games and the final day of the World Cup fever that has swept North America this summer. There were worries about wildfire smoke, worries about ticket prices, which are hovering near $10,000 to get into the stadium. But the day has come. Spain and Argentina are both juggernauts. Spain, the clinical defensive geniuses who have conceded just one goal this whole World Cup. Argentina, the cardiac kids who keep pulling off late game magic. Both teams have a superstar. For Spain, the 19-year-old Lamine Yamal, and for Argentina, the 39-year-old Lionel Messi, who, despite his age, has 8 goals and 4 assists at this World Cup. A title would be Spain's second in their history. For Argentina, it would be their fourth and second straight. Becky Sullivan, NPR News, New York.
0: And I'm Dwahlisai Kowtow, NPR News.
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6: I'm Aaron Kane. Great to be with you. The First Symphony by Jean Sibelius is coming up later this hour. First 20th century composer Jean Coulthard, who lived for almost all of the 20th century, 92 years of it. She was born in Canada, and her music education took her to Europe, where she studied with Raphaël Williams and Nadia Boulanger before returning to Canada. This is her take on an old dance form, part of a cello sonata, a saraband played here by cellist Heather Tuok and pianist Yoko Misumi.

A Saraband from a cello sonata by Canadian composer Gene Coulthart. That was cellist Heather Tuok with pianist Yoko Misumi. Here are two Swedish folk tunes by Johan Svensson. The Orchestra of the Mill is conducted by Andrew Penny.

Two Swedish folk songs by Johan Svensson. That was the Orchestra of the Mill, conducted by Andrew Penny. Well, time to go next door to Finland for the First Symphony by Jean Sibelius in a minute.

Jean Sibelius waited a while to compose his first symphony. He was 34 when he wrote it, and it wasn't his first big work for full orchestra. He'd written a bunch of symphonic poems by that point. One of the things that makes this music different from his earlier symphonic works was Tchaikovsky. Sibelius heard Tchaikovsky's Sixth Symphony performed in Helsinki, and it made a big impression on him. He wrote to his wife, "There is much in that man I recognize in myself." So you might hear some Tchaikovsky in this symphony, but there is plenty of pure Sibelius. The Symphony No. 1 by Jean Sibelius. Here's the Oslo Philharmonic Orchestra, conducted by Klaus Mäkelä.

0: The Oslo Philharmonic Orchestra, conducted by Klaus Mäkelä, with the Symphony No. 1 by Jean Sibelius.
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2: 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I'm Michael Barone. 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

It really is interesting how music can tug at your emotions. It can help lift you out of a funk or sit with you in moments of grief, power you through processing anger or frustration. It seems you can feel the whole range of human emotions through music. And you quite nearly explore that entire range of emotions in this string quartet by Franz Schubert. A piece composed in a time of despair, but you can't tell right here. The whole piece is on the way. I'm Melanie Renata. This is Music Through the Night. Sometimes in the dark of the night, you need something bright, something to add a little warmth. This harp concerto by Carl Ditters von Dittersdorf might just be the thing. Here's the Keentz Chamber Orchestra and harpist Nicanor Zabaleta.

harpist Nicanor Zabaleta and the Keats Chamber Orchestra serving up something bright, buoyant, and uplifting, the Harp Concerto from Carl Ditters von Dittersdorf. I'm Melanie Renata with a duet performed by one solo pianist coming up in just a minute. 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

Sure. Yeah, this is a duet from J.S. Bach, his third duet in G major. But there is only one musician here, and really, that's all there needs to be. Pianist Angela Hewitt.

pianist Angela Hewitt with the pleasant duet number 3 in G by J.S. Bach. I'm Melanie Renata. This is Music Through the Night. And here, you're going to experience a pretty heavy dose of melancholy and a bunch of other emotions that float in the same realm. Franz Schubert's 13th string quartet in A minor was crafted during a time of some deep personal grief. His health was worsening, and he was made well aware that it was not going to get any better. So his later chamber pieces, there's this mix of tenderness and despair, sorrow with fleeting moments of joy. And it all seems to be woven together here in this work known as Rosamunde. Here's the Emerson String Quartet.

0: the epitome of a piece of music that is achingly beautiful, written in despair. Schubert's Rosamunde, his 13th string quartet in A minor, opus 29, performed for you there by the Emerson String Quartet.
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You might start to feel a bit lost in this work. It's slightly dizzying. And it gets even more so as you work your way through it. A swirling energy that builds and builds and evolves into a work that might bring up some feelings. Feelings of confusion, frustration, maybe at times even anger, all totally valid. In a little bit, Robert Schumann's Kreisleriana number 2 is going to offer up an opportunity for you to sit with these sometimes uncomfortable feelings and just give them some space to be heard. I'm Melanie Renata. I'm so glad you're here. This is Music Through the Night. He was at the height of his fame. Mozart's star was rising fast, shining bright when he premiered this work, and his father was proudly in attendance. It would end up being the last time that Mozart and his father ever saw one another in person. And what a note to end on. His 21st Symphony in A Major, performed for you here by the Prague Chamber Orchestra.

Mozart at his most confident and imaginative, his 21st Symphony in A Major, performed there by the Prague Chamber Orchestra, Charles McCarris at the podium. I'm Melanie Renata, and in a minute, an emotional journey through some tricky dispositions. This is Music Through the Night.

This piece of music waffles. It swings back and forth from an array of beautiful notes to sudden, relentless energy. Emotional swings inspired by a fictional character and brought to life by the best composer for the job, honestly. It's Robert Schumann's Kreisleriana No. 2. Here's pianist Aline Grimaud.

Pianist Aline Grimaud with a bit of an emotional roller coaster, but what else can you expect from Robert Schumann? His Kreisleriana No. 2, Opus 16, No. 2. Now, it might be early, but it's the weekend, yo, so put your party pants on. The Bergen Philharmonic here with a masquerade suite by Norwegian composer Johan Halvorsen. I'm Melanie Renata, and this is Music Through the Night.

0: The Bergen Philharmonic very clearly having fun there with the Masquerade Suite from Johan Halvorsen. Neeme Järvi at the podium.
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This is Music Through the Night. I'm Melanie Renata. I'm so glad you're here. This hour begins a little differently than they normally do. Go ahead and find a comfortable position. Focus on your breath. Let your shoulders drop. Close your eyes. The Lark Ascending by Rafe Vaughn Williams. It'll take your mind into a completely different realm. Keep breathing. It's on the way.

Before your mind sinks into the realm of Rafe Vaughan Williams, a bit of an appetizer here, a brief soundtrack for the quiet and still of the night. It's Preludio de la Nostalgia from Leo Brouwer.

Music like a meteor shower. Guitarist Elena Papandreou with Preludio de la Nostalgia from Leo Brouwer. While you're in this gentle mindset, picture the soft muted colors of dusk. A light fog rolls off a quiet lake. You can smell the crisp earthiness of the pines that surround you. The sky is an icy gray. And you hear the sounds of small creatures going about their day. Here's violinist Iona Brown and the Academy of St. Martin in the Fields. It's The Lark Ascending by Ralph Vaughan Williams. I'm Melanie Renata, and this is Music Through the Night.

Welcome back from that poetic work. The Lark Ascending from Ralph Vaughan Williams, the Academy of St. Martin in the Fields performing with violinist Iona Brown, Neville Mariner at the podium. I'm Melanie Renata, and you'll want to take a breath and steady yourself. The pace picks up in just a moment. 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

This work opens with absolutely zero introduction. You just sort of fall right into Haydn's 81st Symphony in G major. Here's the Orpheus Chamber Orchestra.

The final work in a trio of symphonies from Haydn, his 79th, 80th, and 81st, all written as a set for a performance in the year 1785. That was his 81st in G major, performed by the Orpheus Chamber Orchestra. I'm Melanie Renata. You are listening to Music Through the Night. And here, you get to listen to a little treat from Argentine composer Carlos Huastavino. He crafted more than 500 works, but even now, 26 years after his death, many of them are still unpublished. This is his Cantilena and Finale.

0: lyrical, folk-inspired sounds woven tightly into that work from Carlos Hostovino. His Cantilena and Finale performed for you there by the Camerata Bariloche.
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2: Senator Mitch McConnell returned to the public eye after a weeks-long absence and after rumors about his health spread. 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
0: Success, as we tend to define it, often happens if you know the right people, and if you're in the right place at the right time. And, well, you've got to have the skills too, of course. If you land on all three, jackpot. Dvorak hit that trifecta. He was already well known, respected even, mostly for his concert music, but surely he couldn't have been held to the same standard as, say, Beethoven, right? Wrong-o, bucko. With his talent and a little help from a friend, he proved himself with this. His Seventh Symphony. It's on the way. I'm Melanie Renata. This is Music Through the Night.

The first work you hear this hour gently builds, giving you time to prepare yourself for a late night second wind. Some upbeat late night theatrical energy by late 19th century English composer Arthur Sullivan. It's The Merchant of Venice Suite. Here's the City of Birmingham Symphony.

Ooh, some real vibrant energy in the deep dark of the night. The Merchant of Venice Suite by Arthur Sullivan. Vivian Dunn conducting the City of Birmingham Symphony. I'm Melanie Renata. Thank you for being with me here for some music through the night. There is some Arabian style in sound in just a moment.

Arabesque means Arabian style, a decorative art form that weaves plant-like patterns into intricate designs. Claude Debussy was drawn to this art form, and he gave it sound.

Pianist Avis Rom with the intricate sounds of an arabesque, Debussy's first arabesque. Tonight's classical music programming is supported by JLL, helping businesses achieve goals through commercial real estate. From market insights to talent retention to finding the right place for businesses to grow, JLL is there. JLL, see a brighter way. I'm Melanie Renata. This is Music Through the Night. And this is music that helped Dvorak wiggle out of the folksy box he put himself into, unintentionally. This is his 7th Symphony in D minor. Here's the BPO.

0: Dvorak at his most intense, his 7th symphony in D minor, opus 70, Joanne Folletta conducting the BPO.
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We know where music goes. Beethoven suggested from the heart to the heart. But from whence does it come? Where does the creative imagination find inspiration? And once found, what is made of it? Don't worry, this isn't going to be a probing exploration of the inner workings of the psyche. But it will provide, I think, the opportunity for us to consider the various notions that prompt composers to compose. One of them might think, oh, I like the old forms, such as the Passacaglia. It worked for Bach and others. I think I'll try my hand at writing something new. Or maybe a hymn or a psalm text might start the creative juices flowing. Or a painting or a natural scene, a private personal passion, or even some mundane familial activity. But in the end, it's the result that counts. But that does leave open the question, which we'll try to answer for ourselves while listening. What were they thinking? Let's find out together. I'm Michael Barone with another adventuresome edition of Pipe Dreams from American Public Media.

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They are members of APOBA, the Associated Pipe Organ Builders of America, which is a collaborative of designers, creators, and maintainers of pipe organs found in religious and educational institutions, concert halls, and residences throughout the United States and beyond. An APOBA resource guide and member prospectus is available at apoba.com. So, the question remains open. What were they thinking?

Back in 1999, in preparation for a regional Organists Guild convention, Montana musician Nancy Cooper commissioned Dale Wood to work up arrangements of some hymn tunes that had been Nancy's favorite while growing up in a Methodist church in Louisiana. That was one of the results. It's based on the Howard Smith tune written for the James Rowe text, Love Lifted Me. This ended up being published by Dale Wood as the first of two tuneful whimsies, he calls them. The other is based on the music of Philip Paul Bliss, who set his own text, and Nancy Cooper will play it for us on the Richard Bond organ at Holy Spirit Episcopal Church in Missoula, Montana. Dale Wood's reflection on the wonderful words of life.

sing them over and over again to me, the wonderful words of life. A Philip Paul Bliss tune and text, redirected by Dale Wood as one of his two tuneful whimsies. Again, there featuring Nancy Cooper as soloist. She commissioned the music and played it on the resourceful 21-rank Richard Bond pipe organ at Holy Spirit Episcopal Church in Missoula, Montana. Her performance is available on a Pro Organo compact disc. Hymn tunes and chorales have inspired the work of many composers over the years, including, perhaps indirectly, James D'Angelo, who chose a theme from an opera by Paul Hindemith, the opera The Harmony of the World, in which the chorus joins in a great noise, a voice in God's chorale. And as to what Mr. D'Angelo was thinking, this Hindemith opera was the focus of his PhD thesis at New York University. And in parts of the work that he created, Seven Free Variations, he does employ some of Paul Hindemith's neoclassic style, but in other sections there is minimalist pattern work too. And overall, this is a wonderfully personal, intelligent, and ultimately quite virtuosic score, a good demo for player and instrument. Scott Detra is our soloist. He made this recording on the Noack organ, a revision of an earlier Aeolian Skinner, at the Church of the Incarnation in Dallas. So let's listen by James D'Angelo, Fantasia on a theme of Paul Hindemith.

or the circuitous route that inspiration and its realization will take. That music was built on a theme derived from Johannes Kepler's thesis, The Harmony of the World, and the opera that Paul Hindemith wrote based on The Harmony of the World. And in that instance, the fantasia on a theme of Hindemith drawn from that opera that James D'Angelo has created that we've just heard. The work, composed in 2009, was recorded by audio engineer Mark Willey for Gothic Records in 2016. Scott Detra played upon an instrument that Nowak created for the Church of the Transfiguration in Dallas, Texas. Actually, the Nowak work dates from both 1994 and 2004, but it is a recreation of an original Aeolian Skinner instrument from 1963. Well, it's quite a wonderful album, and Scott Detra also plays works of Persichetti, Healy Willen, Joseph Jangan, and J.S. Bach on it, and you might want to search it out from Gothic Records. You can find more details at pipedreams.org. This is program 2628, and I'm Michael Barone here, exploring the creative impetus and continuing to search for answers to the question, what were they thinking? Here on Pipe Dreams from American Public Media. Now, following a decade of competition successes as a concert organist, over the past 10 years, Brenda Portman has blossomed as a composer with dozens of choral and organ scores in her growing catalog. Her first psalm sonata, as its title implies, was inspired by selections from the Old Testament Book of Psalms, with the contrasting themes in the first movement inspired by the contrasting moods of impatience and trust found in Psalm 13. How long, O Lord, will you forget me? But I trust in your unfailing love. The serene second movement of Portman's sonata derives from Psalm 91. Whomever dwells in the shelter of the Most High will rest in the shadow of the Almighty. And the exuberant final movement takes its cues from Psalm 98. Sing to the Lord a new song, for he has done marvelous things. And Brenda Portman has done marvelous things, as David von Baron demonstrates in his performance on the Schoenstein organ at First Plymouth Congregational Church in Lincoln, Nebraska. We know what the composer was thinking. What do you think about this Psalm Sonata No. 1 by Brenda Portman?

Music inspired by Psalms 13, 91, and 98. You'll have to look them up on your own. The last, though, clearly a psalm of celebratory praise. Music of Brenda Portman, her Psalm Sonata number 1, composed in 2020 and performed by David von Baron in a self-produced All-American album featuring the Schoenstein organ at First Plymouth Congregational Church in Lincoln, Nebraska. Ms. Portman also has a Psalm Sonata number 2, should you be interested. It's from 2024, amongst dozens of scores that she has created for the organ. Check her webpage for more detail. In our next piece, the composer was taking cues from other works in a traditional format that had been written previously by Max Reger, Healy Willen, and J.S. Bach, too. The composer was studying with John Walker at Duquesne University. This is Vincent Rohn, of whom I am speaking. And his Passacaglia is the last of a 3-movement suite titled The Fall, composed in 2006, though there is no falling in the Passacaglia theme, which has certainly ups and downs, as you will hear. Mr. Rohn's Duquesne classmate, Adam Brakel, has recorded the work on the splendid 1962 Rudolf von Baccarat organ, with which they were both quite familiar. Duquesne is a Pittsburgh-based school, after all. This Baccarat organ is at St. Paul's Catholic Cathedral and is a very important landmark in the emerging mechanical organ revival of the mid-20th century here in the United States. Gets a workout in this performance. Adam Brakel plays for us Passacaglia in F minor by Vincent Rohn.

It is a format that has intrigued composers over many centuries, and that certainly is a grand realization of the Passacaglia, a set of variations in F minor by American composer Vincent Rohn, played by Adam Brakel on the Baccarat organ at St. Paul's Cathedral in Pittsburgh, Pennsylvania. This is from a Raven CD, and I really should be raving about it, shouldn't I? Very good. Thank you. Our theme overall today has not been to question the veracity of our composers' creative urges, whether they're writing something brand new or what caused them to do what they are doing, but rather for us to reflect on the various stimuli that kind of get the ball rolling. To conclude this hour, a perfect response to our question, what were they thinking, comes from the original American maverick, if you will, Charles Ives, who, though he supported himself in the insurance business, had plenty on his mind musically. Give a thoughtful listen as Roger Lowther plays his own organ arrangements of one of Ives' most serenely disturbing scores, which is titled The Unanswered Question.

Thanks to Charles Lowther for raising the bar while lowering the temperature. His organ arrangements of that always delightful, always serene, always disarming score by Charles Ives, The Unanswered Question. Performance was on the very effective and efficient 22-rank Cassavant organ at the Church of St. Louis in Memphis, Tennessee. What was Ives thinking? Did that piece provide the answer? Is there ever really an answer to the origins of the creative process? Well, though we've maybe not come to a conclusive ending, this hour has come to its end. Though I should remind you that this is part of our continuing semi-quincentennial celebration of our nation's 250th birthday. We're offering arresting and engaging works by American composers this month and next. And I hope you've enjoyed what you've heard. Find out more on our program page, 2628, at pipedreams.org. 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Goulding & Wood Incorporated of Indianapolis, Indiana, who are members of APOBA, the Associated Pipe Organ Builders of America, which is a collaborative of designers, creators, and maintainers of pipe organs found in religious and educational institutions, concert halls, and residences throughout the United States and beyond. 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Daniel Nass is our associate producer today, Michael DeMarc, our technical director. And in most markets, we do continue with the second hour. If that's not the case where you are, you can access that additional programming online at pipedreams.org. But meanwhile, I hope you've enjoyed the music that we have featured and that you'll stay tuned here for more fine

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3: This is Sunday Baroque. I'm Suzanne Vona. You may or may not be able to pick out which instrument is a bassoon from looking at an orchestra on stage, but you might recognize the sound of the instrument. The gruff grandfather in Sergei Prokofiev's musical story of Peter and the Wolf, or maybe the opening notes of Igor Stravinsky's Rite of Spring Ballet. Bassoon is a double reed member of the woodwind family. The instrument's typically made of wood with a curved metal tube called a bocal that connects the body of the instrument to that reed. Antonio Vivaldi composed quite a few concertos featuring bassoon, and today you can audition a selection from a brand new recording of them.

Dulcian is a Renaissance and early Baroque-era double reed instrument that is an ancestor of the modern bassoon. This sonata by Giovanni Buonamente is played on Dulcian with two violins and harpsichord by the group Quicksilver.

After a career working for the Gonzaga family in Mantua, Giovanni Buonamente spent the last years of his life in a Franciscan monastery in Assisi practicing his violin. Quicksilver played Giovanni Buonamente's Sonata Prima for two violins, dulcian and harpsichord. This is Sunday Baroque, supported by the Santa Fe Opera. First comes the sunset, then comes the overture. Madama Butterfly, the Magic Flute, and more this summer in the Land of Enchantment. Tickets and more at santafeopera.org. From their new album of bassoon concertos by Antonio Vivaldi, Sergio Azzolini and Londa Armonica play Vivaldi's Concerto Catalog No. 478.

From their new album in the Vivaldi Edition series, bassoonist Sergio Azzolini and Londa Armonica played Antonio Vivaldi's Concerto, catalog number 478. This aria from Vivaldi's opera Teozzone is from an earlier Vivaldi Edition volume.

0: baritone Furio Sanasi, and the Concert of Nations performed the aria He Who Keeps His Footing High Never Fears a Fall. It's from Antonio Vivaldi's opera Teozzone. You can visit sundaybaroque.org whenever you want to know more about the music. 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

0: FIFA World Cup, and the latest on the U.S. war with Iran. We discuss next steps in the war that's lasted nearly 5 months. 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
1: 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Detroit's signature foods are quick meals for workers. I visit some old school spots.
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6: 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Francesco Maria Veracini was born in Florence, where he spent most of his 78 years, but he was also a well-traveled violinist, with time spent in Dresden, Venice, and London. In 1744, Veracini published 12 so-called academic sonatas, Opus 2, showing off his virtuoso violin skills. Trio Settecento plays Academic Sonata Number 1.

0: Trio Settecento, which is violinist Rachel Barton Pine, cellist John Mark Rosendahl, and harpsichordist David Schrader. They played the first of 12 sonatas by Francesco Veracini. They're from a collection he called his Academic Sonatas. You can look up everything you're hearing on today's show by visiting our website, sundaybaroque.org.
1: 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In the South by Elgar on the next performance today from APM.
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0: 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Trumpeter Allison Balsam first got interested in music when she was given a cassette tape of Trevor Pinnock and the English Concert playing Johann Sebastian Bach's Brandenburg Concertos. Now imagine the thrill when she collaborated on a recording with them many years later. This is Allison Balsam and the English Concert playing a suite from Henry Purcell's music for the semi-opera King Arthur.

trumpeter Alison Balsam, and the English Concert played a suite from the semi-opera King Arthur by Henry Purcell. Thomas Arne was another English composer. He was born in 1710, which was 15 years after Purcell's death, but Arne was a huge fan of Purcell, and his talents and compositions were often compared to Purcell's. Capella Savaria plays Thomas Arne's overture to the opera Eliza.

0: Capella Salvaria played the overture to Thomas Arne's 1754 opera Eliza. Sunday Baroque is produced at WSHU in Fairfield, Connecticut, and funded by the Richard P. Garmany Fund at Hartford Foundation for Public Giving, providing support to institutions that are committed to enriching lives in Connecticut, including Connecticut Landmarks and the Hillstead Museum. Our production team is Julie Ferdino, Jennifer Basher, Sabrina Garone, Ann Lopez, and Lexi Perrinell. I'm Suzanne Bona. This is Sunday Baroque. Nicola Benedetti first started playing violin at age 4, and she was so captivated by music that by the tender age of 8, she became the leader of the National Children's Orchestra. She's never lost sight of how important it is to be exposed to music early, and she's continued to be involved in children's programs, including El Sistema Scotland and her own Benedetti Foundation. Coming up in the next hour of Sunday Baroque, Nicola Benedetti plays a brilliant violin concerto by Giuseppe Tartini.
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0: This is Sunday Baroque. I'm Suzanne Bona. 19th century Scottish poet William Edmonston Ayton wrote, "Give me but 1 hour of Scotland and let me see it ere I die." Today, you'll have an hour of Scotland, courtesy of some outstanding Scottish musicians, including 18th century composer James Oswald, as well as an Italian musician who held a fascination for the country and its music.

William McGibbon was one of Scotland's leading composers in the early 18th century. Back then, many Italian composers were fascinated with Scottish music when William McGibbon admired Italian musician Arcangelo Corelli. This is Chatham Baroque playing William McGibbon's fifth sonata written in imitation of Corelli.

Chatham Baroque performed a selection from Scottish composer William McGibbon's Fifth Sonata. It was one of several that McGibbon composed in imitation of Arcangelo Corelli. This is Sunday Baroque, supported by Newport Mansions, protecting, preserving, and presenting an exceptional collection of house museums and landscapes in one of the most historically intact cities in America, Newport, Rhode Island. NewportMansions.org. Francesco Barsanti was born in Lucca, Italy. He played flute, oboe, viola, and he went to London to pursue his musical career, and then on to Scotland, where he married a Scottish heiress. Florilegium plays seven Scots tunes by Francesco Barsanti.

Florilegium played seven Scots tunes by Francesco Barsanti. The Balcarres Lute Book is a huge collection of about 250 Scottish airs from the 17th century, and the manuscript is in the National Library of Scotland. They were virtually unknown until only a few decades ago. Lutenist Sylvain Bergeron plays two from the Balcarres Lute Book.

0: Lutenist Sylvain Bergeron played 17th-century Scottish tunes from the Balcarres Lute Book. You can visit sundaybaroque.org whenever you want to know more about the music. This is Sunday Baroque.
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2: Sunday Baroque is funded thanks to financial support from the Friends of Sunday Baroque, whose generous contributors include the New Family Trust in memory of Joan Cockrell New. Scottish-Italian violinist Nicola Benedetti was a child prodigy who won BBC Young Musician of the Year at age 16. And since October 2022, she's been festival director of the Edinburgh International Festival. This is Nicola Benedetti with the Scottish Chamber Orchestra playing Giuseppe Tartini's Violin Concerto in A minor.

Scottish-Italian violinist Nicola Benedetti in the Scottish Chamber Orchestra, led by Christian Kernan, played the Violin Concerto in A minor by Giuseppe Tartini. Quite a few Italian musicians of Tartini's era in the 18th century were smitten with Scottish music. Francesco Gemignani was one of them. He was a cosmopolitan traveler with a fascination for folk music, and he wrote these Scots airs, played by Palladian Ensemble.

0: Palladian Ensemble played Old Bob Morris and Lady Anne Bothwell's Lament. They're two Scots airs by Francesco Gemignani, an Italian musician who loved Scotland and Scottish music. Our website has more about the music and recordings you're hearing today. 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
0: 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James Oswald lived in Edinburgh, Scotland in the 18th century. He worked as a fiddler, singer, dancing master. He arranged traditional Scottish tunes and he wrote music. He also worked as a concert organizer. James Oswald composed this serenata or serenade played by Chatham Baroque.

Chatham Baroque played the fifth serenata by 18th century Scottish musician James Oswald, who was called Scotland's greatest composer by poet Robert Burns. Another Scottish musician of the same era was Charles MacLean, and he and Oswald were born only about a year apart. Both men enjoyed successful careers in Scotland and in London. He published a set of 12 sonatas, and flutist Alison Melville plays one with harpsichordist Charlotte Nettinger and cellist Mary Catherine Finch.

0: Flutist Allison Melville, cellist Mary Catherine Finch, and harpsichordist Charlotte Nettinger played the Sonata No. 10 by Scottish composer Charles MacLean. Sunday Baroque is produced at the Richard P. Garmany Classical Music Production Suite at WSHU in Fairfield, Connecticut by Julie Ferdino, Jennifer Basher, Sabrina Garone, Anne Lopez, and Lexi Perrinal. I'm Suzanne Bona, and this is Sunday Baroque.
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4: Senator Mitch McConnell returned to the public eye after a weeks-long absence and after rumors about his health spread. 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I'm Mike Madrid, in for David Green. 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

0: From NPR News in Washington, D.C., this is Weekend Edition. I'm Aisha Roscoe. Good morning. The U.S. launched more strikes on Iran yesterday following an Iranian attack in Jordan that killed two U.S. service members. We'll have the latest. Also, President Trump is not relying on the traditional pardon application process. Experts say it's personal ties that are now paramount.
1: If you know anybody remotely close to the White House, let them know that you're looking for a pardon, and two, try to get in front of the president.
0: Plus, Pulitzer Prize-winning author Colson Whitehead is back with a new novel that wraps up his New York crime trilogy. It's Sunday, July 19th. News is next.
2: Live from NPR News in Washington, I'm Windsor Johnston. The U.S. military has launched another round of strikes on Iranian military targets after promising a swift response to an attack in Jordan that killed two U.S. service members. NPR's Quill Lawrence reports 16 American troops have been killed since the war began in February.
3: The U.S. has been bombarding infrastructure and military targets in Iran for a full week, and Iran's state media says scores have been killed, both military and civilian. Iran has also claimed to have hit tankers in the Gulf and several U.S. bases in the region with drones and rockets. That included Muafak Salti Air Base, a joint U.S.-Jordanian facility. CENTCOM has denied most of these claims, but has now confirmed that U.S. troops on a base in Jordan died after an Iranian ballistic missile and drone attack. Several service members were medevaced to Jordanian hospitals. Others returned to duty with minor injuries. President Trump has said that negotiations to end the war continue, but also that the ceasefire declared in April is over. Quill Lawrence, NPR News.
2: Smoke from Canadian wildfires is still hanging over a large part of the northern and eastern United States. Air quality alerts stretch from the Great Lakes through New England and the Mid-Atlantic, including a statewide alert in Michigan. Phil Manuel with the National Weather Service in Minnesota says weather conditions are driving both the fires and the response.
4: The weather dictates everything that happens. It dictated the start of these fires. It dictates how we suppress these fires and how the team reacts and manages what's on the ground out there.
2: Forecasters say shifting winds and more favorable weather should gradually bring some relief. Artificial intelligence has become one of, if not the, fastest growing costs for U.S. businesses ever. NPR's John Ruich reports to survive, some tech companies are switching from American models to cheaper Chinese AI.
5: Flo Crivello runs a San Francisco-based company called Lindy that creates AI assistants. The company had been using Anthropic's Frontier leading-edge AI models to develop its products, but that became his company's number one expense, Crivello says, more even than payroll. So last month, he announced that Lindy had migrated entirely to the Chinese AI DeepSeek.
6: It's really simple. It was just 10x cheaper. Like, actually, about 10x cheaper.
5: Chinese AI models have been growing in popularity, and Crivello says no one beats China when it comes to open source models, which anyone can download and adapt. And later this week, China hosts the World Artificial Intelligence Conference, where Chinese leader Xi Jinping will deliver a keynote address. John Ruich, NPR News.
2: Walmart says it's removing some bagged iceberg lettuce salad products from select stores as a precaution. It comes amid an investigation into an outbreak of Cyclospora. This is NPR News in Washington. Social media influencers Andrew and Tristan Tate have been arrested in Miami by the U.S. Marshals Service. British authorities are seeking their extradition on charges including rape and human trafficking. The brothers, who hold both American and British citizenship, are expected to appear in Miami's federal court. They deny the allegations. The final match of the World Cup is set to get underway today. Spain and Argentina are the world's two top-ranked teams, and now they'll face off for the most coveted trophy in the sport. NPR's Becky Sullivan reports.
7: It's the last of 104 games and the final day of the World Cup fever that has swept North America this summer. There were worries about wildfire smoke, worries about ticket prices, which are hovering near $10,000 to get into the stadium. But the day has come. Spain and Argentina are both juggernauts. Spain, the clinical defensive geniuses who have conceded just one goal this whole World Cup. Argentina, the cardiac kids who keep pulling off late game magic. Both teams have a superstar. For Spain, the 19-year-old Lamine Yamal, and for Argentina, the 39-year-old Lionel Messi, who, despite his age, has 8 goals and 4 assists at this World Cup. A title would be Spain's second in their history. For Argentina, it would be their 4th and 2nd straight. Becky Sullivan, NPR News, New York.
2: Andy Burnham is set to become Britain's next prime minister on Monday after winning the Labour Party leadership. He's promised to focus on lowering the cost of living, boosting economic growth, and shifting more power away from London. Burnham will succeed Keir Starmer. I'm Windsor Johnston, and you're listening to NPR News from Washington.
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9: 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We discuss next steps in the war that's lasted nearly 5 months. 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
0: This is Weekend Edition from NPR News. I'm Aisha Roscoe. Thanks for joining us today. The fighting in the Middle East escalated this weekend. U.S. Central Command said 2 U.S. service members are dead and 1 is missing. The status of the talks to end the war are unknown, as President Trump declared the ceasefire over earlier this month. NPR's Hadil Alshawchi has been covering this from Istanbul, and she joins us now. Good morning, Hadil.
10: Good morning.
0: So what more can you tell us about those 2 U.S. service members?
10: Well, we know that U.S. Central Command said that they were killed in action in Jordan in an Iranian ballistic missile and drone attack on Friday. It said that 1 service member is missing, 4 others were wounded. Iran said earlier in the day that it had hit and destroyed U.S. aircraft at an airbase that the U.S. uses in northern Jordan. So this brings the total number of U.S. service members killed in this war to 16. More than 400 have been injured. Defense Secretary Pete Hegseth said that the deaths of the U.S. soldiers, quote, only stiffens our resolve. And Iranian officials said over 3,000 people have been killed in this war, 50 of whom died in these strikes that started more than a week ago.
0: It does feel like the fighting is getting worse since this round of strikes began.
10: I know. So it has escalated quickly. I'd say this is probably some of the worst fighting we've seen since the beginning of the war in February. And both countries have broadened the limits of their fighting. Late Saturday night, Eastern Time, U.S. CENTCOM said it completed an 8th round of strikes against Iran. Iranian state media said that the U.S. struck 6 bridges in a southern Iranian province along the Strait of Hormuz, electrical installations also, and a water desalination plant, leaving 20 villages in the south with water shortages. The U.S. didn't comment on that. And Iran intensified its own attacks on U.S. bases in the Gulf, including Kuwait and Bahrain, and of course in Jordan. Just this morning, Kuwait said it was intercepting missiles launched from Iran. Deliberate attacks on civilian infrastructure could be considered war crimes under international law. And of course, this is the 2 countries vying for control over the critical waterway, the Strait of Hormuz. Shipping tracking data has shown that no vessels at all have used it in the last 3 days. Normally, the strait is a choke point for about 20% of the world's oil supply.
0: Well, where are the ceasefire talks, you know, right now?
10: I think it's safe to say they've stalled, even though President Trump declared the ceasefire over, he didn't rule out further talks. And we also know that Iranian diplomats have been in touch with mediators in the past few days. But the rhetoric is defiant. We heard from Iran's supreme leader yesterday in an address where he told Iranians to stay steadfast during the war. Ayatollah Mujtaba Khamenei never appears on camera and has always had a news anchor read his statements. The signature of the U.S. president is worthless and invalid, he said, referring to the memorandum of understanding between the 2 countries. The MOU was brokered by Pakistan and was a 14-point agreement. It was supposed to ease sanctions on Iran, allowing it to sell oil on the international market in exchange for protocols on managing Iran's nuclear program. Also, Iran's deputy foreign minister said yesterday that Iran has suspended all commitments to that memorandum of understanding.
0: That's NPR's Hadil Alshawchi in Istanbul. Thank you so much.
10: You're welcome.
0: In 2020, President Trump lost the popular vote by more than 7 million. He has continued to claim that this election was rigged despite a lack of evidence. And now, amid increasing voter discontent with him and his party heading into the midterms, Trump is sounding an alarm about the security of the nation's elections.
11: Tonight, I'm announcing the immediate declassification and release of critical intelligence revealing shocking vulnerabilities in our election infrastructure.
0: That's from his primetime address Thursday, and it's where we begin our politics chat this week with NPR senior national political correspondent Mara Liasson. Good morning, Mara.
12: Good morning, Aisha.
0: So the president said his goal was not to weaken confidence in U.S. elections, but did the documents he released prove his claims that Americans have been, quote, blatantly lied to about the security of their election infrastructure?
12: No, they don't. The documents show what has already been reported, that, for instance, China did try to or consider efforts to influence the 2020 election, but that it didn't interfere in the election or change any votes or hack into voting machines. U.S. intelligence documents show Iran and China both wanted Trump to lose, but Russia also tried to influence the elections in an effort to defeat Joe Biden and to undermine public confidence in elections. But again, the documents say that no votes were changed. Trump also made a claim that China had obtained voter information, but public versions of voter files are widely available online.
0: What about non-citizens voting? On Friday, Secretary of Homeland Security Mark Wayne Mullen repeated Trump's claims that about 250,000 people were registered illegally to vote in federal elections in four states. But non-citizens voting is pretty rare, right?
12: It's very rare. Reviews over the years have turned up only a handful of cases. But the Trump administration wants all states to participate in a federal database to verify citizenship. And Mullen really pressed this on Friday. He promised to make security enhancements mandatory, to withhold money to get state officials to comply. And he also added this warning.
13: If the election officials, once we gave them the information they need to secure their elections, and they chose not to, then those individuals can also be held accountable by fines, by penalties, and even, depending on how far it goes, prison time.
12: And it's not just Mullen, the director of Homeland Security. It's also Trump's pick for director of National Intelligence, Jay Clayton, who refused under repeated questioning at his confirmation hearing last week to say who won the 2020 elections.
0: But overseeing elections, like, that is not a federal, that's not the federal government's job, right?
12: No. The Constitution says the federal government cannot control the administration of elections. That's a job for state governments. But President Trump has said he thinks the federal government should, quote, take over elections. He has been succeeding in diminishing voter confidence in elections for a very long time. He's been claiming rigged elections or voter fraud ever since he started running for higher office. Even back in the Iowa caucuses in 2016, when he came in second, he claimed the winner, Senator Ted Cruz, had committed fraud. He said Ted Cruz didn't win Iowa. He illegally stole it. He's never said anything, however, about the 2024 elections being rigged, because he won those elections. But Democrats are worried that Trump is laying the groundwork or establishing a pretext to either take over elections, make it harder to vote, contest the results of a race that doesn't go the way he wants. And even Republicans are worried that Trump's false claims could depress Republican turnout. In other words, why come out and vote if the elections are rigged?
0: Mara, one of the things Trump has been pushing for a while is the passage of the SAVE Act. Have his claims about election security, like, moved the needle on this at all?
12: No, we haven't seen any evidence of that. This is an election overhaul bill, the SAVE Act, that would, among other things, require voters to show photo ID and proof of citizenship to register. That part of the bill actually is very popular, but it would also curtail mail-in voting, which does not have the support of a majority of Americans because mail-in voting is popular, including in many red states. And Republican leaders in the Senate have told Trump they don't have the votes to pass this. They're not willing to get rid of the filibuster. But Trump is still pressuring them. He said, posted last month, that unless Republicans pass the SAVE Act, they will, quote, never win another election.

0: vote for the Save America Act, then we will not lose an election for 100 years.
1: You mentioned voters' doubts have increased about election security, even without evidence to support the claims made by the president and his party. But where do you think voters are on this issue?
2: It's just not a top voting issue for voters in the midterms. Polls show that other issues are much more important to voters. They care about the price of gas and food and housing. And there are Republicans who say they wish Trump, since his approval rating is under 40%, could do some things to make himself and his party more popular by talking about issues voters care about more than election administration.
1: That's senior national political correspondent Mara Liasson. Thank you, Mara.
2: You're welcome.
1: The FIFA World Cup comes to a close this afternoon. Argentina and Spain will face off in New Jersey with the championship on the line. If you tune into the game and Spain scores, you'll likely hear this song. That's Despecha by Spanish superstar Rosalía. Her song was one of two chosen by Spain's national team to play in the stadium every time they score a goal. In this tournament, national teams chose the music for certain moments, like when they warm up, when they score, and of course, for victories.
3: Esta es la cumbia de los trapos.
1: Argentina also went with homegrown artists, mostly cumbias from Buenos Aires. That's La Cumbia de los Trapos by Yerba Brava, one of Argentina's victory songs. With Lionel Messi on your team, you get to celebrate a lot. Now, the U.S. was eliminated in the round of 16. But if you're wondering about their goal music, here's a Southern rock classic with a new twist.
4: Lord, I can't change. Won't you fly?
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5: 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In the South by Elgar on the next performance today from APM.
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8: I'm Windsor Johnston with these headlines. Fighting between the U.S. and Iran is escalating after another night of American airstrikes. The latest attacks hit tunnels, a bridge, and other targets leading toward the Strait of Hormuz. The strikes come 2 days after the deaths of two American service members. Smoke from hundreds of Canadian wildfires continues to spread across the northern and eastern United States. Air quality alerts remain posted in parts of the Midwest, New England, and the Mid-Atlantic. Communities across southern and central Texas are cleaning up from widespread flooding. More than 2 feet of rain fell in some areas, damaging roads, bridges, and homes. I'm Windsor Johnston, NPR News in Washington.

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1: This is Week in Edition from NPR News. I'm Aisha Roscoe. Tomorrow will be a big day in British politics. Prime Minister Keir Starmer is stepping down, and his successor, Andy Burnham, will take office. Burnham is the former mayor of Manchester, England, and will be the UK's 7th prime minister in just 10 years. NPR's Lauren Freyer is covering this transition of power and joins us now from London. Hi, Lauren.
2: Hi, Aisha.
1: Lauren, why is Starmer leaving?
2: He's basically lost support from rank-and-file lawmakers. In a parliamentary system, the ruling party can swap out its leader if that happens. There have been some scandals. Starmer appointed a friend of the late sex offender Jeffrey Epstein as the British ambassador to Washington, you'll recall, and then had to fire him hastily. But mostly, Starmer just kind of failed to convince voters he was delivering change on things like cost of living. His ruling center-left Labour Party then got hammered in local municipal elections in May. Far-right anti-immigrant party made gains. And Labour ultimately decided Starmer was a liability, even though the next election isn't for another 3 years. Here's what Starmer said at his last PMQs, the Prime Minister's questions, in Parliament this week.
3: Every Prime Minister knows when they take up the torch that the day will come when they have to pass it on. That day has come for me. This is the end of my political journey.
1: The end of Starmer's journey and a new chapter for Andy Burnham. Tell us about him.
2: Yeah, he's no newcomer to Parliament, actually. He was previously an MP for 16 years. He ran for Labour leader twice before and lost. Incidentally, once even nominated by none other than his buddy Keir Starmer. But he really made his name as Manchester mayor. He brought economic growth to that post-industrial city. He's from the sort of grittier north of England, a bit of a working class hero. He's known for his advocacy on behalf of bar and restaurant workers during COVID. And his style is sort of all T-shirts rather than suits. He moonlights as a DJ on the indie music scene. His social media videos have been compared to Zohran Mamdani, the New York City mayor's. Burnham was re-elected to Parliament last month, became ruling party leader just on Friday, and in his first speech as leader, he said the UK has turned its back on the working class.
4: People and places who have been waiting too long for politics to let them hope again. And that's what we're going to do, everybody. We're going to give them hope back.
2: So that speech was big on hope, but kind of short on actual policy proposals. He did say he wants to reverse the privatization of public transit in some industries and devolve power away from the capital, London, and to municipal and regional authorities. But overall, this is sort of more of a change of personality at the top of British government than policy. Burnham's politics are pretty similar to Starmer's, and he's likely to face a lot of the same challenges. You know, rising costs of living, slow growth, and a volatile ally across the Atlantic where you are.
1: So how does the handoff work? Like what will actually happen tomorrow?
2: King Charles, the monarch, plays a really big role. The outgoing Prime Minister Starmer will go to Buckingham Palace on Monday morning, officially tender his resignation to the king. Burnham then goes to the palace right after him. The king will ask Burnham to form the next government. Starmer and Burnham are both likely to speak in front of Downing Street, but separately. So this is not like at the White House where the outgoing president welcomes the new one. Starmer's moving vans are actually already outside 10 Downing Street. We've seen those in recent days. And then we'll be watching Burnham start in office, you know, who he names to his cabinet, what laws he puts forward. So it's going to be a summer of politics here.
1: That's NPR's Lauren Freyer in London. Thank you so much.
2: Thank you.
1: Venice, Italy has been a city long filled with tourists, and global investment has made the City of Canals feel less like home for many locals. But last summer, a citizens group won a rare exception involving one of the islands in the Venice Lagoon, an agreement that allows part of it to be turned into a green space, at least for a few years. Megan Williams has the story.
5: It's early Sunday morning on Poveglia. Volunteers in jeans and t-shirts are clipping back thorny brambles and driving shovels into the ground to plant oak and nettle trees. For now, this abandoned island on the Venice Lagoon is more wilderness than park, with ruined buildings, tall grass, and muddy paths. School teacher Filippo Facco says that's exactly why it matters.
6: Planting trees is something important, and in Venice in particular is very important because most of the surfaces are disappearing, the natural landscape. Humans are building more and more, so it is important to give the nature back its space.
5: Venice is a city of stone and water, where public green space is rare. Homes, palazzos, former public buildings, and even islands have been snapped up by investors, hotel chains, and private owners. Poveglia was almost one of them.
7: Abbiamo letto sul giornale quella mattina, un giornale locale, un trafiletto.
5: Community organizer Patrizia Veclani says that in 2014, she and friends were at a cafe on nearby Giudecca Island, reading the local paper when they spotted a tiny notice. The island with the bell tower in the distance, the one they sometimes rode to, was being put up for auction by the Italian state.
7: E partecipiamo a quest'asta come cittadini.
5: Veclani and friends decided to create Poveglia per tutti, Poveglia for everyone. Within months, locals donated hundreds of thousands of dollars, still not enough to buy the entire island. But after years of public lobbying, today, the north part of the island is in their hands, with the rest still owned by the state. Electrical engineer Fabio Boscolo grew up on Giudecca, one of the more than 100 small islands that dot the Venice Lagoon. In past centuries, some were used to isolate people infected with the plague, including Poveglia, sparking lurid ghost stories about the island. But for Boscolo, as a kid, it was a magical place to discover, like one of the other islands he now points to across the water.
8: It was an hospital, now is a luxury hotel. Theoretically, you can get in the island, but actually it's quite difficult because you can arrive with the boat, but you cannot park the boat, for example.
5: Boscolo says Poveglia still feels open, rough, and alive. Not a polished attraction in a city overrun with tourists, where many locals have been priced out.
8: Because I really like to stay in the lagoon. I like rowing and staying in the lagoon, doing everything was connected with this environment. And Poveglia is another way to enjoy the place where I belong.
5: Under the trees, volunteers gather around Luca Manprin, a European tree technician, helping assess which trees are healthy, which need care, and where paths can safely go.
9: We are making a map. This job is a cartographical job. We need to describe the risk assessment in this island for the trees.
5: Manprin says the challenge is respecting Poveglia's wild conditions, but keeping it safe enough for school groups, walks, and community events. The project to transform Poveglia will last until 2031. After that, the future is uncertain, with the pressure of private money never far away. For now, though, Poveglia belongs to the people here, who spend Sunday mornings cutting brambles, planting trees, and enjoying being in this rare, natural Venetian space. In a city shaped by water and increasingly by global capital, this small island is still something unusual, a piece of Venice held in common. For NPR News, I'm Megan Williams in Venice.
1: $600,000. That's the amount rapper Boosie Badass reportedly paid a Washington lobbying firm to secure a presidential pardon. The rapper, whose real name is Torrence Hatch, was looking to overturn a federal conviction over the unlawful possession of a firearm. But the pardon hasn't happened. Now Hatch is reportedly looking to recover half of what he paid through arbitration. The rapper's case represents a growing industry in Washington, D.C., wealthy clients paying to try and secure clemency from President Trump. Jasmine Wright covers the White House for Notice. She's been reporting on this trend of paying for pardons. Good morning.
10: Good morning.
1: Can you first explain how has the pardon process traditionally worked in the U.S.?
10: Yeah, it's a great question. So traditionally, the pardon process works under the Department of Justice umbrella in an office called the Pardon Office, in which a group of people go over thousands of federal pardon applications that the government gets to see who would apply. And they follow, or they used to follow rather, strict guidelines. Typically, it was that people had served some portion of their sentence, that they showed contrition, they apologized, they said that they were guilty, and that if restitution was to be paid by their individual cases, that had already been done. And so that was the kind of amount of things that people needed to prove to then be considered for a pardon. It was a huge litmus test for folks who had been convicted already to get a pardon following these very strict guidelines under the Department of Justice, and that just doesn't exist anymore.
1: So what does exist under the Trump administration? How does it work now?
10: There was a impetus by folks around the president and the president himself to do more of these pardons, taking that power away from the Department of Justice. Now, there still is a pardon attorney. His name is Ed Martin, but taking that power really away from the Department of Justice and putting it inside the White House. And so now what happens is that a group of White House aides, including the White House counsel, so lawyers, go over various pardons and then present them to the president. But the way that they get those pardons is very different than the way that the Department of Justice used to get them.
1: Is it just through who you know? Is a lot of it about who you know?
10: Largely, it's through who you know. But I've talked to a lot of different pardon attorneys, pardon lobbyists, folks who are involved in this business, and they say that their number one advice to their clients is, one, call who you know. If you know anybody remotely close to the White House, let them know that you're looking for a pardon. And two, try to get in front of the president. I've talked to people who say that they have advised their clients to go to Mar-a-Lago, the president's resort residence in Palm Beach, Florida. Any way that you can get your application, why you deserve clemency, in front of the president, they say is an easier way to get closer to a pardon.
1: Well, let's talk about the money, though, because that's what happened in this case with Boosie. In your article, you described a high-stakes pardon economy during Trump's second term. How much money are we actually talking about here in terms of the lobbyists and what they're charging clients to try and secure clemency? And also, this is legal?
10: This is legal. To be fair, people have always paid attorneys, lobbyists for pardons. You're not paying for the individual pardon. You're paying the person to go advocate on your behalf to get you a pardon, clemency, commutation. What's happening now is that because of the normal barriers in which existed to get a pardon, it is easier for people who have some sort of association. They don't have to have a legal degree. They don't even have to be an actual lobbyist to now go and advocate to the White House to get their clients pardons. And so it has created and normalized this new economy in which people are paying up to $5 million in some cases to individual lawyers or lobbyists to then go advocate on their behalf in hopes of getting a pardon. Now, not everybody that is doing this is getting a pardon, as we can see by this case.
1: How has the White House responded to critics of the new way that presidential pardons are processed?
10: They have said that, one, it is ultimately up to President Trump to decide who gets a pardon. And that is true. It is his power. Nobody can make that decision for him, theoretically. They have, on the whole, rejected this idea that the process that they have in place is one that creates this economy that could be seen as nefarious or creating malfeasance. In a way, you know, their position has been that we, you know, don't engage with this. We aren't getting any sort of funds. We are doing the process in which the president wants us to do. And all of that stuff happening on the outside is not a part of what we're doing on the inside.
1: That's Jasmine Wright, who covers the White House for Notice. Jasmine, thank you so much for being here.
10: Thank you so much for having me.

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0: You're listening to Weekend Edition from NPR News. The new world screwworm seems like something from a horror movie. The flesh-eating maggot burrows into the wounds of warm-blooded animals. Creeped out yet? The U.S. Department of Agriculture has confirmed cases in more than 30 cows, sheep, and goats over the past month in Texas. The screwworm has made its way up through Mexico over the last year and a half. KJZZ's Nina Kravinsky reports on the cross-border efforts to get the parasite under control.
1: Outside the ranching cooperative store in Hermosillo, Sonora, saguaro cactuses stretch toward a bright blue sky. Inside, ranchers in white cowboy hats file in to order feed and buy supplies. The walls and shelves are lined with tools, saddles, and medicine.
2: Sueros, vitaminas, antibióticos.
1: Victor Lozama is the veterinarian who runs this depot for the state's cattle ranchers union.
2: Todo lo que puede utilizar en un rancho, aquí encontrarlo.
1: One newer addition, a pamphlet at the checkout counter. On the front is a blown-up photo of a single New World screwworm bearing its signature mouth hooks, which look like little black fangs that it uses to screw into living animal tissue.
2: Sonora como estado.
1: This Mexican border state, Sonora, directly south of Arizona, hasn't had any cases. But as the parasite has crept up from the border with Guatemala to the U.S.-Mexico border over the past year and a half, the Mexican government has reached out to ranchers. It's provided many with kits they can use to collect samples of possible screwworm maggots and send them in for testing, and with medicine to treat open wounds. Julio Berdeguer is Mexico's former agriculture minister, who served in that position until this spring.
3: If you lose the trust, the collaboration of ranchers, you're dead.
1: If left untreated, the parasite can be deadly, and it now threatens the U.S.'s already low cattle supply. That could raise beef prices from already sky-high levels. The screwworm's arrival in the U.S. comes as the country's cattle herd reaches a 75-year low, even as demand for beef in the U.S. remains strong. Dudley Hoskins, an undersecretary at USDA, says the two countries' agriculture departments have been in close contact as they try to beat back the northward spread of the New World screwworm.
4: Mexico is a critical partner in all this with us.
1: The U.S. formally eradicated the parasite in the 1960s by releasing sterile male flies into the environment. Those sterile flies mate with normal screwworm flies to dwindle the population, and it remains what most experts consider the most effective tool against the parasite. But in the decades since, the sterile fly program ramped down until this summer, a USDA facility in Panama was the only one producing sterile flies.
5: We don't want very many more of these infestation zones, or it's really going to stress the supplies that we have.
1: Philip Kaufman is the head of the entomology department at Texas A&M University. The U.S. and Mexico are now rushing to produce more flies. USDA has started construction on a facility in South Texas, which is set to start producing sterile flies next year. Late last month, they together inaugurated a production plant in southern Mexico.
6: Soy el ingeniero Horacio Gámez López. Yo hago ganadería en la Sierra Alta de Sonora.
1: Back in Sonora, a nearly year-long border closure for Mexican livestock to protect the U.S. from screwworm has meant prices on cattle here have plummeted, ranchers like Gámez López say, since so many are no longer being exported to the United States.
6: Mucho, fuerte, drástico.
1: That's had a drastic impact on his business, he says. He's hopeful that the United States and Mexico will figure out how to eradicate the parasite again together so the industry here can get back to normal soon. For NPR News, I'm Nina Kravinsky in Hermosillo, Mexico.
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7: I'm Scott Tong. Detroit's signature foods are quick meals for workers. I visit some old school spots.
8: We're at Mike's Ham Shop. Mike's Ham Shop is still one of the original ham shops in the city.
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7: 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Next time here and now.
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13: You know those best if used by or consume by labels on food? 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
11: I'm Windsor Johnston with these headlines. The United States has carried out another round of strikes against Iran, targeting military infrastructure near the Strait of Hormuz. Tehran has responded with more missile and drone attacks across the region. Produce supplier Taylor Farms has issued a recall for its iceberg lettuce because of potential cyclosporic contamination. The product was shipped to Taco Bell stores in 5 states and some Walmart locations. Social media influencers Andrew and Tristan Tate have been arrested in Miami by the U.S. Marshals Service. British authorities are seeking their extradition on charges, including rape and human trafficking. The Tates denied the allegations. I'm Windsor Johnston, NPR News in Washington.

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1: This is Weekend Edition from NPR News. I'm Aisha Roscoe, and it's time to play the puzzle. Joining us is Will Shortz. He's puzzle editor of the New York Times and puzzle master of Weekend Edition. How's it going, Will?
2: I am great. How are you, Aisha?
1: I am good. Will, please remind us of last week's challenge.
2: Yes, it came from Steve Baggish of Arlington, Massachusetts. I said, take the 10-letter name of a popular TV series in two words, for which most of its seasons have been filmed in a foreign country. I said, remove the first and last letters, and the remaining letters can be rearranged to spell the name of a country. What names are these? And the show is Love Island. Drop the L and the D and rearrange the insides, you get Slovenia.
1: Okay, there were more than 700 correct entries this week, and our winner is John Dudley of Winston-Salem, North Carolina. Congratulations, John.
3: Thank you, Aisha. And hello, Will.
2: Hey there.
1: So how did you figure out this week's answer?
3: Well, I had a ringer in the house. Our daughter, Christine, heard the challenge, and she said Love Island as quickly as she heard it. And at that point, all I had to do was rearrange the letters. It was pretty straightforward.
1: Well, how long have you been playing the puzzle?
3: A long time. We listened during the postcard days, couldn't remember it. I don't think I ever submitted a postcard and didn't really start submitting on a regular basis, maybe until retirement, which hasn't been a decade yet, but it's been a while.
1: Okay, well, that is great. So I know you said you're retired. What do you do when you're not playing the puzzle?
3: I like to sail on saltwater, which from Winston-Salem requires a little bit of driving, but in my mind, it's worth it.
1: Okay, awesome. I got to ask you, are you ready to play the puzzle?
3: Yes, ma'am.
1: All right, take it away, Will.
2: All right, John and Aisha, today's puzzle is a test of wit. Every answer is a familiar two-word phrase or name in which the first word starts W-I, and the second word starts with T. For example, if I said a tricky puzzle, you would say wit twister.
3: Okay.
2: Here's number one, a large plant with a weeping variety.
3: Willow tree?
2: You got it. Swiss hero who shot an arrow off his son's head.
3: William Tell.
2: Good job. An event for visitors at a vineyard.
3: Wine tasting.
2: Uh-huh. The third molar.
3: Wisdom tooth.
2: That's right. A narrow passage with rushing air.
3: Wind tunnel?
2: Right. Thanksgiving bird that's not grown on a farm.
3: Wild turkey.
2: That's right. Part of a men's dress shoe.
3: Wing tip?
2: Good job. A thick, wide, triangular knot with a royal name.
3: Windsor tie?
2: You got it. Money sent from bank to bank.
3: Wire transfer?
2: That's right. An illegal effort to influence testimony in court.
3: Witness tampering?
2: Good job. 1690s events in Salem, Massachusetts.
3: Witch trial?
2: That's it. A late Shakespeare romance set in Sicily. It starts with the.
3: Late Shakespeare romance.
2: Yeah, and I think it starts one of the four seasons of the year.
3: Winter's Tale? No.
2: The Winter's Tale is it. Good job. Curtains or blinds, for example.
3: Window treatments.
2: That's it. And here's your last one. What a lotto player hopes to hold.
3: Winning ticket.
2: Good job. Perfect.
1: Wow. Yeah. Just bang, bang, bang. Just went through right through it. How do you feel?
3: Lucky is how I feel.
1: For playing our puzzle today, you'll get a Weekend Edition lapel pin, as well as puzzle books and games. 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And John, what member station do you listen to?
3: When we're in Winston-Salem, it's WFDD. When we're in Hampton Roads, Virginia, it's WHRO.
1: That's John Dudley of Winston-Salem, North Carolina. Thanks so much for playing the puzzle.
3: No, thank you all. I appreciate it.
1: All right, Will, what's next week's challenge?
2: Yes, it comes from my New York Times colleague, Sam Ozersky. Take the name of a popular 21st century film with animals in 8 letters. Remove the first and last letters, then change one of the remaining 6 letters to C to spell a plural word for certain animals. What words are these? So again, a popular 21st century film with animals in 8 letters. Drop the first and last letters, then change one of the remaining 6 letters to a C to spell a plural word for certain animals. What words are these?
1: When you have the answer, go to our website, npr.org/puzzle, to submit your response. Just fill out the form on the puzzle page. Remember, just one entry, please. Our deadline for entries this week is Thursday, July 23rd at 3 p.m. Eastern. Don't forget to include a phone number where we can reach you. If you're the winner, we'll give you a call. And if you pick up the phone, you'll get to play on the air with the puzzle editor of the New York Times and puzzle master of Weekend Edition, Will Schwartz. Thank you, Will.
2: Thank you, Aisha.
1: Primetime addresses from the White House are rare. And on Thursday, President Trump used one to try to convince the American people that the nation's election system is vulnerable and broken. Trump's claims were exaggerated and mostly not new. But how did they land with voters? NPR senior political correspondent Tamara Keith checked in with some as part of her Swing Shift project.
4: Colleen in Pennsylvania intended to watch President Trump's speech live, but it didn't happen.
5: Because I got, like, suckered into watching a Hallmark movie, Christmas in July, can't beat it.
4: But then she saw some stuff about the speech on social media, so she looked it up on YouTube. It started with about 5 minutes of the president boasting about his first 18 months in office.
5: And I was thinking, who's he even talking about? Because I don't see how any of that applies to most of us.
4: Like all the swing shift voters, Colleen is from a swing state and has a history of voting for candidates from both parties. NPR has agreed not to use their full names so they can speak freely about politics in these polarized times. Colleen was not persuaded by the president's focus on the 2020 election.
5: I don't know. I really honestly feel like he's nuts. Like, I don't know. What are we? Why are we living in the past with this election stuff? Buddy, you're done. You're not running anymore.
4: Here are Michelle from Michigan and Evan from Wisconsin.
6: As soon as I hear that 2020 election, I just tune out and think, oh, here we go again.
7: I think at this point, whether there was election fraud or not, he needs to just move past it and admit it.
4: As Michelle sees it, Trump is just trying to stir up chaos about elections. And she has bigger, more pressing concerns. Wally in Georgia was skeptical, too.
8: You could tell after about 5 minutes in, the only purpose of the speech was to try to front run some doubt into the upcoming midterms that probably isn't going to end up going his way.
4: That said, he was critical of TV networks that chose not to air the speech. Jason in North Carolina thought there would be something groundbreaking, but was left wondering why this warranted a primetime address.
9: I don't feel like I learned anything I didn't already know by paying attention to the news or prior news.
4: John in Pennsylvania says he wishes the president had addressed the war in Iran, but he says he supports the Save America Act, the stalled bill Trump pushed for in his speech.
10: Which would be voter identification and proof of citizenship. I don't think that that's too hard.
4: Quintero from Nevada agrees.
11: We should have to wait for a disaster before we put stronger security measures.
4: Gerald in Georgia says Trump's speech hit a home run.
12: And so everything that President Trump put out is confirmation to what I was already believing.
4: Taken together, the differing reactions of these swing voters speak to a political reality in this moment. When it comes to Trump, switching people's views is hard. Tamara Keith, NPR News.
1: Ray Carney is a furniture salesman in Harlem with a long-running side hustle, acting as a fence.
13: A fence is someone who deals in stolen goods, takes them from the illegal world, and launders them for the straight world.
1: That's Colson Whitehead, who won Pulitzer Prizes for his books The Underground Railroad and The Nickel Boys. Whitehead's just finished his Harlem trilogy following Ray Carney's descent into crime across decades in a rapidly changing New York City. His latest and last in the trilogy is Cool Machine, set in the 1980s as yuppies take over. And Colson Whitehead joins us now from New York. Thank you for being here.
13: Hey, howdy.
1: Ray Carney, he often reflects on why he's drawn to a life of occasional crime. Why do you think he keeps returning to that dark side?
13: He's a divided soul. You know, he grew up poor and has these dreams of being solidly middle class, being a good family man, having a nice home, having a legit business. But there's a voice in the back of his head that's always saying, let's do some crimes. Mm. And so over the trilogy, he embraces, he runs away from that voice. And in the third book, the final book, he's, you know, trying to integrate these two different halves of himself.
1: And these criminals have codes. They have ways of doing things. And do you think there's like some sort of religion for criminals? Like it, or is there really no honor among thieves?
13: I don't know about honor, but there's a code. You know, the second book is called Crook Manifesto.
1: Yeah.
13: And, you know, one character muses that you have a certain kind of rules, things you will do, what you won't do, mm-hmm. a line. And part of the book is exploring, you know, how bad is it being a fence when so many people are committing other bigger crimes.
1: Mm-hmm. This novel spans the 1980s, and a big theme is gentrification, both of New York City in general and of these Black neighborhoods in Harlem. The characters in your book call it churn. What interested you about this period of change in New York?
13: Churn is an ever-present force in the city. Populations are moving in, entering the middle class, you know, flunking out. And if you think about the history of Harlem, there are townhouses that are still standing going back to the 1870s and 1880s. And they were the first homes for German, Irish, Jewish immigrants. They left. Black migrants came from the South and the Caribbean. And there was this constant movement of people in and out of the city, transforming it for themselves, being transformed. And I think one of the cool things about that phenomenon, and it is gentrification, is that the great-great-grandkids of those original immigrants, the Germans who came here in the 19th century, their great-grandkids are moving to Harlem now in the same, they're living in the same buildings. And that replenishment, I think, is really fascinating and lovely about the city.
1: But some of the characters in the book obviously are unmoored by it. Pepper, in particular, is Ray's relative. He's like muscle. And he is really taken aback when his bar, that's supposed to be the bar for, you know, kind of the criminals, the underworld, becomes, you know, gentrified with kind of white patrons, yuppies, I think he calls them.
13: Yeah, it's the early 80s, so it's the rise of the yuppie.
1: Yeah.
13: And they're seeing these new people come to their spots and wondering, why is that guy reading a New York Times? That's where the pimp sits.
1: Yeah.
13: So Pepper, you know, he's a friendly sociopath.
1: Mm.
13: He's older than Ray, doesn't really get people in bell bottoms in the 70s or blaxploitation movies. And he definitely doesn't get Basquiat-type painters and post-punk and the downtown scene he's embroiled in. So he's always fun to set loose on a scene, whether it's a violent moment of crime or just the yuppies are taking your favorite spot at the bar.
1: Well, do you see Pepper as tragic, running out of time, but also getting out of time, and that time is kind of maybe leaving him behind?
13: Yeah, you know, I'm following these characters over 30 years, and they're getting older, and I have to dramatize that. So he's 65. He doesn't, you know, take a beating as well as he used to. He's always swilling his Pepto-Bismol to make sure he can get through the day. And, you know, there's no pension plan for a safe cracker. He doesn't have, like, an IRA or 401k. What's next for him?
1: Yeah. And this time in New York in the 80s, you remember this time. Like, were there things that you really wanted to include from your experience of that time?
13: I was a young teenager. It was a great time to be in New York City and soak up the culture. I had a really cool older sister who introduced me to, it was Run DMC and also Liquid, ESG, these downtown bands. And so I get to salute that period. And it was great to just be able to bring in some of my New York into Ray's New York.
1: You've written this trilogy. It's rollicking and fun, even as it deals with, obviously, you know, real world issues, racism, police violence. What can this genre still tell us about our world?
13: Definitely, if you're someone who likes to make jokes like me, you know, you're going to have an ironic relationship to the genre. So having fun with the supporting cast, some of the tropes and rhetoric, is there's a lot of opportunities for humor. The Underground Railroad and the Nickel Boys were very sober books, but part of my project is pointing out the absurdity of life. And I get to do that in this trilogy. I get to have fun, I get to tell jokes and have a hero who's not as determined by his social circumstances as, say, the characters in Underground or Nickel Boys.
1: That's Colson Whitehead. His latest book is Cool Machine. Thank you so much for being with us.
13: It was a lot of fun. Thanks.

0: This is Weekend Edition from NPR News. I'm Aisha Roscoe.
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0: From NPR News in Washington, D.C., this is Weekend Edition. I'm Aisha Roscoe. Good morning. President Trump is making unsubstantiated claims about the security of the nation's election systems. A Georgia state official shares his perspective. And today is the day. It's a battle of soccer titans, Argentina versus Spain in the World Cup final. Plus, space scientists are hoping a robot will catch a satellite that's being pushed to Earth sooner than expected because of solar activity.
1: Every time the sun does that, it causes the Earth's atmosphere to puff up, and that leads Swift to fall at a faster rate.
0: It's Sunday, July 19th. News is next.
2: Live from NPR News in Washington, I'm Windsor Johnston. The conflict in the Middle East intensified over the weekend, with the U.S. military reporting two American service members killed and another missing. NPR's Hadil Alshalchi reports from Istanbul.
3: U.S. Central Command said that they were killed in action in Jordan in an Iranian ballistic missile and drone attack on Friday. It said that one service member is missing, four others were wounded. Iran said earlier in the day that it had hit and destroyed U.S. aircraft at an airbase that the U.S. uses in northern Jordan. So this brings the total number of U.S. service members killed in this war to 16. More than 400 have been injured.
2: NPR's Hadil Alshalchi. It remains unclear whether efforts to end the war are still moving forward. No new talks have been scheduled. One of the goals of President Trump's speech on election security last week was to create support for the Save America Act. NPR's Mara Liasson reports it's a bill that would change the way U.S. elections are run.
4: The SAVE Act would, among other things, require a passport or birth certificate to register to vote, and it would curtail mail-in voting. President Trump says it will help Republicans.
5: If we terminate the filibuster, as we should do, and immediately vote for the SAVE America Act, then we will not lose an election for 100 years.
4: Polls show a majority of Americans approve of requiring photo ID to vote, but they don't want to get rid of mail-in voting, which is popular in many red states. Republican leaders in the Senate have told the president they don't have the votes to pass the bill and are not willing to end the filibuster. And some Republicans say they'd rather the president tell voters how he will solve problems more important to them this year, such as high prices for gas, food, and housing. Mara Liasson, NPR News.
2: Retail giant Walmart says it's pulling some of its bagged shredded lettuce amid an outbreak of cyclospora that has sickened thousands of people. NPR's John Stolness reports.
6: Walmart says it is pulling some market-side brand bagged iceberg salad and shredded iceberg salads from shelves as a precaution, and that there have been no confirmed illnesses. The CDC says it's part of Taylor Farms' Friday recall of lettuce sourced from central Mexico. Federal regulators have advised consumers to avoid eating shredded iceberg lettuce at Taco Bell locations in several states. More than 1,600 people became sick after eating there. At least 94 people have been hospitalized. The FDA says it is working with Taylor Farms to identify other locations where contaminated lettuce has been distributed. On Friday, Taylor Farms announced it was voluntarily pulling all iceberg lettuce sourced from central Mexico. John Stolness, NPR News.
2: Spain and Argentina are preparing to face off in the World Cup final today. Kickoff is set for 3 p.m. Eastern Time. This is NPR News. The cleanup is underway across flood-ravaged parts of Texas, but high water is still cutting off roads and communities. More than 2 feet of rain fell in some areas during a week of relentless downpours. Flooding damaged homes, collapsed part of a bridge in Uvalde County, and forced the closure of major highways. Federal marshals in Miami on Saturday arrested Andrew and Tristan Tate, two popular social media influencers. Vicky Barker reports that came at the request of British prosecutors.
7: Britain's Crown Prosecution Service said it had received evidence leading to dozens of new charges against the brothers, who have dual U.S.-UK citizenship. Andrew Tate is facing 7 further charges of rape, as well as accusations involving sex trafficking, indecent images of children, and extreme pornography. Tristan Tate is facing new rape, sexual assault, and sex trafficking accusations. The 38 new charges come on top of 21 existing counts, with the total number of alleged victims in the UK now standing at 7. British prosecutors are seeking the brothers' extradition to the UK. They have consistently denied all the charges against them. For NPR News, I'm Vicky Barker in London.
2: Samsung Electronics America is cutting more than 700 jobs at its New Jersey operations as it prepares to move its U.S. headquarters to Texas. The company says the changes are part of a broader effort to better align its U.S. operations with business priorities. I'm Windsor Johnston, NPR News, in Washington.
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0: This is Weekend Edition from NPR News. I'm Aisha Roscoe. President Donald Trump continued to try to sow doubt in U.S. election infrastructure in a speech on Thursday night. He also released documents that he says show the system is at risk.
5: This evidence shows that the election system we have dangerously exposes and really exposes, like levels never thought possible, to hacking, exploitation, and foreign interference.
0: But he didn't provide any new evidence of fraudulent votes cast in any election. Elections are administered by the states, and the Trump administration has been leaning on state officials to make changes. Joining us now is Gabriel Sterling. He's the chief operating officer of the Georgia Secretary of State's office, the office that oversees Georgia's elections. Welcome to the program.
12: Happy to be here, Aisha.
0: So President Trump claims there are hundreds of thousands of non-citizens illegally registered to vote. Is that an issue in Georgia?
12: Not particularly, and we had to really put it in context. The four states that was mentioned specifically by DH Secretary Mullen the next day, he said got to about 170,000 that they could actually identify, and the 200,000+, those were estimates. So if you go through state by state, one of them is Pennsylvania, it accounts for 0.09%. But what is more important is what wasn't said. Nobody made the claim that these people actually voted. They might have accidentally gotten onto the rolls, but there's no widespread claims of them voting.
0: And so that is not an issue that you see in your state.
12: We literally have done, we were the first state to do any audits of this. We've gotten better tools and more tools. We've been able to use the SAVE database from the federal government. And we've found hundreds on the rolls and then handfuls who have cast a vote. And we look back as far as 1996. That was the first time we found a non-citizen who cast a vote. Okay. And we found one that did it in the 2026 election so far. It is exceedingly small. But it's important to make sure we try to keep these people off the rolls so it doesn't undermine confidence. But telling people this in a way that's intended to undermine confidence is a real situation. These are things elections officials and administrators deal with every single day.
0: Well, so the day after the president's speech, Homeland Security Secretary Mark Wayne Mullen called on states to share voter rolls with a federal database.
13: We have red states participating with us. We have some red states that aren't. Every state that's not participating with us should be asked the hard question, why not? What are you afraid of?
0: But Secretary Mullen also threatened fines and penalties and prison time for officials who don't cooperate. So what's your response to that?
12: Well, they got one big problem right now. As a federal judge has said, you can't use that database right now for this purpose. There needs to be laws that are changed in order for that to happen, or another court case. You can't just, and the secondary part of this is we are now in Georgia, I think a little over 80 days away from voting beginning. And Election Day itself is about 100 days away. You can't make widespread changes across 50 states and the District of Columbia in that period of time. People are building ballots. They're getting poll workers. This kind of stress causes a problem for election administrators who should be doing the blocking and tackling of getting elections done. And when they're interfered with this way and stressed out this way, that's when they can make the errors of the basis for fraud claims later.
0: Well, I mean, when it comes to the influence of the federal government, I guess I want to ask you, like, is the administration potentially infringing on state authority?
12: They're trying to a degree. I mean, they can ask these things all day long. I mean, that's what federalism is about. But the reality is there used to be more federal tools available to the states. I've talked to people in the elections community and the intelligence community. When they closed down CISA, which was one of the coordinating entities under Department of Homeland Security that worked on security for elections, essentially, there have been no classified briefings given to states at all during the entire second administration. It used to be they would get, you know, a dozen or so a year saying, this is the threat environment, this is what foreign actors are doing, this is what to look for, and they've given no support to the states that, like they used to.
0: Georgia was at the center of President Trump's efforts to overturn the 2020 election. He claimed voter fraud, and earlier this year, the FBI raided a Fulton County election office. Do you know what the status of that investigation is?
12: We have heard jack and squat since then. It has been over 5 months. And the reason is, I think, in large part, there's nothing there to find. This is the most poked, prodded, looked at, and reviewed election ever. So I don't think there's anything there to find. We probably won't hear anything.
0: Well, I mean, President Trump is pushing to pass the SAVE Act, which would impose stricter voting eligibility and ID requirements. Do you think that's necessary?
12: Look, I think the idea of having documentary evidence of citizenship is a great public policy goal. You can't do it in 100 days. It would literally, to execute it properly, take multiple years working with the federal and state government to build out systems, because what you don't want to do is do a situation where you can potentially disenfranchise somebody.
0: That's Gabriel Sterling with the Georgia Secretary of State's office. Thank you so much for being with us this morning.
12: Thank you.
0: After 6 weeks and more than 100 matches, the World Cup comes to an end today. Defending champion Argentina will face off against powerhouse Spain this afternoon in the final. Since the tournament began, NPR's Jasmine Garst has been traveling the country, going to games, talking to fans, really living the life. And she joins us now. Jasmine, welcome.
14: Thanks for having me.
0: So, Jasmine, let's talk about this final. Do you have a prediction?
14: Well, you know what I think is really exciting? I've been following both these teams closely, and I cannot predict what's going to happen today. Both teams have been playing so well. But let me give you some thoughts. Argentina are the defending champions. They're led by international superstar Lionel Messi. He's considered one of the best players in the world. The weak spot is they tend to kind of go on cruise mode during the first half of the game, and then they wake up during the second half. Here is Argentina coach Lionel Scaloni speaking on Friday at a press conference.
15: Nosotros habíamos analizado todo el camino que podía ser a llegar hasta esta instancia y había un montón de rivales que analizábamos.
14: And what he's saying is the team analyzed the entire road to get this far, all of their rivals, and at the same time, it's important not to overanalyze and psych themselves out.
0: Okay, so, well, that's a political answer for you on who's going to win, but I'll accept that. So Argentina is saying they're trying not to overanalyze. Let's talk a bit about Spain. What should we expect from them?
14: Yeah, what a team. Spain has quietly played an excellent game throughout the championship. They're young, they're hungry. They have this rising 19-year-old superstar, Lamine Yamal. And their defense has been truly stunning. They have given up just one goal in this entire tournament in 7 games, which is remarkable. And if they win and don't give another goal up during today's game, that's going to be a record for a winner. But something has to give, right? I mean, so basically what this is Argentina, an offensive powerhouse, and Spain, a defensive powerhouse, who have also proven they can score. Now, I want to give you one more fun fact. Spain won the last Women's World Cup. So if the men's team wins today, it would be the first time a country has two World Cup titles simultaneously. Aisha, this is going to be a heart stopper of a game.
16: Okay, a heart stopper and a possibly breathless game. Weather conditions have been not so great, right?
14: Oh, yeah. The heat, of course, has been the major issue throughout this whole tournament. You have players who've been performing in heat indexes, sometimes above 100 degrees. But also right now here in New York and in New Jersey, we've been getting a lot of smoke from the Canadian forest fires. I mean, the city's really been under a blanket of heavy smoke

0: game was canceled in Chicago this week. Now, today it feels better. It feels a lot better after we got some severe thunderstorms last night. It isn't ideal, but the game is still on.
1: Also notable about this game is that President Trump is going to be at it. Tell me more.
0: Well, not only is he going to be at it, FIFA, which is soccer's ruling body, has said President Trump will be presenting the trophy. Now, I've heard people say this is unprecedented and it's very unusual. That's not true. So at the last World Cup in Qatar, the trophy was presented by the emir, by Sheikh Tamim bin Hamad Al Thani. King Juan Carlos of Spain handed the World Cup to Italy in 1982. In 1966, England was given the trophy by Queen Elizabeth II. Now, having said that, one of the great controversies of this cup has been that President Trump's involvement in the tournament. You know, he now famously has called FIFA President Gianni Infantino to review a red card given to Fowler and Balogun of the United States. That's unusual.
1: Jasmine Garst has been covering the World Cup for NPR. She joined us from New York. Thank you so much.
0: Thank you.

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6: I'm Windsor Johnston with these headlines. The U.S. has launched a new series of airstrikes against Iran's Revolutionary Guard after an attack in Jordan killed two American service members on Friday. Tehran has responded with more missile and drone attacks across the Gulf region. Samsung Electronics America is cutting more than 700 jobs at its New Jersey operations as it prepares to move its U.S. headquarters to Texas. The company says the changes are part of a broader effort to better align its U.S. operations with its business priorities. Andy Burnham is set to become Britain's next prime minister after winning the Labour Party leadership. He'll take over on Monday following the resignation of Keir Starmer. I'm Windsor Johnston, NPR News in Washington.

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1: This is Weekend Edition from NPR News. I'm Aisha Roscoe. Hundreds of miles up in the sky in the exosphere, a rescue mission is underway to save a valuable telescope that's falling to the Earth. Nate Rott with NPR's science podcast Shortwave is following the effort and joining

0: joins us now. Welcome.
1: Thank you.
0: All right. So this almost sounds like the plot of a space thriller. Tell us more.
1: Yeah, right. It like probably would have like Matt Damon or Ryan Gosling, since they seem to be in pretty much every space movie these days.
0: Yes.
1: But actually, Aisha, the hero of this story, if it all works out as planned, is not going to be any single person. It's going to be a robot called Link that's roughly the size of a refrigerator. And of course, the many people who designed and built and launched it a couple of weeks ago.
0: Okay, so where is this hero robot now?
1: Yeah, so it's launched and it's in low Earth orbit right now. And after it completes a bunch of tests, which are ongoing, it's going to link up with the Neil Garrel Swift Observatory, or SWIFT for short.
0: Okay, so tell me about SWIFT. This is the telescope that Link is trying to save, right?
1: Yeah, that's right. So SWIFT was launched in 2004 to study something called gamma ray bursts, which are these super energetic, super rare cosmic explosions that can occur when a star goes supernova or when, like, two dense neutron stars collide. Here's Brad Senko, a research astrophysicist at the NASA Goddard Space Flight Center.
2: They last for only a few seconds, but they radiate more energy in that period of time than the sun will in its entire lifetime. So these are the most dramatic explosions since the Big Bang.
1: And SWIFT was designed to swiftly adjust its position to capture data on them. And it's been used to gather other data, too, since it's been launched, helping scientists here on Earth better understand our universe.
0: Okay, I see what you did there with the name SWIFT and swiftly. Yeah, but why is SWIFT in trouble?
1: Yeah, so this part is wild. Senko says pretty much every satellite or object in low Earth orbit is slowly falling back to Earth. But the timeline for SWIFT has sped up by years because of all the solar activity that's been happening recently with our sun. So there have been a lot of solar flares over the last couple of years, which have caused these beautiful auroras. Senko says, like anybody, he appreciates them too.
2: But every time I see one of those, I cringe. Because every time the sun does that, it causes the Earth's atmosphere to puff up, and that leads SWIFT to fall at a faster rate.
1: So without any intervention, Aisha, they now think SWIFT will re-enter the atmosphere and burn up by the end of this year.
0: Okay, that's really soon.
1: Yeah. So that's why they raced to launch this robot, which was designed by an Arizona-based startup to try and give SWIFT a boost. Its goal is to sync up with SWIFT, to grab onto it with these like three lobster-like claw robotic arms, and then gently push it up into a higher orbit. And Aisha, part of what makes this thing so remarkable is that this has never been done before. Like, the Hubble Space Telescope has been serviced, but it was done by people, by astronauts in space. This is a fully autonomous robot lifting a telescope that was never designed to be lifted.
0: Assuming this works and that they're able to successfully lift this telescope, could it work for other satellites and telescopes?
1: Well, that's definitely the hope, that instead of, you know, just letting commercial satellites or research ones re-enter the atmosphere and burn up, this technology could allow them to be serviced. So, you know, components could be upgraded, their altitudes boosted, which Senko says would make the space industry much more sustainable. But he also says this technology is likely to draw a lot of interest from the defense community if it works, because, you know, being able to move another country's satellite could be something the governments are interested in doing.
0: That's Nate Rott from NPR's science podcast, Shortwave. Thank you so much.
1: Hey, thank you.
0: If you're interested in more stories like this, check out Shortwave on the NPR app or wherever you get your podcasts. Christopher Nolan's new movie, The Odyssey, has sparked some debate here at NPR over this question. What makes a film an epic?
3: You need sweep and you need spectacle. Sweep means everything's got to be scaled up. It's a big story that probably unfolds over several years or even decades. It's also got to provide spectacle, which are those big visual moments that are so unforgettable that they break through into the wider culture and take on a life outside the movie.
0: Later today, our friends at All Things Considered will walk us through the history of epics, admiring some of the greats like Ben-Hur.
4: This is the day, Judah. It's between us now.
0: Naming some of the genre's disappointments. Sorry, Cleopatra.
5: You will therefore assume the position of a suppliant before this throne. You will kneel.
0: and explaining why superhero films shouldn't be included in the genre.
6: The epics that I cherish are the ones with big ideas. You know, it's almost like the filmmaker has so many ideas that he has to paint a canvas large enough to contain them, right? And this is why, for me, superhero films, while they sometimes have the length of an epic, are not epics, right? The biggest idea driving, say, a Marvel movie is how much money it's going to make.
0: Epic thoughts on epic films. Tune in on your radio, smart speaker, or smartphone. Oh my, it's getting hot in here. And I don't mean just because of the weather. Our colleagues are about to recommend some steamy romance novels from Books We Love, NPR's list of best reads.
7: My name is Waylon Wong. I am the co-host of The Indicator from Planet Money, and I'm here to recommend the book The Paris Match by Kate Claiborne. This is a romance novel about a woman who goes to Paris to attend the wedding of her former husband's sister. And even though she's been insisting that the divorce was amicable and everyone still gets along, her carefully constructed defenses really start to get dismantled by the broody, mysterious best man that she meets in Paris. And I love this novel because, in addition to the very romantic setting of Paris, this is a book about two people falling in love who are doing some real work to overcome emotional pain, physical pain, some very personal demons. And the emotional payoff from all of this work and all of their conversations is so wonderful.
8: Hey, my name is Kalyani Saxena, and I am an associate producer with Here and Now. The book that I'm here to talk about is Into the Blue by Emma Brody. Now, I know that everybody loves a rom-com, but this book is for all of us who secretly hunger for the rom-trom. Yeah, you heard that right. A rom-trom is the kind of romance that makes you suffer a little, or realistically, a lot. Into the Blue is the perfect blend of sexy, angsty, and gut-wrenching. It follows A.J. Graves, an aspiring comedy writer, and Noah Drew, who's the broody scion of an acting family, as they fall in love in the summer of 2000. This duo is unfortunately doomed to sort of feel the ache of that connection between them for the decade to come. Their journey is twisted over tangled years of yearning and seemingly insurmountable external challenges. It's tragically compelling and deliciously poignant, and I think angst lovers are really gonna feast away.
9: Hey, my name is Brittany Melton, and I am the Up First newsletter writer. If you are like me, you might romanticize your life a little bit. I have dreamed of being just like Sasha in Tia Williams' The Misconnection, where she sits on a plane and falls smitten with the person next to her. The only issue here? She gets off the plane without exchanging info. We are talking phone numbers, emails, and even names. This drew me in immediately. If you're like me, you might be wondering, what did she do next? Well, she enlists the help of a private detective who helped her through a traumatic event before to find this mystery man. And that journey leads to love and recovery from one's past in this witty, fun, and steamy romance.
10: I'm Lauren Migaki, I'm a senior producer, and I read Enemies to Lovers by Alicia Rye. Pick this one up if you're looking for a gulpable, plotty adventure. Meet the unlikely crime-solving duo. Krish is an upstanding citizen, while Sejal was born into a crime family, and she makes a living running small cons on bad men. Their worlds collide when Krish's FBI agent brother disappears while investigating a crime syndicate. Sejal is his only lead in the case, and the two reluctantly team up. Romance and hijinks ensue as they embark on a cross-country road trip filled with car chases and shared hotel rooms. Pair this one with popcorn.
0: Those romance recommendations again were Enemies to Lovers, The Misconnection, Into the Blue, and The Paris Match. For more Books We've Loved so far this year, you can head to npr.org/books. Hey. every generation rediscovers old things. Today, it's old school digital cameras. Is this a reaction to the smartphone age? NPR's Alina Selyukh reports.
11: A couple of years ago, summer camps began to ban children from bringing devices. No smartphones, no iPads, no screens. And a company called Camp Snap decided to make a special camera.
12: It was originally for kids.
11: Trevor George is the president at Camp Snap. Its cameras are screen-free. It's a point-and-shoot that looks like an old Kodak from the 90s. Just a viewfinder, a flash, and no way to see the photos until you hook it up to a computer later.
12: And all of a sudden, out of nowhere, a lot of Gen Z millennial demographics started buying them for music festivals and going out.
11: And now adults are almost as big a customer as kids. Last year, Camp Snap launched a camcorder that's even more retro, and it showed up in the hands of celebrities like Selena Gomez and Joe Jonas. One was even spotted at Taylor Swift's wedding. It's a nostalgia trend that's been building on social media for years.
13: I used to see a bunch of TikToks with people having digital cameras.
11: Jaden Williams is 16 from North Carolina. He asked for a Digicam for his birthday last month. He tried one in his yearbook class and really liked the photos.
13: It felt more like genuine, like felt like still in the moment of the picture. It felt warm.
11: Warm and a bit grainy, a bit hazy, somehow both dim and overexposed. The date stamp is on the bottom. It's the trendy 90s, 2000s vibe. Probably it was only a matter of time once the cool people put on the low-rise jeans, like peak Britney Spears, that the photo trends would also cycle around.
14: I think for a majority of people on social media, it's just an aesthetic.
15: Yeah, like a retro aesthetic.
11: Sisters Katie and Gwen Coyne are 24 and 22. They live in New York and Philadelphia. They like the vintage blur, flattering and refreshing in the sea of hyper-sharp smartphone photos.
15: I feel like iPhone cameras look just so, sometimes it looks a little too real.
11: The older sister Katie bought the camera, but the younger sister Gwen is now borrowing it, and she took it on a recent trip.
15: I took some photos by like the pool, and you could just see like all the trees and the ocean in the background. I don't really know how to put it into words, but it gave such like a vacation vibe.
11: Almost like an instant memory. Demand for digital cameras has skyrocketed. Canon, which makes the popular point-and-shoot called the Power Shot, told NPR sales of it jumped nearly sevenfold from 2022 to 2025. Camp Snap says sales more than doubled in the past year. And for many people, it is a rebellion against their smartphones. Here's Christina Burkett from New Jersey.
16: I think you get caught up in that, like the digital world where I'm pulling out my phone to take a photo and then I see a notification, you know, I'm checking my email.
11: And with a digital camera,
16: you put it in your bag, you don't think about it. And then at the end of the night, you go through all the photos and you kind of like relive that moment.
11: This makes the camera trend a small part of a growing digital movement where people are unphoning or dephoning their lives, disconnecting from the algorithm. eBay says it's seeing a surge in searches for iPods, CDs, and Walkmans. Burkett is a wedding photographer, and she's seeing couples printing physical photo albums. And they pay extra for her to film ceremonies and speeches, not with a fancy camera, but with an old school camcorder. Like she's just a guest, like someone's aunt.
16: Like when you see a home video, I think that's what they're targeting. I don't think they want something that's grainy. I think they want something to feel real.
11: Maybe searching for the comfort of a childhood memory, or maybe just jumping on a trend. Burkett says she does hold the camcorder differently now, flipped to its side. So the video she films is vertical rather than horizontal, because most people will still watch it on their smartphone. Alina Selyukh, NPR News.
0: You're listening to Weekend Edition from NPR News. Nearly half of the 2.2 million people living in nursing homes and assisted living communities in the U.S. have some form of dementia. Families typically send their loved ones to these places to keep them safe. But there is a threat to that safety. Other patients with dementia in the same facilities who can sometimes become violent. Jordan Rao is an investigative reporter who covers the nursing home industry for our partner KFF Health News. He took a close look at this problem, and he's here to talk to us today about what he found. Jordan, welcome.
17: Thanks. Great to be here.
0: You found that patient-on-patient violence is surprisingly common at nursing homes and other places that house dementia patients. Why is this?
17: Well, people with severe dementia sometimes push, yell, or hit because they're agitated or they're scared and they're no longer capable of just saying what's upsetting them. It could be physical pain or fear of someone in their bedroom that they can't recognize. And, you know, diseases like Alzheimer's can really impair impulse control. So when you put a lot of frail residents, many with cognitive issues, in the same place, you can really create a perfect storm. Now, this is especially dangerous when places don't have enough staff or haven't properly trained their staff. One of the studies that's out there found that it was the most common reason police were called to nursing homes in Connecticut.
0: So that's in one state. You also examined federal inspection reports. What did you find there?
17: Well, we found hundreds of incidents in the last few years where cognitively impaired residents in nursing homes were either verbally, physically, or sexually abused by other residents. You know, they've used almost anything at their disposal, canes, walkers, pens, and even wheelchair parts as weapons. Shoving is a real problem, as you would expect, for an elderly person because a fall can be debilitating. A lot of times the altercations just ended in scratches or minor injuries, if that, but some of them were fatal.
0: Wow. You wrote about a Minnesota assisted living facility where a woman named Gladys Lynch lived. Can you tell us more about Gladys?
17: Sure. Gladys Lynch was a 96-year-old retired department store accountant, and she was paying more than $10,000 a month for an assisted living home in Minnesota. A state investigation found that there was a new resident who had been wandering into other residents' rooms, including Ms. Lynch's, repeatedly. Unfortunately, the last time she went into the room, she shoved Ms. Lynch, and Ms. Lynch hit her head on the floor and died from the injuries, according to the investigation, and a lawsuit that Ms. Lynch's family brought last month. The home's asking the state to reconsider its findings and will be filing a legal response. They told us that they were deeply saddened by Ms. Lynch's death, but the behaviors of people with dementia can change in ways that are difficult to predict, even when nurses and aides have a plan in place for an agitated resident.
0: What do other nursing homes and assisted living places say about these assaults? And what are the safeguards that should be in place?
17: Well, these places, and especially ones like memory care units that specialize on people with dementia, train their nurses and aides to recognize a resident's trigger for agitation and address them before they became a problem. One of the people in our stories, the nurses would take him and calm him by showing him his favorite football team on TV. In the really risky situations, some of these places will assign a nurse or an aide to watch the resident one-on-one, or tell a family if it's private pay that they need to hire a private caretaker. But that's obviously very expensive for either the home or the family. These places say it's unrealistic to think that they can predict every spontaneous clash.
0: Jordan, thank you so much for your reporting on this, and thanks for being here to talk to us about it.
17: Thanks for having me on.
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22: I'm Windsor Johnston with these headlines. The United States is intensifying its military campaign against Iran after the deaths of two American service members on Friday. The latest strikes are aimed at weakening Iran's ability to disrupt shipping through the Strait of Hormuz. Canadian wildfire smoke is pushing south across the Great Lakes and Midwest, creating unhealthy air in several states. Air quality alerts are in effect from Minneapolis to Cleveland. Forecasters say the smoke could linger into early this week. Thousands of soccer fans will pack MetLife Stadium outside of New York City today for the final game of the World Cup. Argentina will go against Spain in the matchup. Kickoff is set for 3 p.m. Eastern Time. I'm Windsor Johnston, NPR News in Washington.

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1: This is Weekend Edition from NPR News. I'm Aisha Roscoe. Right now, at this very moment, most of you have eaten or are about to eat your breakfast. Given our hours, we're obsessed with the morning meal, which is why we're doing a series about what people have for breakfast around the world. Today, NPR's Emily Fang takes us to an ancient city in northern Syria, where a sticky pudding frequently starts the day.
2: Friday mornings in the city of Aleppo are wonderfully slow and sleepy. It's a day off for almost everyone, and the streets are quiet except for the call to prayer and the occasional vendor and the sounds of stores cooking Aleppo's favorite Friday dishes, like ful, a garlicky dish of fava beans, and fette, chickpeas smothered in creamy tahini yogurt sauce. But I'm on the hunt for something sweet. I want mamonia, a sweet, smooth pudding made of fine semolina, a kind of wheat, and garnished with cheese strands and slivers of nuts. Mamonia is from Aleppo, Ahmed Issa says, though it's spread across Syria. Issa is the owner of Issa Sweets Shop here in Aleppo, and it's a popular morning spot for mamonia lovers. And Issa says it is hard to get the dish wrong. It's simple, he says. It's just clarified butter, semolina, sugar, and some water. And inside the shop, his employees stir two big vats of the steaming, creamy yellow mamonia, keeping it constantly in motion in the pan so it does not caramelize.
3: It's a little sweet for me in the morning, but very nice.
4: It is quite sweet.
2: So I add a liberal handful of the salty string cheese that Issa's given us to the top of the mamonia. Other diners around me order it with hummus and pita bread on the side. People love mamonia here because it's appetizing and ancient, says Issa, tracing back more than 1,000 years to the Abbasid dynasty in the 8th century. And so when Aleppo native Ammar Wafai takes a bite of mamonia on Friday mornings, he's filled with memories of his father.
5: My father, he makes mamonia very, very, very well.
2: His wife, Lama Wafai, jumps in to offer me her own recipe for mamonia. Which she says tastes much better than this restaurant-made pudding. Every time we taste mamonia, she says, she thinks back to childhood, when mamonia was always on the family dining table on Fridays. At every gathering of relatives, she says. But memories of the war also come up. A ruinous civil war just ended over a year ago in Syria, and Aleppo was one of the cities most damaged throughout the nearly 14 years of fighting. Some of the buildings on the same street as this restaurant remain gutted, collapsed from airstrikes, or with concrete walls riddled with artillery marks. Issa, the store owner, shut down months after the revolution began, he says. He reopened only a decade later, in 2021, as the fighting, which had killed thousands of civilians, subsided a bit. And thanks to God, he says, we have stayed open since then. Emily Fang, NPR News, Aleppo, Syria.
1: Lucky is a new limited series from Apple TV. The show stars Anya Taylor-Joy, who plays the titular character Lucky, a con artist who's on the run after a multi-million dollar heist goes south.
4: I figured this line would be dead by now.
6: Change of plans.
4: Where are you?
7: Seeing the country.
4: Just you?
6: Yeah.
1: Taylor Joy is also a co-producer of the series, and she joins us now. Welcome to the program.
8: Thank you so much for having me.
1: When we first meet Lucky, she's running from the FBI. We learn that her husband has split town and left her to take the blame, or the money's gone. What drew you to playing Lucky?
8: Reese Witherspoon reached out to me and said, there's this phenomenal book. Would you read it? And if you're interested, would you co-produce it with me? Which is obviously an incredible offer. So I went into reading the book, really hoping that there would be something for me to sink my teeth into. Luckily, I fell in love with Lucky. I had so much sympathy for her. I think we're very used to seeing the American con, or just the con in general, is very glitzy, and it's George Clooney, and I love, love, love those movies. But what interested me about Lucky was this was kind of the underbelly of what it is to live life as a confidence man or woman. You're never able to stay still. Nobody really knows your name. You're constantly getting by on the misfortune of others. And this woman trying to do the right thing whilst being blessed with this terrible gift, I just was really intrigued by how I was going to pull that off.
1: Yeah, and I mean, the thing about Lucky is she's not afraid to manipulate and deceive, and she does what she needs to do in order to survive. But how do you think she justifies her actions?
8: I think that's the tricky aspect. It's almost second nature to her. It's all she's ever known. It's the only skills her father's ever given her. And that was also something that I was very interested to dive into, the relationship between Lucky and the men in her life, her father and her husband.
1: Well, her father is in prison. That's a complicated thing. And her mother-in-law, played by Annette Bening, is a mob boss and also Lucky's enemy.
9: You and I never got along. Why is that?
6: Because I never liked you.
9: Where's my son?
6: I don't know.
1: How do you think about playing this character who has all of these kind of difficult relationships?
8: I think we all know, either personally or through somebody very close to us, what it is to love somebody that's just not good for you, and what it is to have to learn that for yourself. People can tell you, oh, you know, your dad's bad news or this person's bad news, but you really have to figure it out on your own. And I think you're catching Lucky as the audience in this big revelation of who to trust, who actually has her best interest at heart, and whether love really is enough if somebody's just not good for you.
1: This was your first Hollywood producer role. What was it like working on that side of it, and how involved were you?
8: Oh, I loved it. I kind of have a bit of a split personality. On the one hand, I'm very emotional, very esoteric, slightly away with the fairies, and that's wonderful for my acting career. But there's also this disciplined, obsessive ballerina in me that loves a spreadsheet, loves a call sheet, loves to fix a problem. And so the combination of acting and producing really suits me wonderfully. It's a great place to put my energy.
1: Apart from all of the family drama and the crime drama that Lucky was dealing with.
8: All the drama.
1: Yeah, all
8: so
1: the
8: much drama.
1: So much drama. I mean, there were a lot of physical challenges, like she's fighting people, she's running on top of semi-trucks, she's setting things on fire. Do you like that? Does it scare you? Are you kind of like an adrenaline junkie?
8: A little bit. I think that's part of what I enjoy. I love the mental acrobatics you have to do in order to be able to convince yourself that you can do the thing. With stunts, it's very black and white. If you don't commit, you're going to get hurt. And I love that mental challenge. I have a wonderful stunt double named Haley Wright, who I first met on Furiosa. She and I did all of our training together, and we became really, really close. So since then, whenever I do something, she comes and helps me make it look really cool.
1: It can be tricky when you're adapting a book into a series and this character for TV. How did you go about translating that from the page to the screen?
8: We basically discussed, how do we keep all of the aspects of the book that we love, all of the emotional truths within the characters, but put them in this more muscular action thrill ride, really. We wanted to put our foot on the gas and never really let up. And it just felt like the characters could hold up to that and withstand it.
1: I have to say that Lucky as a character, she doesn't seem that lucky at times. Well, there's luck there, but there's a lot of bad luck. But what she lacks in luck, she seems to make up for in strength and perseverance and just really quick thinking. Has there been a moment in your career so far where you felt like luck was not on your side, but you kind of took control of the situation and came out on top?
8: Absolutely. I think it's always in how you frame something. If you can catch yourself in the moment and think, okay, do I want to believe that this is working against me, or do I want to believe that this is working for me? Pretty quickly, if you start reframing any situation in that way, you just gain this sense of empowerment, and it allows you to think more clearly.
1: That's Anya Taylor-Joy. She plays Lucky in the new Apple TV series, Lucky, which is out now. Thank you so much for joining us.
8: Thank you so much.
10: Light bulb filament, iron board, dry clean, potato chips.
1: That's Brandon Brown, proving history has rhythm.
10: That's right. Lawnmower mailbox, even traffic lights.
1: The former California history teacher and assistant principal performs as Grio B.
11: My name is Grio B. We are Schoolyard Rap. Welcome to my class.
1: Grio B and his organization, Schoolyard Rap, turn lessons into songs, from African Americans in baseball to former President Barack Obama. It's like Schoolhouse Rock with a Black history focus. Black Made That celebrates Black inventors and is his entry into this year's Tiny Desk contest. This month, we're showcasing some of our favorite entries.
11: There are many things that Black people have invented, like the stoplight, traffic light, GPS. See, Black Made That. When I say Black Made That, you say all that. Black Made That?
12: All that. Hey,
11: wake up, hit the switch, whole room lighter. Notice that filament all in the light bulb.
10: I'm not just listing off random things. It's all about telling the narrative and the story, especially on the first verse. And, you know, waking up, hitting the switch, the whole room light up. Notice that filament in the light bulb. Louis Latimer invented the carbon filament that actually helped Thomas Edison's light bulb stay and actually bring light consistently. And I think that is probably the most poignant story and example of, you know, the history of African-American inventors throughout America, oftentimes overlooked. The inspiration around Black Made That was my mom, really. She gave me a list of all these inventions African-Americans have made, all right? And I was like, oh, this is pretty cool. And I was like, yeah, Black Made That. The hook was Spartan.
13: Every time you Xbox, PS4, Jerry Lawson made the first console. Like, when you go see a 3D movie, say, Hannah and Dunkley brought this to you.
10: The reason why I think these things have been omitted from our history books and our lessons is because Black people didn't write the history books. And it does us a disservice because many of our youth see and they matriculate through their education system without ever experiencing, seeing themselves as greatness. You know, we don't have as many African Americans achieving in those areas of science, technology, engineering, arts, and math as their counterparts. And I think this offers an opportunity for them to see themselves as inventors.
1: Brown says back in the day before Grio B and Schoolyard Rap, he was a pretty traditional teacher.
10: Sit down, be quiet, raise your hand. Yes, sir, no, sir. Very regimented. One of my students one day, he played a song in the cafeteria. He said, Mr. Brown, listen to this. And I listened, and it was absolutely horrible. I said, it's trash. And I went home and wrote a song about the Stamp Act and the Quartering Act using the same beat from Chief Keef, Don't Like. That was the song he played. And it was like, Stamp Act, that's that thing I don't like. Quartering Act, that's that thing I don't like. And I took it to class and the kids loved it. It was a shift to my pedagogical style and really a light bulb moment. And so I start making music and our test scores went up 14% that year on a standardized test.
13: Washington, D.C., nice. The president's house is white. Every time you look at that, know those who built it were black.
10: The third verse traditionally is always kind of something more for kind of middle school and high school students as opposed to the elementary school students. And that one talks a little bit about cultural appropriation.
13: Same thing, a different skin and different name.
10: The song was written around 2016, 17. And at that time specifically, it was a huge topic of conversation, cultural appropriation. I felt it very prudent to include that, not as a put down against white folks, but rather an opportunity for us to see those contributions brought by black folk, but we don't get much credit.
12: It's black man, this black man.
14: When you look in the mirror, smile, hey, you're astonishing.
12: And black made you like black.
10: Seeing yourself as an educator, seeing kids that look like me, see me, tell them that they're great. It's kind of like an ancestor looking down, an elder telling them they're proud of you. It's a moment where you see yourself and also you are seen. And everybody wants that, to feel seen.
1: That's Brandon Brown, who performs as Griot B. His song, Black Made That, was a 2026 Tiny Desk contest entry.
15: You need an x-ray to see broken arms. 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Fridges and trucks keep all that safe.
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3: Senator Mitch McConnell returned to the public eye after a weeks-long absence and after rumors about his health spread. 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
3: Welcome to Left, Right, and Center. I'm Mike Madrid, in for David Green. Senator Mitch McConnell was absent from Capitol Hill for weeks. Rumors and conspiracies swirled until he recently reappeared and said he was in medical care recovering from a fall. He's not the only politician who's hid their health from the public eye. Former President Joe Biden tried to keep concerns about his health quiet before the 2024 election until it was too hard to ignore. We talk about what aging and ailing lawmakers owe to the public, especially if it impairs their ability to serve. Plus, immigration enforcement is surging. ICE doubled the number of arrests from earlier this year and has been doing it without the massive protests that rocked the country. But with two headline-grabbing shootings of motorists by ICE officers, what is the future of ICE's strategy? Plus, we talk about how Congress came together on a massive affordable housing bill. That's all coming up next on Left, Right, and Center.
7: Live from NPR News in Washington, I'm Windsor Johnston. The U.S. launched a wave of new strikes against Iran for an eighth straight day, targeting what it says were strategic drone and missile sites. The new attacks come after two U.S. service members were killed in Jordan on Friday from Iranian strikes. NPR's Carrie Khan reports from Tel Aviv.
8: U.S. Central Command says along with the military sites, it also struck forces with the Islamic Revolutionary Guards Corps to, quote, swiftly punish Iran for the attacks in Jordan. The brief statement by CENTCOM did not provide more details. Early Sunday, Kuwait's military said it was intercepting incoming missiles and drones from Iran. Bahrain, too, has reported incoming fire from Iran. The stepped-up back-and-forth strikes show no sign of letting up. No public peace talks or negotiations are taking place. The United States has reinstated a blockade on Iranian ports as Iran continues to vow to control the Strait of Hormuz. Shipping traffic through the vital waterway has dropped dramatically during the last week of strikes. Carrie Khan, NPR News, Tel Aviv.
7: President Trump used a speech from the White House last week to once again raise doubts about the security of U.S. elections. He also released documents he says show the system is vulnerable, but offered no new evidence that fraudulent votes were cast. Gabrielle Sterling is the chief operating officer for the Georgia Secretary of State's office, which oversees elections there.
9: We look back as far as 1996. That was the first time we found a non-citizen who cast a vote. And we found one that did it in the 2026 election so far. It is exceedingly small.
7: Trump is also urging Congress to pass the Save America Act, which would require proof of citizenship to register for federal elections and a photo ID to cast a ballot. The bill does not have enough votes in the Senate to pass. The president will travel to northern New Jersey today for the World Cup championship game. NPR's Franco Ordonez reports Argentina will go against Spain for the title.
10: President Trump is expected to present the trophy to the winner of the match held in New Jersey. The reception he receives will be closely watched as the U.S. president was at the center of one of the tournament's biggest controversies when he called the FIFA chief asking that a red card against U.S. striker Fulleran Balogun be reviewed. Balogun's one-game suspension was later lifted. Trump has not attended any other matches, but he did attend last summer's Club World Cup final. After presenting the trophy to the winners, the English club Chelsea, he stayed on the podium with the players as they lifted the trophy for the first time. Franco Ordonez, NPR News, the White House.
7: Kickoff is set for 3 p.m. Eastern time today. This is NPR News. Canadian wildfire smoke is pushing south across the Great Lakes and Midwest, creating unhealthy air in several states. Air quality alerts are in effect today from Minneapolis to Cleveland. Forecasters say the smoke could linger into early this week. Walmart says it's removing some bagged iceberg lettuce salad products from selected stores as a precaution amid an investigation into an outbreak of cyclospora. The lettuce was sold at locations in more than two dozen states. The retail giant says no illnesses have been confirmed in connection with the products. The next person scheduled to be executed in Tennessee has won a concession in the courts. A judge is ordering the state to disclose which doctor will participate in the lethal injection in August. Tony Gonzalez with member station WPLN reports the legal fight stems from a failed execution by the state in May.
11: State law typically keeps execution participants secret, but a judge says the state essentially waived that protection when it named the physician who struggled in May. He couldn't find a vein for more than an hour before the governor halted the process. Death row defense attorneys had questioned the doctor's credentials in advance and described him repeatedly wounding their client. The next man scheduled for execution is asking for a reprieve and citing the botched lethal injection. His team says there's a high chance the state will try to use the same doctor. Tennessee's governor has been pressured by his Republican peers to hire an independent reviewer, but he has rejected that and isn't pausing lethal injections. For NPR News, I'm Tony Gonzalez in Nashville.
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3: Welcome to Left, Right, and Center. I'm Mike Madrid, in for David Green. What does a lawmaker owe the public and their constituents about information on their own health? After a weeks-long absence, 84-year-old Republican Senator Mitch McConnell announced that he was recovering after a fall and mild pneumonia. The people he represents were frustrated about the lack of information about his whereabouts, and so were the members of his own party. Here's Senator John Cornyn talking to CNN in the halls of Congress, saying he wished McConnell and his staff were more transparent.
15: Well, I think we need some transparency. I wish Senator McConnell and his team had done that earlier. I think it would have resolved a lot of questions.
3: And there were a lot of questions. McConnell's absence whirled up so many conspiracy theories online that those theories didn't stop even when he went public with his condition. Here's President Trump speaking to Newsmax.
16: You know, I hope he's going to be fine. I don't know if he's fine, but you know, I certainly hope he's going to be fine.
3: So the president doesn't know if McConnell's lying? And McConnell's not the only lawmaker this year who's had an unexplained absence due to their health either. New Jersey lawmaker Tom Keene disappeared for 4 months. It was only a few weeks ago that he returned to Congress and said that he was out to treat his depression. It's important, of course, that we take everyone's health concerns seriously and treat them with respect. But do the rules of privacy change when you're an elected politician who's serving the public? Let's bring in our panel. On the left, we have Liz Brunig, staff writer for The Atlantic. And on the right, Sarah Isger, senior editor at The Dispatch. Sarah's host of the Advisory Opinions podcast and author of The Last Branch Standing. Hello, guys.
17: Hello.
18: Hello.
3: Sarah, let's start with you. I know that it's important to everyone to keep some personal information private, but how much of that right do you have to let go of if it gets in the way of serving your constituents?
17: Okay, so I've given this actually quite a bit of thought, and here's where I come down. You don't owe your constituents any information. However, they don't owe you their vote. So if you don't want to tell them about why you've been absent for 4 months, I think that's just fine. And then they can vote you out of office. Now, you may decide to share the information in the hopes of persuading them that it was okay that you were out of office for, you know, some number of weeks or missed these votes, and here's why, so vote for me anyway. But that is really like up to the relationship between the voters and their representative. I don't think that we should live in a world where we simply, by virtue of choosing to stand for public office, owe the deepest, darkest health secrets that we may have. And, you know, I'll use one example of, you know, a miscarriage, for instance. You may miss votes because of a miscarriage. You may decide later on that you're comfortable sharing that with your constituents. But no, I don't think that you send, you know, are required by virtue of being in Congress to send out a press release. Oh, sorry, I missed today. Had a miscarriage. It's going to take me a couple days to get out of the hospital. There were complications. On the other hand, if you're a voter sitting at home and saying you missed votes for any reason, even if it's a very, very good reason, I think it's just fine to say, you know what? Unfortunately, I just need someone who's going to be there for every single vote and not miss a single one. So I'm not going to vote for you. So I don't think the voter owes you their vote. I don't think the politician owes you an explanation.
3: So then I've got to ask, do you have questions or concerns about the president's health? He said he just got perfect scores on his cognitive tests. Perhaps a president who's taken more cognitive tests than any other president, or maybe all of the presidents combined, except he said those just happened and he was tested in late May and his past health reports had limited details. Is it different for the executive?
17: Yes and no. You know, we're not voting on the executive any longer. So the only people who actually may need to demand that information are the members of Congress who would vote to impeach and then remove the president. I think it is smart for a president to put out health information because their efficacy oftentimes does depend on voter approval and these other sort of soft measures. But do I think, you know, we need some law about that? Probably not.
3: So, Liz, let me get you in on this. This is an issue that's been a problem for Democrats, too. Let's think back to President Biden's health concerns leading up to the 2024 election. In fact, one of our listeners, Greta from Arlington, Virginia, wrote to us in part, quote, "I'm a never-Trumper who does not trust the Democrats. Why? Because they lied to me and to the American public for 4 years. No, there's no problem with poor old Joe Biden. Don't believe your lying eyes. I want accountability. I want the Dems to acknowledge mistakes and apologize for all of the lies." So, Liz, what do you think? What do lawmakers of both sides owe to the public?
18: Well, you know, when you become a lawmaker in a representative democracy, it's like your body houses two spirits, right? There's your own, and then there's the spirit of the people who you represent. And you therefore owe your constituents some, not all, but some information about serious health issues. So, you know, I don't think we deserve updates from everybody about their head colds or 1 or 2 days off work. You know, that's something that your average American also experiences, a couple of days off work here and there. But it seems like a major double standard of transparency that, you know, for instance, if I at my job in The Atlantic simply disappeared for 2 weeks, I would be expected to explain to my boss and my colleagues what was going on. But that's not the case for lawmakers, apparently. And I think that's pretty disturbing. I think the public owes is owed some information on what's taking place, and it can inform their votes, and it can inform whether or not they trust the respective parties. And so for the listener who wrote in about not trusting the Democrats because of what happened with Biden, I don't trust them either on that stuff. And I don't think it was just Biden. It was, for example, Dianne Feinstein, who, you know, was in office at 90 and her aides were struggling to cover up how much she had kind of declined and deteriorated in office. I think those issues create really, really problematic levels of distrust. It's hard to blame anyone for feeling that way.
3: And Sarah, how do you feel about this? Do you agree or disagree that this creates an ethical problem on behalf of the staff when they're working to keep lawmakers' health problems a secret? I mean, I agree with you and I hear your point that full transparency isn't necessarily required from the lawmaker themselves. But if there is something cognitively impairing a lawmaker or the executive, what is the role that staff has to play, maybe protecting a member just for the sake of holding on to a slim majority?
17: That's a great question. I kind of want to like marinate in what exactly I would do and to whom I would feel an obligation. I'll tell you what I would not feel an obligation to do is leak any information I had to a reporter. I do not think that that would be, you know, in my job or ethical to do. That's probably different than raising concerns to, for instance, the speaker, the majority leader, someone, you know, in the House of Representatives, for instance. The House itself determines the membership of its body. And so there is a boss in that case, and it's the other members who would vote on this. So probably that's what I would do if I felt there was a real ethical problem. Like, and this would apply not just to health. If I felt like my boss was doing something unethical, there's an ethics office to report that to, but it's all internal. You don't go tell a reporter about it to like let the American people know. That's not your job. You can inform law enforcement, you can inform the ethics office, you can inform the speaker or the, you know, majority leader.
3: So is there an incentive structure maybe we should bring about for staff, not to necessarily snitch on their boss, but when there are these concerns, there's got to be something brought forward. And clearly we're lacking in that department. We're relying sort of on people's personal, you know, virtues to bring these issues forward. And oftentimes staff members are frankly incentivized not to say anything to keep a member going.
17: But wait, are we? Again, voters get to make this decision every 2 years or every 4 years or every 6 years. You as a staff member were not elected to jack nothing. So I don't know that we have some crisis here. Voters pick, you know, people all the time who I would not necessarily vote for because I don't think that they would make enough votes or I don't think that they're ethically up to it. But we leave that to voters. So no, I don't think the staff, you know, needs to be incentivized to second guess who picked their boss.
3: Liz, on top of McConnell's absence from the Senate, Senator Lindsey Graham passed away suddenly last weekend. His sister was appointed to serve out the rest of his term. But Republicans are missing two of their most influential members in the Senate and also have a slimming majority. What opportunities does this open up for Democrats in these coming months when they face pressing issues like a significant confirmation hearing and the war in Iran?
18: Yeah, I mean, I think Democrats should learn from what's happening right now with McConnell

0: problem. And there are very serious issues in the balance, like the ones that you just listed. Democrats are in a position right now where they can really win a lot of support by taking on those issues that are not necessarily very popular with the general public. But I do think it'll take changing some of their habits, you know, especially around gerontocracy and transparency.
1: And Sarah, I want to bring you on this too. Just talk to us a little bit about logistically what this means for Republicans facing a slimming majority, members who have passed away, member who seems incapable of coming to vote on the floor of the Senate at the moment, some big pressing issues. What does this mean for Republicans at the moment?
2: Yeah, I mean, it's interesting. Each state, of course, has slightly different rules on replacement. Although, doesn't the Lindsey Graham thing kind of prove the point? You can be as obsessed as you want with someone's health, about their age, but at the end of the day, it's not always a numbers game. Randomness happens. Lindsey Graham was, you know, younger than a whole lot of people. And that came as a great shock. And, you know, in terms of the Republican majority, Mitch McConnell was already retiring. So doesn't really change anything for that. That was already a race. You know, Republicans already had such a slim majority in the House. They knew that the Senate was up for grabs this time. I just don't think this changes the calculation for much. And, you know, if you thought there was going to be a whole bunch of legislation going through the months before a midterm election, I've got a bridge to sell you. That has never been the time that Congress does its job. The only weird thing lately is that Congress doesn't do its job any other part of the time. But this was never, you know, peak working season for these folks.
1: Although I do think it seems peculiar that we did get a couple of bipartisan pieces of legislation passed in the middle of this, including a bill on daylight savings.
2: God bless that. I'm super pumped. As a mother of young children, there is nothing more torturing than having to mess with bedtimes twice a year.
1: Liz, let me bring it back to you. I want to explore your thoughts a little bit more on the gerontocracy, as you phrased it as. You know, we talk about these lawmakers, and we've got to address their age. What incentive structure do you think that there might be? Is there a certain age limit we would have to impose, or do we have to wait towards a sort of a Strom Thurmond lines to make sure that there's some sort of barrier where we say, okay, the safeguards of elections that Sarah is referring to make sense to a certain point, but there's also these power structures that often have a vested interest in protecting these members and oftentimes holding information back from the public. Can you envision any sort of incentive structure to have some of these members who oftentimes hold the most powerful seats give up their positions and committee assignments and maybe make way for that younger generation that you're talking about?
0: Yeah, I mean, it's very disturbing that the power is sort of all in the hands of incumbents in a lot of situations, that those are the people who have been in fundraising circles for the longest and have donors that are attached to them personally. And they often chair important committees. I mean, they have a lot of power. So I think in terms of incentives, you have to be able to convince the parties themselves that it makes sense to put younger people in positions of power, even though they may not have all of the donors attached to them, precisely because otherwise you deal with the situations we're dealing with right now. You have, you know, when I think back to Feinstein, she was out due to shingles. She had memory loss. There were these really public episodes of confusion. And the same thing happened with Biden. And I think these were both really problematic for Democrats. I think they caused a lot of problems. I think voters also should really consider age when they go to the polls. And I think Democrats in particular, and you know, this is a sort of ancillary topic, but it is somewhat related. When Democrats do field younger candidates, which I think is important, they need to actually vet them, or you have a Graham Plattner situation.
1: Sarah, sounds like, Sarah, you want to jump in a little bit on that.
2: I'm just laughing at the vetters are getting so much attention this cycle and, you know, what you can actually vet for. The amount of vetting that goes into primary candidates, right? Parties don't vet primary candidates. Parties don't have much of any say over these primaries, which is actually a big problem that we don't have functioning political parties who get to pick their own standard bearers, which is how they get taken over and hijacked by splinter groups. And this is the DSA, it's the Tea Party, it's Trump. But like vetting is like one very, very small piece of this huge problem. But I think Liz underlines the bottom.

0: bottom line point, which is voters actually know a lot of this information and still elect these people. Kentucky voters knew how old Mitch McConnell was. California's voters knew how old Dianne Feinstein was, and they still elected them. So who are we to sit here and say that we know better and they need to be removed from office or they shouldn't run again? That's what the voting part is for.
1: Here at Left, Right, and Center, we're all about engaging with each other across the aisle and across the kitchen table. 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I've been talking with Sarah Isger and Liz Brunig. We'll be back to talk about ICE's new enforcement strategy that's increasing arrests, but is much more lower profile. 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
1: Back again with Left, Right, and Center. I'm Mike Madrid, in for David Green. We're joined by Liz Brunig on the left and Sarah Isger on the right. Immigration and Customs Enforcement officers have deployed a new strategy in recent weeks, using lower-profile arrest and deportation operations. That's opposed to the large-scale sweeps last year that drew massive counter-protests in cities around the country. And this new strategy seemed to be working. ICE announced a surge in arrests earlier this month of 2,000 people a day, doubling their rate from earlier this year. No fanfare, no counter-protests. That was until these past couple of weeks. ICE officers were involved in two fatal shootings, one in Houston and one in Maine. Let's talk about the state of ICE and immigration enforcement, a key policy promise of the Trump administration and under the guidance of Homeland Security Secretary Marquaine Mullen, who's been on the job for the past few months. Sarah, I want to start with you. Up until these headline-grabbing shootings, was this new strategy actually working for the administration politically? They were able to follow through on their promise to increase enforcement while also doing it in a way that wasn't as much of a flashbang as the wide-scale raids last year.
0: Not really, right? Because what I've said all along is that what people voted for in 2024, including people who had voted for Joe Biden and switched over to Donald Trump, they wanted serious immigration enforcement, especially along the southern border, and they wanted it to be competent. And so for months, you saw the Trump administration enforcing immigration in a way that people didn't think was particularly competent or necessary or actually doing the work so much as getting a lot of headlines. The problem is when then you continued to do the things but didn't get the headlines, I don't know that most voters knew that that was going on at all. So you also didn't get credit for securing the border and enforcing interior immigration. What you actually need, shockingly, are some headlines, some public acknowledgement of, you know, how many people are being deported, how many people were stopped from entering the southern border, how few folks who make it into the interior of the country and are not apprehended, the sort of gotaway number, how much that's dropping. And I don't think they were doing a particularly good job of getting that information out either. So it was sort of like all the bad stuff, that's not good. But then it was none of the good stuff. I don't know that that's particularly good either when everyone already saw the bad stuff.
1: So if you were advising the White House, how do you go about doing that? Giving yourself a pat on the back to say we're doing the job, but every time you start doing the job, there's the tendency to kind of slip back in the court of public opinion.
0: I really look forward to 10 years from now when people sort of rediscover what everyone had learned in the 80s, 90s, and early aughts about politics and like thinks that they've, you know, reinvented the wheel. Here's the answer, Mike. It's called message discipline. Every time you have a member of the cabinet go out to give an interview, every time the president is giving public statements, you talk about your message, which is the thing that you want the American people to know about. That message can stay the same for a month. It can change week to week. There was a joke during the first Trump administration that every week was infrastructure week. It was a joke because it was never infrastructure week because nobody stayed on message for infrastructure week. So nothing ever actually broke through. So if you wanted the American people to get this message, you would have every cabinet member out there doing interviews, talking about this, touting this record. Instead, the number of things that the president or his vice president or any cabinet member has talked about in any 24-hour period is like if I were trying to teach a class on what not message discipline looked like.
1: Liz, let me bring you in on this. The administration clearly wanted less drama after the deaths of Renee Good and Alex Priddy. Those deaths, of course, occurred in Minneapolis last year at the hands of ICE officers, and they became a rallying cry for Democrats. This led to a budget standoff this spring over funding the Homeland Security Department and the longest agency shutdown in history. Do these shootings make law enforcement an activating issue that revives nationwide protests?
7: I hope so. I mean, I think of all of the things that Trump's second term has accomplished, so to speak, the crackdown, I think, is what they would prefer to call it, on immigration has been among the most disastrous with the most human rights abuses. It does turn out that ICE, instead of deporting people, sometimes they just murder them. That's not a joke. That's really what happens. And it happened in Texas, it happened in Maine, and I think it's poignant, meaningful, that every time ICE pops up in the news, it's because they've murdered someone else. This is unacceptable. It's not what the American people wanted. And I don't think there's any way to rebrand this, right? You can make the surges as quiet as you want, but those gunshots are still going to be really loud.
1: And it does seem that every time we have a surge, there is some sort of violence, including, as you just said, people dying. Is it possible to actually follow through with this policy, regardless of whether people voted for it or not, without having people die?
7: You have a sort of paramilitary group that is sweeping through towns, sort of ham-fistedly trying to bounty hunt people. I think that ICE hired a lot of inexperienced, untrained officers, and they get guns just like everybody else. These are not police, right? They are not actually trained at doing law enforcement in the general public, but they are taking on a police-type role, and they're doing it really poorly.
1: And I want to stick with you with that line of thinking for a little bit longer, because just last month, Congress passed a $70 billion budget appropriation for Homeland Security's budget, and Republicans were able to sidestep the Democrats' demands for reforms to ICE. And then after these shootings, Maine's Republican Senator Susan Collins was very measured in what she wanted from ICE. Here's a clip from Susan Collins.
8: There's no doubt that ICE needs to improve its performance, but those who are calling for ICE to be abolished altogether are ignoring absolutely vital safety work that ICE does.
1: So what leverage do Democrats have to press on this issue if they can no longer use the power of the purse? And if there's a response like this from key Republicans like Collins, Sarah, what are your thoughts?
0: So Congress can always use the power of the purse. Just because one thing has been funded doesn't mean that, you know, you don't have the power of the purse. First, you can pass a law restricting the funding that you've already done. You can choose not to fund something else. You've got all of the powers still regardless. The problem is not the power of the purse. The problem is that Democrats are not in the majority of Congress. And even if they become the majority of Congress on both the House and the Senate and pass any of these bills, you run into a presidential veto problem. This is built into our system because legislation is supposed to be slow and compromising and stable over time when sort of all sides have to come together. And so this is the system. Democrats would need to work with Republicans to get some of their votes or offer the president something he can't refuse. Neither side over the last 10 years, 15 years, has been willing to do that kind of work between the two branches, so much so that I think voters don't think it's possible, don't expect it, and therefore hold their team blameless and blame the other team for, you know, stonewalling, not doing what they want, when in fact, this is the system. You are supposed to have to work together even when the other side doesn't want to give you what they want, because that's what negotiation means. But we have completely abandoned the art of political negotiation at this point.
1: Liz, how much of a dilemma is this for Democrats? The abolish ICE movement that's happening in the Democratic Party, but the need to obviously maintain some sort of law and order, quote unquote, law and order presence, has complicated their ability to have their own message discipline on this. How are you seeing the party react to the situation?
7: Characteristically poorly. You know, the party has within it all of these different constituencies, from sort of older party members who do think it's important to kind of maintain a law and order type message, to younger folks in the party who maybe are more sympathetic to the activist calls to abolish ICE altogether. I don't think either of them has a clear majority. I think that they're both sort of vying for control over the party. And I'm not sure that either of them are actually going to win. I think that, speaking of message discipline, the message will just remain very murky and difficult for voters to make sense of. I think it's easy right now for voters to see whatever they want to see and whatever they don't want to see in the Democrats. So if they are left-wing voters, there's a lot of reason to think the Democratic Party is just sort of hopelessly conservative in a lot of ways. But on the other hand, if you're a more moderate, centrist, or right-leaning Democrat, I think all you're going to see when you look at the Democratic Party are various DSA wins in certain cities. So essentially, this muddled message isn't making anyone happy.
1: You're listening to Left, Right, and Center from KCRW. We're talking about immigration and ICE with Sarah Isger and Liz Brunig. Liz, sticking with you, this seems to be a real test for the head of Homeland Security, Mark Wayne Mullen. He's been in the seat for a few months now, and he took it over from obviously the troubled tenure of Kristi Noem. And this quieter enforcement is something he promised and seems to be following through on. What's your take of Mark Wayne Mullen's role so far?
7: He has deaths on his watch, just like Kristi Noem had on her watch. Trying to manage how the press and how the public respond to information about ICE activities is really a small piece of managing this issue. Obviously, the people deserve and the press should give them all of the information they possibly can about what ICE is up to. And the government should respond to the will of the people. But that's obviously breaking down, right? The point of this quiet surge operation was precisely to fly under the radar so that the press and people didn't have a good idea of what was going on. That really makes it seem like the Homeland Security is aware that people don't want this happening. But now we're back in a situation where it's very much in the news. The quiet surge strategy has failed, and we're sort of right back where we were.
1: So with the dilemma that both parties face, is there any possible way either party can navigate their way out of this mess in a way that serves them politically?
7: I mean, it's such a good question. It should be a home run for Democrats, right? All they have to do is say, we're against this. We don't like it. People keep getting killed. It's inhumane. I mean, look at what Pope Leo has said about the massive deportation operations inside the United States. I don't think you have to be a full-fledged communist to think that this stuff is problematic, right? But because Democrats have these internal splits in the party, I think they actually can't come to a determination on what they want the counter message to be. And so instead of this being a moment of a victory for them, I think they very well could just squander it.
0: I mean, the problem, as Liz said, this should be easy for Democrats, although it's funny, I think even she and I disagree on what exactly that means. Being against what's going on is not enough for Democrats. They've tried being against immigration enforcement, and that has been rejected by voters to catastrophic degrees when you think about 2024 and the presidential election, specifically where that was the number one issue for a lot of voters. So this is a huge opportunity for Democrats to say, we too want to enforce immigration laws on the books. We want to secure the southern border, but we will do it in a competent way. Here is our 3-point plan. I don't know, our 5-10-point plan. Have a plan of how you're going to enforce immigration securely, efficiently, and competently. And I think it'd be a home run. The problem is the Democratic Party and Democratic candidates aren't actually willing to tell their own voters in the base that they want to enforce the immigration laws. And that's the nub of the problem. And it's also why mainstream voters are rejecting the Democrats. And so, like, their problem is the big problem as well.
1: I couldn't agree with both of you more that both sides can't seem to get their own messages straight here. But I do want to press you a little bit, Sarah, by saying, yes, that's clearly the case with Democrats. But now we're also watching Marquaine Mullen and President Trump run at odds on things like traffic stops. Marquaine Mullen said that they will no longer be using that as a policy, where on Wednesday, President Trump used Truth Social to say traffic stops should be part of this. Is this the sign, an early signal of that same tension the Republicans are facing that you just outlined with Democrats on the other side?
0: Well, here the tension is similar, but a little bit different because Donald Trump does not seem particularly interested in the Republican Party or in, you know, Republican turnout, for instance, in the midterm elections. To the extent he cares about the midterm elections, it is about how a change in leadership in the House or Senate would affect him. But he's not trying to push Republican policy or something because he's not working with Congress. So what does he care? Congress is a downside to him. There's no upside. And so when you see these splits within Trump world, I think it's representing something quite different, which is the infighting on those who just want to do the thing and don't care about the political repercussions of it versus those who are sort of Republican qua Republicans who actually think there is some overarching policy reason to want more Republicans in elected office in November.
1: And let's talk about voters again. Let's stick with voters for just a second, because a lot of these law enforcement operations that went into effect last year and over the past few weeks are at least in part of why Latinos who swung historically towards Trump in 2024 seem to be moving back. Recent polling in places like Texas are showing Latinos swinging pretty historically back towards Democrats and putting Senate candidates like James Tallarico within striking distance of what should be an easy Republican seat. And is that because they were so turned off by the tactics of the White House? How would they feel about these new tactics and where the direction of the White House is currently heading, Sarah?
0: Yeah, I mean, this is a huge part of the flashing red light sirens going off problem that those Republicans that I talked about are seeing. They are looking at, you know, extinction level poll numbers in, for instance, those border counties in Texas where Donald Trump performed so well, better than George W. Bush had performed, which had been the high watermark for Republicans up to that point. And now the pendulum has swung so far back the other way. Again, Donald Trump doesn't seem to care much about that. But Republicans who actually, you know, have to stand in these elections or hope to stand in future elections or actually have a policy agenda that they're looking to implement are terrified not just about the midterm elections, but about the long-term, you know, realignment of the two parties. Republicans are getting low turnout, working class, non-college educated voters and stealing those from the Democrats. So it's very funny, by the way, it remains funny to me that the Democrats are, the DSA in particular, candidates are running as like working class candidates when that's not who their voters are anymore. The Democrats are wealthier, whiter than they've ever been in recent memory and higher turnout voters. The two parties aren't totally sure who their voters are or who their voters are going to be. And this change in the Latino vote is a make or break for both parties at this point, where neither one feels like they have a permanent majority. And frankly, both feel like they're constantly at threat from the other side.
1: Liz Sarah makes a really strong point that has short, medium, and long-term implications for both parties. So even if voters in places like Texas are at the moment turning away from Republicans, I'm not sure I'm seeing Democrats offering them an attractive alternative on immigration alone. What more do you think Democrats need to do and advocate to win those voters back?
7: I mean, I think Sarah's exactly right that these races are just going to be really competitive now because neither party does appear to be cleaning up with any particular group of voters, right? Everybody is up for grabs. People are disenchanted with the two major parties in, you know, historically high ways. And I think on some level, it's a good thing, right? I mean, these races should be super competitive. People should be really engaged. No politician should feel comfortable in their seat. They should always try to be in touch with the will of the people and what their constituents want to see from them. So I think it's good for them not to be totally complacent. You know, in terms of what Democrats should be offering folks, I mean, you know, I've said it since 2015. I think they should be offering them healthcare, right? Affordable healthcare is very important. Affordable housing, these sort of dinner table issues where people are losing a lot of money, falling into bankruptcy. I think these are incredibly important for people. Aging infrastructure is important. And then I think managing the economy is very important. And at this point, they should be saying, we're actually going to avoid costly long-term foreign entanglements. I think Trump did very well for himself saying he was going to do that. But alas, it's gone in quite another direction.
0: But alas.
1: I've been talking with Sarah Isger and Liz Brunig. We'll be back to talk about how Congress came together on something big, affordable housing. 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
1: Back again with Left, Right, and Center. I'm Mike Madrid, in for David Green. We're here with Sarah Isger on the right and Liz Brunig on the left. You often hear on this show that Congress is unable to come together to pass important bills. But you know, we should actually celebrate it when they do. A massive bipartisan bill to address housing affordability in this country is now law. Even though the president refused to sign it, but it became law anyways 10 days after it passed. It is saying something that both sides have been proud to brag about, and this is California Democrat Maxine Waters doing just that.
15: This comprehensive housing legislation will begin to change the tide for millions of Americans all across the country. Where it was previously proven too difficult, Congress has found compromise in the shared goal of putting the needs of our communities first.
1: And here's Arkansas Republican French Hill.
16: Let's show the American people what legislating looks like. Let's show the American people how you bring together and do something on a bicameral basis. And we did that.
1: Sarah, they did it. They came together. So how do you think this all came together? Tell us how this happened.
0: It comes down to the fundamental problem we were talking about in the last segment, a problem that is also a great benefit for the moment, which is that neither side is quite sure who their voters are and who their voters will be. And that provides a lot of rich soil to be able to pass bills for voters that you think you might still have or might have in the future. You're not sure who they're going to. And so when you have something like housing affordability, it's really easy for both sides to see that as their voters' issue. Now, the flip side of that, which is sort of funny, as I think I've mentioned in past episodes, we don't actually have a conservative party right now in the United States. We have two parties that are for expanding state power, oftentimes for very different goals. So on the one hand, we have this moment where they actually can agree on why they want to expand state power and that they are going to do it. On the other hand, and don't get me wrong, I am Congress, do your job, right? I'm happy that they passed this, even though I would not have voted for it. There are real conservative problems with this bill that have a great chance to either make housing more expensive or to just expand federal bureaucracy in a way that will make other things more expensive, as just general bureaucracy raises your taxes overall. So, for instance, the cap on how many single-family homes institutional investors can own. It sounds really nice, right? Like, oh my gosh, these faceless private equity guys buying up homes, et cetera. But at the same time, you know, it's actually pretty expensive is one person owning one or two rental properties because they don't have any economies of scale. And so the more the market has that going on, the more it actually raises housing costs while also supporting, you know, what I think we would call small business owners who own the rental properties. So that maybe cuts both ways. This also is like a huge expansion of the power of the Department of Housing and Urban Development. Again, both sides love executive power right now. So they're both fine with it. But I felt the lack of real voices, conservative voices in Congress saying, like, wait a second, why aren't we just, you know, giving more power, more money, I don't know, incentives to state and local governments to actually solve these zoning problems, to solve the regulatory problems, instead of building even more regulation to help solve the regulation problem? Ugh.
1: So is this a political win for Republicans or a political loser?
0: I think it's a political win for both sides that they got something done. I think it proves that they can, and I think it will, hopefully, allow voters to put pressure on them to get more things done, right? This whole time, voters have been letting them off the hook, saying, well, clearly Congress isn't capable of doing anything. Yes, they are when voters expect them to. So voters, you've seen it, they can do it. Now put pressure on them to do all these other things that they could do, like immigration.
1: So loss for conservatism, a win for statism, and probably a 50-50 as we head into November, depending on how they play it. Is that fair?
0: Totally fair.
1: Okay. Liz, what do you think? Where are you at on this?
7: I like it. I think it's nice. I think that there were some major progressive wins here. And one of them is that crackdown on corporate landlords, right? From mass purchasing single family properties, which, you know, again, a private equity firm, it can be really predatory in that situation and can outbid families and really drive up housing costs. So I think cracking down on that is valuable. The Whole Home Repairs Act, I think, is very valuable. That pilot program, which will give grants and forgivable loans to low-income homeowners and small landlords to get the lead paint off the walls, to get the asbestos out, to insulate the wires. I mean, all things that will make existing properties a lot safer and healthier for people who live there. You know, reauthorizing price grants for manufactured housing and PWI, public welfare investments, will put some capital into affordable housing credits, tax credits. So I think those are all wins. Now, it's not a magic bullet. It's not going to fix every housing issue in the country. This is a very, very big problem with a lot of moving parts. It is possible that some of these fixes will have costs that are unforeseen or at least not accounted for in the bill. But overall, I think it's kind of a progressive win. And certainly the housing attorneys I know, public housing defenders, were happy to see this bill passed.
1: Is it a political win for Democrats that the president didn't sign the bill?
7: Yeah, I think so. I think there's definitely a way to message that, which is that we got something across the finish line that President Trump didn't want us to, you know, makes it look like you got one over on the administration, even though it was a bipartisan bill. So, you know, is it stealing the thunder of the Republicans who also fought to get this bill over the finish line? Yeah, I think so, a little bit. But it's sort of the least Democrats could do.
0: That's such a good point, by the way, that the president actually once again undercut the Republicans standing for election. He knew that this would become law without him. He wanted to make a point on the SAVE Act, his little pet legislation, and he screwed over Republicans who were up for these midterm elections in the meantime. Yep, that all checks. Liz is right.
1: But is that a win, though, Sarah?
0: Oh, no. Donald Trump didn't get anything. Republicans lost a little bit. Again, do I think some voters really going to change their vote to a Democrat from a Republican because the president pocket vetoed but didn't actually and it became law? No. But it, as Liz said, on the margins, it undercuts Republicans.
1: And you're kind of the institutionalist here on the show. How important is it that Republicans and Democrats actually worked together to get something done? Is that a sign of anything?
0: Super duper effing important. Underlined, exclamation point, fireworks, TNT. The system will not work. It does not work. It has not worked without Congress functioning as a branch that creates stable solutions to pressing public policy problems. I remain deeply concerned that voters don't seem to care whether Congress works because they like winner-take-all presidential elections, the most important election of my lifetime. We will not survive that way. We will not have a self-governing republic for very long without the congressional part, which was Article 1 in your playbooks for a reason. These are not co-equal branches. The legislative branch was always superior. And so this is at least, you know, one small step for Congressman, one giant leap for legislative kind.
1: Well, that's why we love Sarah. Let me get to kind of affirm that maybe a little bit or get some of your thoughts on that. I want to go to some listener mail. This is Scott from Albuquerque who emailed us this. Quote, I'd like to know why more laws mean Congress is more productive. Why does quantity equal quality? Do we need so many laws in the first place? Sarah, back to you.
0: Oh, yeah. I mean, again, as a conservative, it used to be a joke that a day of Congress not doing anything was a day that your freedoms were protected, all to the good. However, like all things, moderation is important. You do need Congress addressing emerging sociological and technological problems that didn't exist before. I don't want them like passing legislation because they're bored on a Tuesday, but also not passing any major legislation on immigration for 30 years. That won't work either. So moderation in all things, you do want them passing some legislation when facts, technology have changed, and we have so many things that have piled up in the meantime where they haven't been acting. So yeah, Congress is not perfect. As I said, I don't even like this bill. I would have voted against it. But I still think it's important and a good thing that the bill got passed.
1: Liz, can we get bipartisan agreement on that sentiment here on Left, Right, Center, or would you disagree?
7: No, I think Sarah's right. You know, there are just new facts emerging in the world all the time. There's new technology. There are new developments. You know, you might think about the climate, for example. There are new foreign developments. I mean, there's stuff happening every day that deserves the attention of our lawmakers. And so I don't think it's as simple as, you know, well, why do we need more laws? There are already laws. Well, there are new facts that we need to respond to.
1: We here at KCRW want to hear from you. Have questions you'd like to hear answered on the show? Record a voice memo, around 30 seconds or so, and send it to us at lrc@kcrw.org. Drop your first name, where you're calling from, and your question to potentially hear your question on the show. Or you can be like Scott and email us too. We're going to have to leave it there, but before we do that, we're going to go into our favorite section here, which is Rants and Raves. We've reached that time once again here on the show. Liz Brunig, what didn't we get to today?
7: You know, I know I'll be persecuted for this teaching, but after the 4th of July, summer is over for me, and I just wish it were fall. Seriously, I would like sell a kidney in return for time skipping every year from July 5th to October 1st with no space in between. Mid-July feels like the point at a party where you realize you're not going to be having any more fun. It's hot, it's sweaty, and the kids being out of school makes it pretty much impossible to work. With great love to all my summer enjoyers, I will be hibernating until it's pumpkin spice season.
1: Let the persecution begin. Sarah Isker, what's on your mind?
0: Shout out to the 90s bands that made kids' albums. You are saving me because everything Liz said, actually, I never thought about it, but like I am feeling all of that. So we are listening to the Bare Naked Ladies Snack Time album. And I have to say, take a listen to Pollywog in a Bog.

0: that's a jam. Like, that slaps, guys. Like, and it's educational. It's like the like, you've got a rap in the middle, ribbit, ribbit, it's a tadpole exhibit. But don't sleep on There Might Be Giants, This Is Science album. Also, just, I mean, I'm a paleontologist. So good. So lots to love out there with the 90s kids bops.
1: I'd like to give a shout out to the National Association of Latino Elected Officials, whose conference I just attended this week. They had their 50th anniversary and have been celebrating some remarkable successes over the past five decades, but also find themselves in a considerable conundrum about what happens next with Latino politics. So, as we become a more pluralistic nation, as demographic transformation transcends and changes us, organizations like theirs are going to face a steady headwinds in understanding what it means to become America as Americans change into something we've never been before. And with that, I want to thank the both of you and the attention and focus you've given on what I think was a great show today. That's all we have time for today. Thanks again, Sarah Isger and Liz Brunig. Left, Right, and Center is produced by Leo Duran. Our executive producer is Arnie Seipel, with help from Sarah Sweeney. The show is recorded and mixed by Nick Lamponi. Todd M. Simon composed our theme music. Left, Right, and Center is a co-production of KCRW and Fearless Media, and we are distributed by PRX. I'm Mike Madrid in for David Green. 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
3: 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From LAiston APM, American Public Media, it's This Old House Radio Hour. I'm Jen Largess. Front load or top load, the laundry wars are real. And expert Zach Pozniak says science has already picked a winner.
4: There is one difference that front loaders can take advantage that top loaders cannot, and it's gravity.
3: When author Mary H.K. Choi's family moved from a tiny Hong Kong apartment to a giant Texas McMansion, she discovered there is such a thing as having too much space.
5: It looked like the house that is an emoji in terms of the Rockwellian ideal, because it was so cute. What is this unbelievable abundance?
3: Want to hire a contractor? Here's why cost, quality, and speed rarely come in the same package. All this plus we're answering your home improvement questions at 877-864-7460. Coming up next.
6: Live from NPR News in Washington, I'm Nora Rahm. The U.S. launched strikes against Iran last night for the eighth night in a row. Meanwhile, Iran has stepped up strikes against Gulf allies. Jordan's military says it intercepted three ballistic missiles fired by Iran. Two U.S. service members were killed in Jordan on Friday. One service member is still missing. NPR's Hadil El-Shelchi is covering the war from Istanbul. She reports that both sides have intensified their attacks.
7: This is probably some of the worst fighting we've seen since the beginning of the war in February, and both countries have broadened the limits of their fighting. Late Saturday night, Eastern Time, U.S. CENTCOM said it completed an eighth round of strikes against Iran. Iranian state media said that the U.S. struck six bridges in a southern Iranian province along the Strait of Hormuz, electrical installations also, and a water desalination plant, leaving 20 villages in the south with water shortages. The U.S. didn't comment on that.
6: NPR's Hadil Al-Shelchi. Ukrainian officials say Russia launched one of its largest ballistic missile attacks of the war early this morning, mainly targeting the capital, Kyiv. At least one person was killed. Tomorrow is a big day in British politics. Prime Minister Keir Starmer is leaving office, and his successor, Andy Burnham, is moving into No. 10 Downing Street. NPR's Lauren Freer reports.
5: Keir Starmer is a former human rights lawyer who led the United Kingdom's centre-left Labour Party to a landslide victory 2 years ago. But his personal approval ratings remained low, and his party ultimately decided to replace him. He'll go to Buckingham Palace and resign before the King. Then Andy Burnham, his successor and the former mayor of Manchester, England, will go to the palace, and King Charles will ask him to form a new government. Both Starmer and Burnham will speak at Downing Street separately, though. Moving vans have been seen there all weekend. Starmer reverts to what they call a backbencher in Parliament, and Burnham is expected to name his cabinet ministers in the coming days. Lauren Freyer, NPR News, London.
6: In South Central Texas, recovery efforts have begun as floodwaters recede after more than 30 inches of rain fell in some parts of the state. The Texas Newsroom's Blaze Ganey reports.
8: Texas Department of Transportation, Division of Emergency Management, and other agencies are traveling throughout the state removing debris from roadways, conducting rescues, and rebuilding roads. Governor Greg Abbott says a large amount of them are concentrated in Uvalde, one of the hardest hit areas.
9: Especially the city and county of Uvalde, which almost became an island because of what happened with the rivers around it. TxDOT has been working around the clock.
8: Abbott has already sent a major disaster declaration to the federal government. If approved, it'll help the state pay for a portion of the cleanup and provide financial assistance to individuals impacted by the flood event. For NPR News, I'm Blaze Ganey.
6: This is NPR News. British authorities are seeking the extradition of media influencers Andrew and Tristan Tate. The brothers were arrested in Miami yesterday. They're charged with several crimes in the UK and Romania, including rape and sex trafficking. They deny any wrongdoing. France is blocking access to the popular prediction market site Polymarket. NPR's Bobby Allen reports authorities say it violates the country's gambling rules and can be susceptible to market manipulation.
10: France already restricted access to Polymarket, but hundreds of thousands of people were still accessing it through a virtual private network, which can disguise someone's location. Now Paris authorities ordered the country's internet service providers to block anyone from going to the site. Switzerland, Belgium, Spain, and other European countries have also blocked Polymarket. In the U.S., meanwhile, Polymarket.com is also banned under a Biden-era settlement. But the Trump administration has taken a hands-off approach to the billions of dollars of bets on the site for things like sports, elections, and war. Paris police suspect one trader made money on a market on the city's highest temperature by manipulating an official weather reading device at the Charles de Gaulle Airport. Bobby Allen, NPR News.
6: After 103 matches played in the U.S., Mexico, and Canada, the World Cup final takes place this afternoon in New Jersey. Spain and defending champion Argentina are competing for the most prestigious trophy in soccer. The men's championship includes a new feature, a halftime show, with a mix of talent, including Madonna, Coldplay, and a school group from Staten Island, the PS22 Chorus. I'm Nora Rahm. NPR News in Washington.
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3: 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I'm Jen Largis. You no doubt have a preference on this next one. Front load or top load washing machines. The truth is, how you wash your clothes has become a topic of great debate. Both sides think they're right, but the truth is, there's only one right answer. To settle the debate once and for all is laundry expert Zach Pozniak, followed by millions online for his laundry and dry cleaning tips. So Zach, should you buy a top load or a front load washing machine?
4: I think this is going to people off. But front loaders are always going to give you a better clean.
3: No.
4: Yeah.
3: I have a top load.
4: I'm sorry. You may need to reinvest soon. We'll see. Maybe I can convince you. But there is one simple difference that front loaders can take advantage that top loaders cannot, and it's gravity. So I think an easy analogy to think about is riding a bike. You can only go so fast on a flat surface, but the second you start going down a hill, you got gravity assisting you, and that's exactly what front loaders can do. So that up and down tumbling motion increases rubbing, or as us professionals like to call it, mechanical action, and clothes cleaning other clothes because they're rubbing up against each other. And top loaders don't have that, and they try and make up for it with agitators and longer cycles, but there's a reason why laundromats are only front loaders. There's a reason why us dry cleaners only have front loading machines, why dry cleaning machines are only front loading, and it's effectiveness. And anyone who tells you otherwise just doesn't really know what they're talking about.
3: That's so interesting. I didn't think of it as the motion of spinning around in a sort of a flat circle versus the tumbling motion of going up and down.
4: You got to think about how we cleaned clothes for so long. It was scrubbing on a board, right? Before we had all these fancy detergents and additives and solvents, right? It's just that scrubbing power, I believe, is the most important component of the four when it comes to cleaning clothes.
3: And when you talk about loading either a front load or a top load, is there a right way to do this?
4: Absolutely. Product's always going to go in first. It's especially a laundry pack. Pod is actually a trademark term, so I always try and refer to it as a pack. And that's for a couple reasons, but the most important is that specific when we're talking about a pack. The more friction that's on it, the sooner it's going to break apart and dissolve. So we don't want to put it at the top, right, in either machine. So super important that your products go in first. Other than that, I think it's just important to keep in mind that you don't really want to overload it. That's when you start getting those really random, you know, kind of like oily blue stains. It's just when there's too many clothes in the machine, detergent can't move around properly, and then you're left with these detergent residue stains.
3: When you were talking about putting the pack at the bottom, I know a lot of newer machines also have a drawer. Do we use the drawer? Is a pack more effective? What's your opinion on that?
4: Only if the drawer specifically says it can handle a pack. What I even do, which I really think is foolproof at this point, is I put my pack in a mesh bag to make sure it doesn't move to the door and get stuck in the door, because there's nothing worse than when that happens. If you don't have a mesh bag, throw it in a sock.
3: And are you a pack user primarily?
4: I'm primarily, it goes for me, liquid powder packs.
3: Liquid at the top?
4: Yeah, liquid at the top. I'm usually underdosing my detergents. Like, I'm using such a small amount, and packs have a ton of detergent.
3: So when you are setting the washer up to run a load of laundry, are you separating colors?
4: I think there are two main paths when it comes to sorting by color. Is super important. If you're running a dark load, the exhaust or wastewater is going to be brown, purple, black, just because of fugitive dye that's coming out. And we don't want that dye going on to lighter colored clothes. It's gonna make whites look gray and dingy. So I think by color is super important.
3: What do you think is the biggest laundry myth you see floating around?
4: I think one of the biggest misconceptions or thing people are doing wrong right now in modern laundry is just using too much detergent. The brands are kind of at fault, and obviously brands want you to use more product, right? But 24 grams, 2 tablespoons of a liquid and powder product, great middle ground starting point for most loads. I would say that'd be really effective for a normal sized load that's moderately dirty. And then we go up and down based on that. You know, something I love to, you know, tell people to do is go pour out 2 tablespoons and put it in the little cup, and it's going to be like a little sliver. It might not even touch the 1 or 2 line. And a lot of people also think that suds are great. More suds, better cleaning. If you only see suds in your machine, you got to dial it down. You overdid it. So it's not this like black box where you don't have much feedback. You really can see the results.
12: I mean, I'm headed to do my laundry now, and I'm going to make some major changes to what I've been doing after this.
4: And let me know what happens. I'm really curious. It'd be cool to see how your behavior shifts.
12: I have a feeling I'm going to have great results.
4: I hope so.
12: Well, thank you so much for being here.
4: Thanks for having me. This was great.
12: That was Zach Pozniak. For more information, follow him on Instagram at Jeeves_NY. All right, our phone lines are open, so you can give us a call at 877-864-7460. 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
13: Hi, how's it going? This is Amber. I'm calling from the city of Anaheim, California.
12: Hi, Amber. What's your question today?
13: I had a question about design, if that's okay.
12: Absolutely.
13: Awesome. Okay, so we are, just for context, we are looking at renovating our family room into like an entertainment room that connects to the kitchen. And we'd like to execute that renovation in phases. We're kind of at an impasse in terms of like, what is the best decision to make?
12: Absolutely.
13: So one designer is like, well, if we give you a plan, you should be able to take this to a contractor or a suite of contractors, and they should be able to execute on the spot. The other designer is not necessarily saying that. They're saying, well, we're going to work with you throughout the entire execution of your plan. So as it changes and evolves, we would be there to essentially be the first line of defense on terms of that.
12: Yeah. Well, I love the way you're thinking about it. And I love the intention that you're putting into getting this first step right, because that's what's going to carry you through the rest of the project properly. We've got Zach Detmore, a general contractor for the show, here on the line with us. And he is, in my opinion, an expert at sort of thinking through these beginning steps so that you set yourself up for as much success as possible. Zach, did I oversell you?
14: No, that was fantastic.
12: That was fantastic.
14: Yeah. this is an amazing question, Amber. I love how thoughtful you are. And just the fact that you're approaching it this way makes me think this project's going to go well. So is it correct for me to say you've considered one company that does interior design only and one company that is a design build firm, meaning they will design something, but they will also take care of construction. And you're looking at these two options?
13: Correct.
14: Okay. I think it's important for you to understand that we see interior designers and architects as their job is really not to impose their design. You know, sometimes that's the case, but that's really only the case on very, very high budget jobs. Their real job is to sort of hold the client's hand through these huge quantities of decisions they need to make and make that process a little bit more manageable and not overwhelming. So what we're looking for whenever we work with a designer that's competent is really organization. Are they encompassing all decisions, you know, from paint colors to window treatments to furniture to doorknobs to door style to molding? And typically a design build firm, because they're executing on it, is going to, in general, be capturing those things, because if they miss them, they're hurting themselves.
13: Oh, interesting.
14: But what I like about interior designers alone is they are uncoupled from the building cost. So if I'm a general contractor, right? And if you said, hey, I want to do a kitchen renovation with you, Zach, and I also designed it, and I told you, I think a coffered ceiling would look good in here, but I also get to mark up the molding and charge you for the labor to put that coffered ceiling in. Is that a conflict of interest? I'm not sure.
13: Right.
14: So there is a bias that the design build firm has to upsell things and make the job more expensive that the designer doesn't have. The designer only has the bias to create a portfolio project that looks good in their portfolio for future marketing.
12: That's so interesting. I would have thought of it so much the opposite, that if you're working with just a designer, they could design to the moon and not worry so much about what this builder might hit you with as a cost afterwards.
14: They certainly do in general. Yeah. Oh,
12: okay.
14: I think it's just sort of, it's good to understand the motivation, because we can't speak to the specifics of this interior designer, this design build firm. There are extremely good and ethical ones, or extremely bad ones.

0: execution budget? Or is that asking too much of them because they're not as in touch with the numbers from the general contractor perspective?
1: Wonderful question. I think they should be able to do that, but you also have to understand that bias to make the job look a certain way. So I think you should lie, Amber. If you want to spend $100,000, I think you should tell the designer you want to spend $80,000. And you can tell her that you're lying. You're saying, hey, I've got $100,000, but I want you to design to $80,000 because I don't want to fall in love with what you propose only to bid it out and find out that we're too far apart. And then I'm going to have to put myself in an uncomfortable situation. I'm perfectly happy if the job is trending once I've started to be on budget. Then I tell you, hey, I actually want to get a more expensive faucet. I want to splurge on these cabinet pulls. But I think it's totally fair to say, I have 100, I'm comfortable at 80 or whatever it is. And transparently tell them, it's not that I don't trust you, but inflation is scary. And every number you're basing this off was from the past. And this job is happening in the future. Right. Yep.
0: Excellent Amber. Advice. Thank you.
2: Well, Amber, we wish you luck with it. I bet you're going to have a beautiful renovation. You sound like you're right on top of the right choices, the right decisions, and the right thought process.
0: Oh, thank you so much for this resource. It's phenomenal. Thank you.
2: All right. Take care.
1: Take care, Amber. Bye-bye.
2: Coming up, we answer more of your home improvement and DIY questions. 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
10: Hi, my name is Jesse, and I am calling from South Dartmouth, Massachusetts.
2: Hi, Jesse. What's your question today?
10: Yeah, so my husband and I recently purchased our first home, which we are moving into next week. We're very excited about it.
2: Congratulations.
10: Thank you. We can't wait. So the house has a beautiful soapstone countertop throughout the entire kitchen. And when we looked at the house for the first time, we noticed that it had a really kind of sticky quality to it. Like it was tacky when you rubbed your fingers on it. It was a little oily. And we were told by the agent that they had recently treated it. But that it normally wasn't like that. Mm-hmm. So what we wanted to know was pretty much how to like get it back to the basic and then how to take care of it going forward. Because honestly, I don't really want a sticky countertop all the time.
2: Of course not. Well, we've got Zach Detmore, general contractor for the show.

0: and the show's Mason, Mark McCullough, here to help us out. Mark, can you explain to us the different kinds of soapstone finish? Do you always treat the surface, or is it sometimes left more of a matte finish?
1: So I prefer a matte finish. I think if you use a peroxide-based cleaner and wipe those counters down, you're going to find a lot of satisfaction. I actually just was on a job where someone used a cleaner. They actually had almost the same issue. It was grease splatter from the stove and just cooking oil that had left a ring. And again, they used a cleaner that left it sticky. It was not a peroxide-based cleaner. That was used and that was successful. What these people also tried, and I only mention this so you do not try it, is any cleaner that's acidic.
0: What would an acidic cleaner do to a soapstone countertop?
2: Yeah.
1: It pretty much eat it, for lack of a better term. So what I saw the other day was almost like a sandy finish, and it was sporadic. So some of the different materials that are in a soapstone react differently. And basically, they made a mess of the whole counter, and it's eventually going to be replaced. So, but the first thing I would try, yeah, I know. So that's you don't want to get involved with that. But the first thing to do is, again, discover a peroxide-based cleaner and test spot. So don't go after the entire counter at the first at the first wipe. Yes, just find something, a spot that's inconspicuous, and try it there before you, as they say, go to town with the cleaning. I would also use a sealer, and I give people the analogy of an eggshell, and it acts as something that's going to protect the counter. So I would do that more often than not.
2: So would you say like every 6 months wouldn't be a bad idea?
1: That's fine. It just depends on how close that counter is to, again, a cooking surface.
2: Yeah, it's right next to it at one part.
1: So I 6 months, you're not going to be wrong. Let me say that.
2: Okay, good.
0: Mark, you got to get a little tougher here. You got to boot camp us through this. You got to tell us like it is.
1: Well, so
0: you put it on every year. You don't miss a day.
1: You're right.
0: Schedule.
2: Yeah, exactly.
1: I hate to be the bearer of bad news. I don't know why.
0: No.
1: But something in my childhood, I'm sure. Who knows what could have happened?
0: We want to know.
1: Yeah, right. It's a whole different show, Jen. Believe me, it's a whole different show.
0: I would subscribe.
2: I definitely want to make sure I do it the right intervals, because otherwise my husband will be very unhappy if something happens to it, because he loves the look of it, and we're super excited about it. And I've heard that soapstone's pretty durable to things like heat. Is that true?
1: Yes. That's why they'll put it up against a stove.
0: But can you set a hot pan off the stove on it? Or are we still using a trivet?
2: Yeah, that's what I was just wondering.
1: I would always use something to... you know, Zach, I think it's okay to put a...
3: It's soapstone. That's why they use this stuff in chemistry labs. It's the most durable. It's the most durable thing you can buy, in my opinion.
1: Oh, wow.
0: Really?
1: You know?
2: Awesome.
1: All right.
2: So I'm looking out here, I guess, with this countertop.
3: Yeah, you're really slumming it with your first house with the soapstone counters.
2: We
3: all got to pay our dues, right?
1: Yes.
2: Yeah, exactly. So that'll be me cleaning it.
0: Yes. Once a year without fail, maybe every 6 months.
1: I don't want to push.
2: I'm a lawyer, and my husband works for the government, so we like strict rules. Okay, so.
0: We'll follow the rules. Right. I like it.
1: I wish I knew that at the beginning, Jesse.
3: Yeah, right.
1: I wish I did. Yeah,
0: Jesse, we wish you luck with it. Congratulations.
2: Thank you guys so much. We really appreciate it.
1: Bye, Jesse.
0: Call us now to have your home improvement or DIY question answered. 877-864-7460. That's 877-864-7460. Or you can leave us a voicemail anytime. 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
4: Hi, my name is Elizabeth Beck. I'm calling from Tucker, Georgia.
0: Hi, Elizabeth. What's your question today?
4: So my question is, I have some old carpeting, and one afternoon I just kind of got sick of looking at it, and I started cutting it up with a utility knife, and I just want some options, some inexpensive options for either, I thought about maybe painting the concrete floor, it's just concrete underneath, or if there's some kind of inexpensive, easy, like carpet tiles, if that exists, so something like that.
0: Absolutely. Well, we've got Zach Detmore, a general contractor for the show, on the line to help us out. Zach, what do you think are her options?
3: I think it depends on the condition of the concrete. Did it look really smooth and nice? Like if you painted it, that would be an acceptable finish. Or if you painted it, would it look sort of like a sidewalk with a coat of paint on it?
4: Well, that's what a throw rug would be for. I'm thinking I could just put a throw rug over it if there's some bad areas. It's pretty smooth, but that was also a question, is there are some tiny cracks.
3: How old is the house?
4: Well, it's a small condo. And I think it was built in the 90s, and I'm on the second floor.
0: I love that you just got sick of the carpet one day and said, this has got to go.
3: Yeah, I've done that myself, but usually there's wine involved.
4: Well, I'm not going to say that there wasn't. I just got tired of sort of looking at it, and I guess I needed a project.
0: And decisions were made.
3: Yeah.
4: Yes.
3: So did you notice when you pulled up the carpet, was there a tack strip around the perimeter of the room? So that's like a piece of wood with a million little nails coming out of it?
4: Yes.
3: There was.
0: Zach, what are the challenges with adhering things to concrete if she were to try to stick down some peel and stick kind of option? Is that a good or a bad idea, and why?
3: I'm not a big peel and stick man because
0: no.
3: I've almost never come into contact with it and didn't end up just ripping it out. I feel like it's not incredibly durable. So if it were me, in my options were, recarpet the whole place wall to wall or put a peel and stick, I think my preference would be recarpet it because the baseboard of this unit is already probably at an appropriate height to get carpet sort of tucked under it. So would you think your baseboard would be hovering a little bit if you painted the floor or put tile, or is that not an issue?
4: It probably would be a little bit. I guess, it may be.
0: And is that going to let sort of cold air seep under? Is that the problem? Other than just the look of it, is that the problem?
3: Yeah, I think it's mostly just a cosmetic thing. I mean, in the condo, she probably has minimal walls that are exposed to, exterior. So, and those walls are probably detailed in a way that we're not talking about drafts or insects coming through. It just seems like it has the propensity to turn into a bigger project when compared to, I didn't like the carpet, I put new carpet in, it was one phone call. I would lean towards that. And then because it insulates you from having to deal with pulling up the tack strip. There's going to be these nail holes, which then all need to be filled. And you also have the cracks you've spoken of, even if they're minor, they're certainly going to show through any sort of paint job. And if you throw an area rug down, the tack strip is around the perimeter. So that's where all those holes will be that'll need to be filled. It seems like a bigger project to me than recarpeting. But if you hate carpet, then we can go down that.
0: I was going to say, Elizabeth, what are your feelings towards recarpeting? Do you want carpet, or did you pull it up because you are anti-carpet?
4: I'm semi-anti-carpet, but I'm also, pro-budget. It's just another thing. Now it doesn't sound so easy. Like now that you're explaining it, I mean, it obviously would probably be more than I thought. But if I did, what about like a vinyl? Like, what about like a vinyl floor? Could you put like that? Is it like the height that you're saying? Like, once you take carpeting off, would there have to be something else put underneath there to do like a vinyl floor or something?
3: Sure. So, vinyl floor is a great option too. I would say it's hard for me to speculate, but I would say it's at the same price point of wall-to-wall carpet or above it. However, it's going to be, maybe a little bit more attractive, maybe a little bit easier to clean, especially if you don't like wall-to-wall carpet in the first place. It It doesn't get installed under the baseboard. It gets installed like to the baseboard or between an eighth of an inch and a quarter away from the baseboard. So you're going, as part of that installation, either you or the person who installs it is going to have to add a piece of shoe molding typically, which is sort of a quarter of a circle, like a quarter round molding that goes around the perimeter to allow that floor to sort of expand and contract. I think the added labor of having to run that trim around the room and then maybe touch up the paint is probably going to make it still more expensive than the wall-to-wall carpet, but you might like it more. And at the end of the day, you're the only one who we need to keep happy here.
4: Right. Happiness is important.
3: It is, right?
0: I would go walk around a home center and look at some of the options and bring a couple samples home and see what you like the look of and then start kind of backtracking into what the installation process would look like, because installing plank vinyl is totally doable as a DIY project.
4: Oh, okay. All right. Well, I will definitely do that. You've given me more to think about, I guess, than initially just slapping some paint on there.
0: Yeah, but I like your approach. Dive in deep and then work your way out. This is how we all do it.
3: We'll be here to welcome the scope creep.
4: Okay. All right. Well, thank you so much.
3: Take care. Bye-bye.
0: Call us now at 877-864-7460. 877-864-7460. Or you can leave us a voicemail. Hello, you're on This Old House Radio Hour.
5: Hi, this is Terry Hartman from Tucson, Arizona.
0: Hi, Terry. What's your question today?
5: Well, I have a family room in my house that's cold in the winter, hot in the summer, and I feel like I'm really wasting money because I have to turn the thermostat up to 5 degrees hotter than I want it to be, and the rest of the house is getting overheated and overcooled. Mm-hmm. So looking for suggestions.
0: Absolutely. Well, we've got Zach Detmore, a general contractor, and Ross Trithewey, a building engineer for the show, both here to help. Zach, I think a lot of us deal with this. You got to almost turn your heater hotter than you want to warm the cold parts of your home, but then everywhere else is too hot.
3: Yeah, I struggle with this a lot because it always, I feel like it's a problem that manifests down the line, but the solution lays way upstream when you're talking about budgeting and hiring an HVAC contractor in the first place, where you're really focused on how much this costs and you're not so much fixated on how comfortable it will be when you're comparing quotes. And I struggle with this a lot because we have a lot of conversations with clients who aren't satisfied with the performance of their home afterwards. But when they're comparing an $80,000 quote to a $30,000 quote, they're thinking, well, you know, how much... you know, how much better could this really be? Like, this gets me a couple refrigerators in that patio I wanted, right? So I think this is an extremely common issue to have.
0: So Ross, what do you need to know about Terry's specific situation to help her see if there's a solution here?
6: Yeah, so Terry, tell me a little bit about your house.
5: It's a one-story house, and the room that I'm having a problem with was an addition that was put on definitely after the heating system was set up. And the one vent for the furnace and air conditioning to come in is on the opposite end of the room where, mm-hmm. where it attaches to the house.
6: Got it. That helps me a lot. I think what's happening here, just putting my detective hat on, I think is you've got a rooftop unit on your roof that's providing the heating and cooling to the entire house, single level. It was probably originally ducted for, obviously not for that addition. The addition was added after the fact. And so anytime we see like a bonus room added, an addition added, a garage added, and we try to tap into the existing heating and cooling system for that house, the original ductwork and the sizing of that unit might not be sized right for that addition. Now, I'm not jumping to that conclusion, but this is what we typically see is that it's an airflow problem. The air wants to take the path of least resistance, and you have plenty of airflow going to the original part of the house and not enough airflow getting to the family room. And so your family room requires enough air to obviously keep it warmer in the winter and keep it cool in the summer. And if you're not getting enough airflow there, then of course you have to make up for it by adjusting the thermostat, right? And the thermostat is probably in a different part of the house.
5: Exactly.
6: Anytime we're adding an addition or a bonus room above a garage or anything like that, I try to hesitate allowing that system to be heated and cooled off the original HVAC unit. It's like if you have an existing house, you had this addition and you insulate and air seal the heck out of that thing, it has a completely different environment and exposure than the rest of the house. And that original system is really hard to make it upgradable to handle that new bonus room or whatever space that we're talking about. So I almost always will say separate system for that, you know, bonus room addition is always the best way to go. Because then it has its own thermostat, it has its own control and its size specifically to that addition.
0: Interesting.
6: The next option potentially would be to zone it. Again, this might be really complicated to do, but basically your air handler rooftop unit has two thermostats now, one for the family room and one for the rest of the house. And so it can, it has two gates, two valves that basically are dampers that open and close. So you have the ability to heat the family room and only the family room and not have any heat going to the rest of the house. So that's another, that's called a zoned system. That's another option. Potentially could be done, might not be easy to do, of course, depending on your situation.
5: I love the idea of the two-zone system.
0: Terry, thank you so much for the call. We hope that was helpful.
5: Fantastic. It is wonderful to talk to you.
0: If you have a question for us, you can leave us a voicemail on our hotline, 877-864-7460, and we can answer your question next time. Coming up, author Mary H.K. Choi shows you her old house.
7: It was like an intimidating amount of space. 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
0: 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It's This Old House Radio Hour. I'm Jen Largis. Coming up, Contractor Confidential reveals the expectations gap that can turn dream renovations into nightmares. But first, we head to Universal City, Texas. After growing up in bustling Hong Kong, a teenage Mary H.K. Choi arrived in suburban Texas to find nobody within walking distance. To her, it felt less like Norman Rockwell and more like the first 20 minutes of a horror movie.
7: My name is Mary H.K. Choi, and this is my old house. I moved to Hong Kong with my family when I was about one, and I lived there until I was 14. My dad announced that we were moving to Texas, which shocked all of us. Not only did he announce we were moving to Texas, my dad was like, I have secured our family a homestead. And we were like, okay. And then he showed us photos. And this is in a newer neighborhood near San Antonio. And look at this beautiful pitched roof, red brick house. And it looked like the house that is an emoji in terms of the Rockwellian ideal, because it was so cute. It had white around the windows. It had stairs. We were like, that indicates two floors. What is this unbelievable abundance? When we arrived in Texas, it was nighttime, and as we were driving in the pitch black. I'm like, what in the plains land flatness area did we move to? We're stopped at a stop sign. I just see shimmering eyes, and it was deer. Everything about this experience to date feels horror movie coded. And then when we got to the house, it was announced to us that our house was not ready, because the house that my father had purchased was the model home attached to the subdivision that was only partially built. It wasn't until a few days later that we actually drove by the pit that our house would be in. I don't know what's more disconcerting, the fact that our house didn't exist or that they somehow managed to build an entire house within weeks. When we were driving into our driveway for the very first time, I was impressed by the following things. The idea of a garage. It was a two-car garage, and I was like, cool. And then we went in, and I saw my room. It was like an intimidating amount of space. It came with a walk-in closet, which was unprecedented. And I was lulled into some sort of obedience because I was like, okay, I have been officially very blessed and laced with this. Our entire family could have lived in this like one particular bedroom. The second you walk in, on the right is the garage, and opposite the door of the garage is the door to my bedroom. You had a staircase on the left and a dining room offset that, and then around the stairs was a kitchen, and the kitchen was humongo. This house was arranged to where you could have a breakfast table. And so we never went into the dining room. We always ate at the kitchen. I think though, the coziest space for me, and there's a lot of photographic evidence of this, were just like my brother and I, for some reason, just sitting on the stairs. It was like a Brooklyn stoop, except inside in suburban San Antonio, and it was like carpeted. It was like the best place for us to drape our bodies without really committing to one wing of the house. I was either in my room, sitting on the floor, pining for my friends and being generally miserable, or we were on the stairs. That house has never felt like a home to me. I think that the most shocking development as vis-a-vis that house is the fact that my brother, at some point after he had his first child, moved not only back to Texas, but to Universal City. And so my brother moved into the house that we had arrived in, and the house is so transformed. It's like the house has fulfilled some sort of prophecy where I'm just like, oh my God, my brother's two rooms upstairs now house a son each. So that makes sense. It all sort of worked out, and it was almost like my family living there was a dress rehearsal, like a dry run for the real family that's supposed to live in there. Now it's so much art. He's painted the walls. And I realized that house that I have known for many decades has a functioning fireplace. My brother uses it all the time. They make s'mores in there. Their whole family is just like, oh, this is so central. This is the hearth of our home. This has been there the whole time. I have so much affection of the version of ourselves that lived in that house. My dad has passed, and so now when I think about that house and I have an aerial view of it, I'm profoundly grateful to that house. I got smart in Texas. Like, there was nothing to do. I read a book a day until I could drive, and then I read a book a day until I could leave. And so that really changed me. It's where I learned to surrender. It's where the skies felt so profoundly heavy. It's where I first saw stars for real, because there wasn't all this light pollution. I would be on the bus as the sun was rising, and for as much as I resent it, it's also incredible. I now have the capacity in the twilight of my youth, in my big age, where I'm just like, oh, it really does contain multitudes. And so that's how I feel about that place.

0: Look around the room you're in right now. You think you're sitting in your living room, but you're not. You're sitting in a museum, and nobody curated it. Every object in here is the end of a long, strange story. The light switch, the faucet, the little box humming on the wall. Centuries of invention, wars, patents, accidents, and stubborn people who wouldn't quit. All of it piled up quietly in the ordinary place where you live. Your home isn't where technology ends up. Your home is the museum where it all came to rest. This is the secret history of your home. Today, the machine that's running right now in the heat that was never, ever built for you. It's July, 94 degrees. The kind of humidity that feels like a wet towel on the back of your neck. And the best moment of your whole day is this one. That wall of cool, dry air, the hum, the relief. You'd give up almost anything before you'd give up your air conditioning. So here's a question you've never had to ask, because the answer feels obvious. What was air conditioning invented for? To cool people down? To make a hot day bearable? Obviously, no. 1902, Brooklyn, New York. A printing plant, Sackett Wilhelms, has a very specific, very boring problem. Two brutal summers in a row, the humid air is making their paper swell and shrink between passes through the press. The colors don't line up. The prints come out blurry. They're losing money on every page. They don't need their workers cooler. They need the air drier. So they bring in a 25-year-old engineer named Willis Carrier. And Carrier does something clever. He runs the air over coils filled with cold water, and the moisture in the air condenses right out onto those coils, the same way a glass of iced tea sweats on a summer afternoon. Pull the water out of the air, and the paper holds its shape. The colors snap into line. But notice what he was after. Carrier wasn't trying to cool a single human being. He was babysitting paper. The cold, that was a side effect, a leftover. The comfort you feel walking through the door tonight in 1902, an accident. And it stayed an accident for years. The first machines cooled textile mills, macaroni factories, places where the product needed it. People came second. So what finally taught Americans they wanted this in their own lives? The movies. In the years around 1919, theater owners realized they could pack a cool, dark house in the dead of August. When every other business in town was dying in the heat, they advertised the air conditioning harder than the films. People bought a ticket to a picture they didn't care about just to sit in the cold for 2 hours. That's where the summer blockbuster comes from. That's why the biggest movies still open in the heat. 100 years later, Hollywood is still selling you the air conditioning. So tonight when you walk through the door and the cool hits you and your whole body unclenches, remember you weren't the customer, not at first. A printing press in Brooklyn got comfortable a full generation before you did. The machine that runs your summer was built to save a magazine, and it rescued you by accident. The next time you look around your home, you'll start to realize that the secret history of your home includes far more than your air conditioner. Hiring a contractor is one of the most intimate decisions you make as a homeowner. You're letting a stranger into your home and you're trusting them with your money, your space, and your sanity. So we're pulling back the curtain, explaining what contractors usually expect and what homeowners usually miss. Joining us now is Zach Detmore, a general contractor for the show. Hi, Zach.
1: Hey, Jen.
0: All right, Zach. We had a caller leave us this voicemail.
2: My question is, how often and what is the typical list of things that homeowners have an over expectation with when hiring a contractor?
1: Ooh, that's a great question, Jen.
0: I know. How do we tell her everything?
1: So we've had several calls, Jen, where you reminisce over projects you've taken on that you've hired a professional and then sort of been underwhelmed by the results and then just did what you could have done in the first place and done it yourself.
0: If I would have just taken the time from day one. When we redid our kitchen, I had to tell every person that walked in our new kitchen where this one thing was wrong. I had to point it out to them. It was the only way for them to walk through the kitchen.
1: Yeah, I mean, I think the things I see people having their expectations incorrect are timeline. Mm-hmm. What it actually costs. And this is sort of tied into the other two, but the quality they can expect. The timeline is really not only how long the project will take, but how long the planning will take. Mm-hmm. We really find people in a hurry to start construction, but not in a hurry to finish construction. Mm-hmm. Meaning they're not taking the appropriate steps to really make the decisions they need to make ahead of time such that the construction can go as effortlessly as possible. Mm-hmm. Now, you said there was something wrong in your kitchen. What was it?
0: We picked our countertops. There was not enough real estate on the slab that we chose to do our island and our side perimeter. And so they didn't match perfectly. And I couldn't unsee it.
1: And what do you think could have happened upstream of that to avoid that issue?
0: I think that when they knew that we were not going to have enough from that slab, I would have loved a phone call to say, hey, here's the other one that we're going to use to try to be close enough, or pick something else. So let me be honest, nobody noticed that they were not a perfect match, but I did. And so if I had made that choice and said, this is good enough, I'm okay with it, then it would have never bothered me after the fact. But the fact that I was left out of that decision and it was just there on install day felt like I had been wronged in some way.
1: Right. And I think that's the important part about pre-planning. Now, your specific situation, maybe it could have been avoided with a different contractor, maybe not. Had you had maybe elevations that were detailed and you had a contractor who said, hey, Jen, here's where all the seams are. Here's how these pieces are coming out of this slab you selected. You would say, wait a minute, there's not enough in this slab, but I don't need this countertop for another couple months, right? Yeah, that's right, Jen. I'm going to go pick another slab that's a little bit bigger. Is that cool? No problem. So I think timeline's a big one. Respecting the full arc and not just thinking the sooner you start construction, the sooner you finish. Cost certainty, I think, is partially because we have so many different financial climates in the United mm-hmm. States, right? And then also inflation. Everything's getting more expensive. And then this is the big one that's hard to conceptualize, is really the quality. With the trades, there's no one quality controlling anything. There are standards, and most people have in their contract a workmanship-like way this will be installed. You know, what does that even mean, right? Yeah. Or following manufacturer specifications. That's also kind of BS, because if you look at an inexpensive click-together floor, it requires that the floor is like within a 32nd of an inch of level over like 8 feet, which it never happens even in a new house, right? I think it's important to sort of dig deeper when you get a low, middle, and high price and understand the actual value you're getting could be better in the higher tier ones, but also the reverse mm-hmm. is true. If you get someone who just does bathroom renovations, they might be cheaper than some big construction mm-hmm. outfit with a lot of overhead. You know, maybe you're going to get better value with the cheaper bid there.
0: Well, and there's so many factors that go into the quality too. It's the quality of the materials they use, and then it's the quality of the skill of the person installing it. Homeowners assume that the price is going to get them the same result no matter what, and that's not the case. It's all subjective.
1: If you're not a good read of a person, I don't really know how you make these decisions. You really have to rely on referrals, I suppose.
0: Yeah, I was going to say, that's where I think reviews come in so handy, is because people get really specific on reviews nowadays. And I think mm-hmm. that's where, if you have an expectation that your home is going to be treated in a certain way and the end result is going to follow a certain timeline, if you stick to the price that they give you up front, those things are usually noted in a review.
1: This takes me back to, I used to run a painting business. I did this job and it was, you know, I was just trying to build up my reviews. And I remember I worked so hard to get this job done. And at the end, I got, you know, full star for quality, full star for punctuality, full star for everything. And then for price, it was like 2 stars. And I was like, But, you know, in hindsight, I was like, well, you know, that was an okay thing to maybe get 2 stars on. But I remember back in the day that just like devastated
3: broke
1: me.
3: Your heart.
1: Because it was like, you know, instead of being 5 out of 5, it was like 4.2 out of 5.
0: Oh, God. No, but I think that that's true of all expectations. You're never going to meet every single expectation. And so you have to sort of have in your head, where are you willing to compromise on timeline, cost, quality? One of those things has to drop to the bottom of the list. And if quality is your top priority, it's probably not going to be the fastest job or the cheapest job. And you just have to make those decisions accordingly.
1: I love that, Jen. That's a great way to wrap it up.
0: All good information, Zach. Thank you.
1: Oh, thanks for having me, Jen.
0: I have a contractor-related issue. Call our hotline and leave a message. We could answer it on our next Contractor Confidential. And now it's time for one last thing, my favorite tool.
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0: From NPR and WBEZ Chicago, this is Wait, Wait, Don't Tell Me, the NPR News Quiz. I'm Alzo Slade.
1: And I'm Tom Papa, and for Peter Sagal. With Iran and climate change and inflation, who would have thought the scariest thing in 2026 would be lettuce? We'll ask what happens when the salad spinner is you. Plus, Vicki Peterson of the Bengals stops by to play our game. And Alzo Slade reveals what it's like when he and Peter Sagal check into the hotel at the same time.
0: He's determined to have the better bedroom.
1: We'll ask who really picks that battle on our quiz coming up right after this hour's news.
2: Live from NPR News in Washington, I'm Nora Rahm. Jordan's military says it's shot down three ballistic missiles coming from Iran. This is the latest attack on Jordan in recent days. U.S. Central Command says two U.S. service members were killed and a third is missing after Iranian attacks there Friday. NPR's Carrie Khan reports.
3: Sirens blared throughout the Jordanian capital, Amman, late Sunday afternoon, alerting the incoming missiles from Iran. Three were intercepted and a fourth fell in a remote area, according to Jordan's military. There were no reports of casualties or damage. Earlier, the U.S. Embassy in Amman had warned of a potential attack by Iran on the airport and seaport in Aqaba in southern Jordan. A Jordanian official denied an attack was imminent. Israel's military also issued a warning for its southern city of Eilat across the border from Aqaba. Iran has intensified its attacks on Jordan in recent days, targeting multiple military facilities U.S. forces use in the country. And in Kuwait, officials say Iran struck a power facility in a water desalination plant on Sunday. Carrie Khan, NPR News, Tel Aviv.
2: Ukraine says Russia launched one of its largest ballistic missile attacks of the war today, targeting Kyiv. NPR's Joanna Kakissis reports the assault followed Ukrainian drone strikes on Russian tankers and power substations.
4: Ukrainian President Volodymyr Zelensky said Russia launched more than 40 missiles and 120 attack drones at Kyiv. Ukrainians were awoken by the sound of explosions and the booms of air defense trying to shoot down the drones and missiles. Ukraine has developed ways to shoot down most drones, but not missiles, and the military intercepted less than half of the missiles in this attack. Kyiv Mayor Vitaly Klitschko said at least one person was killed and at least 15 injured. Moscow has stepped up attacks on Ukrainian cities as Ukraine continues a drone strike campaign aimed at weakening Russia's war machine. Joanna Kakissis, NPR News, Kyiv.
2: In men's soccer, the World Cup final will be held this afternoon at MetLife Stadium in East Rutherford, New Jersey, between Argentina and Spain. NPR's Jasmine Garz has been covering the tournament and expects a good game. She says, while Argentina is the defending champion and has international superstar Lionel Messi, the challenger, Spain, has also played well.
5: They have given up just one goal in this entire tournament in seven games, which is remarkable. And if they win and don't give another goal up during today's game, that's going to be a record for a winner. But something has to give, right? I mean, so basically what this is Argentina, an offensive powerhouse, and Spain, a defensive powerhouse, who have also proven they can score.
2: NPR's Jasmine Garz. This is NPR News. An earthquake struck the Andes region of Peru last night. The U.S. Geological Survey put its magnitude at 5.5. Local officials told the Associated Press at least five people were killed and hundreds more displaced. Social media influencers Andrew and Tristan Tate have been arrested by U.S. Marshals in Miami. They're facing rape and sex trafficking charges. NPR's Lauren Frere reports British prosecutors are seeking their extradition.
6: The United Kingdom's Crown Prosecution Service says Andrew Tate faces seven further counts of rape, three counts related to trafficking, three of assault, and 19 for pornography. Tristan Tate faces an additional count of sexual assault, two of rape, and three related to trafficking. This is in connection with offenses to four additional victims between 2010 and 2017. The Tate brothers are kickboxers turned social media stars and are dual British-American citizens. They already face 21 previous charges and have denied any wrongdoing. British prosecutors confirm the Tates have been arrested by U.S. marshals and await extradition to the U.K. Lauren Freyer, NPR News, London.
2: A Cuban dissident and artist arrived in Miami yesterday after serving 5 years in prison. Luis Manuel Otero Cantero was granted parole into the U.S. as long as he left his country. He shared a Grammy for a song, Fatherland and Life, that became an anthem for the political opposition in Cuba. His arrest and incarceration has been denounced by human rights organizations and the U.S. government. I'm Nora Rahm, NPR News.
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0: From NPR and WBEZ Chicago, this is Wait, Wait, Don't Tell Me, the NPR News Quiz. I'm Alzo Slade, and I'll be making this place a judgment-full zone. 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
1: Thanks, Alzo. Thanks, everybody. I'm Tom Papa, and for Peter Sagal, who took the week off to fulfill one of his lifelong dreams, smoking cigarettes in the woods in Canada. Later on, we'll be joined by Vicki Peterson, legendary rock guitarist from the Bangles. But first, it's your turn to call in and play our games. The number is 1-888-WAIT-WAIT. That's 1-888-924-8924. Now, let's welcome our first listener contestant. Hi, you're on Wait, Wait, Don't Tell Me.
11: Hi, Tom. This is Luke from Memphis, Tennessee.
1: Hi, Luke. What do you do down there?
11: Well, I guess my official title is Principal of Digital Communication and Experience Solutions for a major sweets and snacks company.
1: Oh, that's a very long title.
11: Yes.
1: Okay, now, Luke, let's introduce you to our panel. First up, a comedian you can see on Saturday, July 18th at Zany's in Chicago, and July 23rd through the 25th in Houston, Texas, it's Dulce Sloan.
12: Hello. Hello.
1: Next, you can see him at the Punchline in Irving, Texas, July 30th through August 1st, and Flappers Comedy Club in Burbank, August 6th. It's Alonzo Bowden.
13: Hello, Luke.
1: And a comedian who hosts the public radio trivia game show Go Fact Yourself and the animal mythology podcast Framed by Fables, it's Helen Hong.
14: Hey, hello.
1: So welcome to the show, Luke. You're going to play Who's Alzo This Time? Alzo Slade is going to read you three quotes from this week's news. If you can correctly identify or explain two of them, you'll win our prize, any voice from our show you choose on your voicemail. Are you ready?
11: Absolutely.
1: All right, good luck. Your first quote is an expert on the Today Show describing cyclospora, an illness spreading around the U.S. this week.
0: The main symptom rhymes with diarrhea.
1: The current outbreak of cyclospora is caused by eating what?
11: Lettuce?
1: Yes, bagged salad and produce. Yes, there's an explosive diarrhea outbreak. And heads up, this is one explosion you do not look cool walking away from in slow-mo.
0: Ha ha ha ha!
1: Epidemiologists warn that the microbe spreads through raw lettuce and berries. One victim blamed the salad he had 4 days earlier. If you can remember a salad you had 4 days ago, you are already a mess.
13: All I gotta say is the last big outbreak was COVID, and if you think you didn't want someone with COVID over your house.
14: Oh, what's the bubble
13: I mean,
14: for this?
13: We don't want, no, there'll be no visitors now, you can't. And you know, the thing is, the guy whose job it was to keep an eye on this, you know, he was fired as part of the Doge thing. He's the only guy sitting at home just laughing like, yeah, I wasn't necessary. They didn't need me. Yeah, okay.
15: You know, this outbreak has really given me an appreciation for the word explosive. Like, it's just so evocative, isn't it? It really...
1: It kind of makes you want to get it. And just so you know, the explosions start 7 days after you eat the produce, so yes, America, you already have it.
14: But if it's 7 days after, how you know it was that salad?
1: Well, you don't. Welcome to it.
13: I think...
1: Enjoy your time at the pool.
13: Once you've reached the level of explosive, I don't think where it came from is your big concern.
1: All right, Luke, your next quote about a very prominent couple sleeping in separate bedrooms.
0: He's determined to have the better bedroom.
1: That's from the new book, Regime Change, about what couple fighting over who has the better room.
11: Can I have a hint?
1: Yes, you can. The bedrooms are in the White House.
15: That is a great hint.
1: Hold on, let's see if he gets it. Yes, Trump and Melania. The president and Melania have separate bedrooms. We all figured this. The only surprising fact is that they're in the same building.
14: Which bedrooms are they? Like, what's the competition? Because wouldn't he be in the presidential suite? He's the president, right?
1: Yeah, but there's someone more powerful. Melania got the bigger, fancier presidential bedroom with all the nice furniture, while Trump sleeps in what is basically the living room next door. Imagine having to sleep in separate rooms because you're so in love, it distracts you from running the country. Trump is reportedly obsessed with trying to make his bedroom better than Melania's, so much so that he has started stealing stuff from other parts of the White House to make his bedroom fancier. This is true. He's taking furniture, lamps, artwork, and carrying it into the room himself. Imagine being a White House staffer working an all-nighter, and you see Trump in his pajamas sneaking by holding a bust of FDR.
13: I don't think anyone knew she slept at the White House. Didn't?
14: Yeah, I'm surprised she's there.
13: The first term she lived in New York. Right?
1: Yeah,
14: and
1: that's
14: Florida.
1: Right.
14: Why is she even in there? Maybe it's just to piss him off.
1: My wife and I started sleeping in separate bedrooms. Like, we don't start off that way. Like, she snores a lot. So
15: sure,
1: I don't blame it on her.
14: Right. Okay.
1: I'm an angel.
14: Right.
1: I'm like a little puppy just sleeping.
0: Are the separate beds in the same room, like Leave It to Beaver?
1: No, and we start off in the same bed, like there's gonna be no problem, and then around 3 o'clock in the morning, one of us kicks the other one in the shins and leaves in a rage.
13: Tom, what I love is after this show airs, and you're sleeping out back with the dog thinking, you know, I thought the snoring bit was funny.
1: And I'm sneaking in down the hallway, stealing stuff from my new room. All right, Luke, here's your last quote.
0: Is this the next pumpkin spice?
1: That's the New York Times reporting that what is the next it flavor?
11: I'm gonna have to ask for another hint.
1: Well, I'll give it to you gladly. Just pick up the peels so you don't slip.
11: Banana?
1: Yes, banana. Look around, banana flavor is in everything right now. The trend is red hot while also turning brown.
13: I think you got Dulce with that one.
1: There are banana M&Ms, Starbucks banana cold foam, Dunkin' banana lattes, plus there's fancy banana protein puddings that have all the coolest people asking, wait, am I just eating baby food?
14: Can I say on behalf of everybody, girl, ugh. Because here's the thing, banana is like grape, right?
1: Uh-huh.
14: So like grape flavor don't taste like grape, grape tastes like purple.
1: Go on.
14: Banana flavor don't taste like the actual fruit, banana tastes like yellow.
1: Yeah.
14: So we not dealing with real fruit situations right here. This is real blue raspberry campaign.
15: You think pumpkin spice was real?
14: Hey, I'm black. I don't know nothing about no pumpkin.
15: I will say, I feel like it's audacious of banana to not even need spice.
1: Ooh.
15: Right? Like banana was like, you know what? I can handle this solo.
13: But banana's been around so much longer than pumpkin. You know what I mean? Banana's like, I got this.
1: I'm back.
13: I don't need no help.
16: Just so y'all know, Alonzo is sponsored by Chiquita.
13: That's right, baby. I'm getting paid. I'm getting that big banana money.
1: Alzo, how did Luke do?
16: Luke did great. 3 out of 3. Congratulations.
1: Nice job, Luke.
11: Awesome. Thanks, Tom. All right. More funding, more meetings. Bye.

0: Right now, panel, time for you to answer some questions about this week's news.
1: Oh, no.
0: Alonzo, yes, it's pretty hot this summer, but there's a big trend of people saying now is the time to stop doing what?
2: Air conditioning?
0: No. Would you like a hint?
2: Yeah, I think so.
0: My secret is I'm sure this is happening to a large degree.
2: Yeah.
0: Also, Old Spice.
2: The people who want privacy when using their phones in public have given up deodorant.
0: That's right, wearing deodorant.
2: What better way to be alone on a phone call?
0: Americans are giving up deodorant in probably the worst week of the year to do that. Most deodorant skippers say they don't need

0: There have been days where I've forgotten deodorant, not right. on purpose, and I'm just like, my high fives are real low, like down to the waist, you know.
1: Is there a difference between not going with deodorant and going with deodorant that is just made natural?
2: You know, yeah, aren't there crystal rocks?
1: Yeah,
2: that you're supposed to rub in your pits.
1: Right, and it doesn't have aluminum in it, and they're just
3: yeah. There are some people who don't need the aluminum.
1: Uh huh.
3: And there are some people who should be wrapped in Reynolds wrap.
1: Coming up, how to liven up that funeral in our Bluff the Listener game. Call 1-888-WAIT-WAIT to play. We'll be back in a minute with more of Wait, Wait, Don't Tell Me from NPR.
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0: 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I'm Alzo Slade. We're playing this week with Alonzo Bowden, Helen Hong, and Dulce Sloan. And here again is your host at the Studebaker Theater in Chicago, Illinois, Tom Papa.
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10: Hi, this is Brendan calling from Exeter, New Hampshire.
1: Oh, nice to meet you, Brendan. What do you do there in New Hampshire?
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1: Oh, where do you fly your drones?
10: Up the river.
2: What?
1: I love how we still have modern technology, but it still sounds very New Hampshire. It's like, I've got a high-tech drone going up the river. Well, it's nice to have you with us, Brendan. You're going to play our game in which you must try and tell truth from fiction. What's the topic, Alzo?
0: Let's put the fun in funeral.
1: Something should never change about funerals. Nobody wants to go to open casket where they're like, we thought we'd just show you the legs this time. But sometimes change is good, and this week we heard about something new in the funeral biz. Our panelists are going to tell you about it. Pick the one who's telling the truth, and you'll win the wait waiter of your choice on your voicemail. Are you ready to play?
10: I'm ready to play.
1: All right, first up, it's Alonzo Bowden.
11: Remember when Uncle Frank was wrong? Nope, because he had clean memories.

0: When life ends, Clean Memory Service removes all bad decisions from the internet. Compromising club pictures, browser history, that OnlyFans account that you used just that one time, it all goes when you go. Lexi Gardell, who works for Clean Memories, explains, even people who are pretty normal in real life have some pretty crazy internet presences. You think grandma didn't get freaky in her DMs? With Clean Memories, you'll keep thinking that. There are different packages, starting with Good Guy, which cleans browser history of adult and gambling websites. Next is That's Not Me, which removes any compromising pictures from social media, dating sites in the cloud. There's I Didn't Say That, which cleans up posts made. Did you really think those unhinged opinions on who played Disney princesses out there? Not anymore. Top of the line is the Angel Package, which is a CIA-level cleansing of your digital past. You'll be harder to find than Jason Bourne.
1: That's a new service called Clean Memories that cleans up your internet presence after you died from Alonzo Bowden. Your next story of a celebration of life comes from Helen Hong.
2: Have you ever wanted to meet someone just like you, even after you're dead? A new service is offering to pair up two recently deceased strangers with similar interests for buy one, get one free funeral services. If you think Uncle Jim is the only one who loved his kids and his bowling league, think again. BOGO Forever LLC will search for another recently deceased person who also loved their kids and their bowling league. BOGO Forever LLC tries especially hard to pair people with the same first names as well as interests. According to one employee, you wouldn't believe how many women named Ruth love to knit. The services are a big hit with families. According to one recent client, we had twice the amount of food at the wake, and now grandma can be buried next to someone who also loved WWE.
1: That was BOGO Forever, a service that pairs your loved one with a similar loved one for a combo funeral from Helen Hong. And your last story of an innovation in internment comes from Dulce Sloan.
3: Are you known as the drama queen of your family who wants to have one last hurrah after you've passed? Or are you the peacekeeper who wants to stir up some trouble but doesn't want to face the consequences? Then Dark Secret is the service for you. For just $500, they'll send a mysterious weeping woman to your funeral in hopes of creating a level of high drama and curiosity that is only seen in an Agatha Christie novel. Hercule Poirot himself couldn't solve this mystery. A black car will drop off your tragic figure draped in professional mourning clothes and only sharing a heartbroken smile. She answers no questions, offers no explanation, and leaves discreetly in that same black car. But a nosy aunt or a greedy child is always an issue at a funeral. While Dark Secrets provides a weeping woman performing the highest theatrical display of mourning, your family could still be acting like a Tyler Perry movie.
1: Okay, Brendan. So you've got Clean Memories, a service that cleans up your freaky internet stuff after you died from Alonzo Bowden. From Helen Hong, we have BOGO Forever, a buy one, get one free funeral service for like-minded dead people. And from Dulce Sloan, Dark Secrets, a company that will send a mysterious woman to your funeral. Which one is real?
4: I'm going to have to go with Dulce and the mysterious woman. That sounds like something that I've heard of before. Real.
1: All right, and to find out the correct answer, let's hear from someone who likes the idea of the real story.
5: To get paid to show up and say nothing is probably the best job an actor could get.
1: This is Kaylin Carter, an actor in Chicago, talking about the mysterious funeral lady service. Congratulations, Brendan, you got it right.
4: Thank you very much.
1: And you earned a point for Dulce, and you've won our prize, the voice of your choice, on your voicemail.
4: Thank you. Thank you for having me.
1: All right. Thank you for playing with us today. Say goodbye, everybody.
3: Goodbye, everybody.

0: the game we call Not My Job. Our guest, Vicki Peterson, is one of the greatest rock guitarists of all time and one of the founding members of the Bangles. Their song, Walk Like an Egyptian, was both a number one hit and the only song I can actually do the dance to. You can see her this summer on tour with her husband, John Cousel. Vicki Peterson, thank you so much for joining us on Wait, Wait, Don't Tell Me.
1: Thank you so much for having me.
0: This is very exciting. Thank you so much for being here.
1: It is very exciting. Yeah. You have no idea.
0: You look very cool. You've got cool guitars up on the walls. Does there have to be a guitar behind you everywhere you go?
1: Of course, yes.
2: You know, it's like the folks that have the bookshelf behind them on their Zoom calls to show how intelligent they are. This is the musician equivalent of that.
1: Absolutely.
0: So, Vicki, you've played with two of the most iconic all-female bands, the Bangles, of course, and the Go-Go's. The Bangles originally had a different band name.
1: We had several. We started off in L.A. as the Bangs.
0: Right.
1: We were the Colors, the Supersonic Bangs, and then we just shortened it. We added Bangles, yeah.
0: What were some of the dumb things that people would say about an all-female rock band that was kicking ass?
1: Oh, please. Yeah, well, what's it like being in an all-girl band? What's it like being an all-girl? All-girl. Well, I haven't had much experience with the others, so yeah, that's tough. Yeah, it was, you know, is it hard? You know, like, well, everything's hard.
0: Yeah. And what was the, so you did the Bangles, but then you also were in the Go-Go's for a short time.
1: Well, yeah, I mean, we were friends with the Go-Go's, and my friend Charlotte Caffey was pregnant with my ex-boyfriend's baby.
3: What? Yeah! Talk about that, girl.
4: Ooh, write that. I know you wrote that song.
3: Was this?
1: I mean, they were married. It's legit. They were married at the time.
3: Okay. Was this when the band was called the Bangs?
1: Post-bang. No, but so Charlotte couldn't tour that tour, and she called me up and asked me if I would step in for her, which was just a blast. I had so much fun. It was great to be a side chick, as Jane Weedland called me, Vic Vic side chick. they were really fun. It was a great experience.
2: I have a question. I just recently watched the Walk Like an Egyptian video. How did you all get that many New Yorkers to walk in the middle of the street doing that dance?
1: New Yorkers do walk in the middle of the street. I don't know if you know that.
2: Yeah.
3: Do you get any Egyptians that come up to you and be like, really?
1: Really? No.
0: Your other great song, Manic Monday, was written by Prince. Did you interact with Prince a lot?
1: Oh, yeah. I mean, yeah? As much as one can.
0: What was that like? Did he approach you?
1: He did. It was sort of, he is very enigmatic, as you know, I'm sure.
0: Yeah.
1: He did. He saw our video for Hero Takes a Fall, which was off of our first album. And he approached us with a cassette tape that had two songs on it, one of which was Manic Monday.
0: Wow.
1: And he would just show up at shows sometimes. I would just look over in the wings and, you know, and our road manager would be going, Prince is here, he wants to play.
0: Jeez.
3: What?
0: Jeez.
1: Yes.
3: He would crash your shows?
1: Yes.
0: That had to be amazing.
1: Yes.
0: So you got to play alongside Prince live.
1: Mm-hmm.
0: What was that?
1: A number of times.
0: What was that like?
1: Otherworldly.
0: Yeah.
1: You know, and especially the first time he just came out and then we were playing, he just wanted to sing on Manic Monday with us. He grabbed a tambourine and sang, and I think we did a couple of old rock and billy songs or something with him, and I was just literally, here's my Les Paul, please.
0: God, that's amazing. So you played in the band with your sister, and your husband comes from a family band as well called the Cousels. Whose family fought more?
1: Oh, definitely the Cousels.
0: Now, the Cousels, for people that don't know, was the band that inspired the Partridge Family.
1: Mm-hmm, mm-hmm.
0: Right?
1: There's more of them. There's more. That is very true.
0: Yeah.
1: It's very true. And I was a huge Cousels fan when I was a kid. So this is like one of those beautiful stories, because when I was 9 and got that first electric guitar, I knew that I was going to marry John Cousel.
0: Really?
4: Oh.
0: And how did you let him know that?
1: I kept it a secret for a very long time.
0: When you're touring with your husband and someone screws up on stage in the middle of a concert, what happens? Are you kind to each other, or can you let each other have it?
1: Oh, I have a look, apparently.
0: Oh, yeah.
1: Apparently I have a look, but it's usually laughter. We usually just dissolve into laughter.
0: Do you ever say something when you hear your song played out in the wild?
1: Oh, one of the first times, we had just done a podcast, we got back in the car, and I turned on the radio, and they were playing one of our songs. They were playing 1,000 times. And of course I thought it was my phone. And I was like, oh, I didn't realize I had it playing. And then I said, no, it's the radio. And I'm telling you, it was as exciting as the first time I heard Manic Monday coming from somebody's car.
0: Wow.
1: We were like teenagers. We lost it, both of us.
0: Oh, that's so exciting. Well, this is so special for us. Thank you so much for being
1: here.
0: Thank
1: you, Tom.
0: All right, Vicky, we've asked you here to play a game we're calling...
2: Lie Down Like an Egyptian.
0: The Bangles had a big hit with Walk Like an Egyptian, so we thought we'd ask you about Egyptians that lie down. Mummies. Get 2 out of 3 questions about mummies right, and you'll win our prize for one of our listeners, the voice of their choice on their voicemail. Alzo, who is Vicky Peterson playing for?
2: Allie Freeman of Richmond, Virginia.
1: Okay, Allie. Oh my God. Hey, can I call my best friend? She's an historian.
0: Nope, it's too late. All right, Vicky, here's your first question. The mummification process was quite complex and involved a technology we still use today. What is it? A, the spin dryer. B, those silica packets inside food or medicine containers that say do not eat. Or C, the tape dispenser.
1: I'm going to guess there was a substance like silica in Egypt.
0: You're right, B. So, nice job. Mummifiers put little packets filled with a mineral inside the body to absorb moisture. So mummies are, in a way, the original beef jerky. Here's your next question.
4: Why'd they cry?
0: The most famous mummy of all is probably King Tutankhamun. But he wasn't a perfect specimen. Why? A, shortly after he was discovered, his penis broke off and someone stole it. B, his right foot wasn't mummified and actually was in pretty good shape. Or C, though the markings in the tomb describe the solid gold cat statue buried with him, turns out it was only gold plated.
3: Come on, it's got to be the penis one.
1: All right, let's say A.
0: You're right, A. If there is a curse of the pharaohs, stealing a mummy's penis is how you get it. All right, here's your last question. A study published in 2025 found a surprising thing about unearthed mummies. What? A, if you soak them in warm water, they turn back into people. B, they are magnetic like a refrigerator door. Or C, they smell fantastic.
1: Define fantastic.
0: Really good.
3: Ooh, gosh. Crowd's chiming in for C.
1: Smelling fantastic. Okay, I'll go with that. I could say that there'd be herbs and things that were buried along with, maybe.
0: Right. Well, you are...
1: No, it's not, Eva. It's not C.
0: You're right. It's C.
4: Yay!
2: Tom, you had to save her from herself.
1: Save me from myself.
0: Woody, spicy, and sweet were the leading descriptions from what sounded more like a wine tasting than a mummy sniffing exercise. Alzo, how did Vicky do on our quiz?
2: She did great. 3 out of 3. Congratulations, Vicky.
1: Yay!
0: Nice. Vicky. Vicki Peterson is on tour with her husband, John Cowsill. Their album is Long After the Fire. Vicki Peterson, thank you so much for joining us on Wait, Wait, Don't Tell.
1: Thank you so much.

0: 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Call 1-888-WAIT-WAIT to join us on air. 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
1: 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Drummer Greg Burrows from Baltimore will introduce us to an under-recognized drum talent, Ed Bono. 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
7: 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From NPR and WBEZ Chicago, this is Wait, Wait, Don't Tell Me, the NPR News Quiz. I'm Alzo Slade. We're playing this week with Helen Hong, Alonzo Bowden, and Dulce Sloan. And here again is your host at the Studebaker Theater in Chicago, Illinois, Tom Papa.
0: Thanks, Alzo. In just a minute, even we here at Wait, Wait are not safe from the global limericks pandemic. If you'd like to play our Listener Limerick Challenge, give us a call at 1-888-WAIT-WAIT. That's 1-888-924-8924. But right now, panel, some more questions for you from this week's news. Helen, a new study looking at orangutans had discovered that the mothers of some animals arrange what for their children?
8: Orangutan mothers arrange the bananas. No, I need a hint.
0: Okay, here's a hint. The moms presumably negotiate whose nest, who's providing snacks, who has allergies to what bugs.
9: You would do this with your nephew. You and your sister with your nephew
8: right?
9: would talk to the other moms.
8: Right. Because coordinate play dates?
0: Yes, play dates.
9: We did it!
10: And she'll still get a point for that.
7: That was rough.
8: Play dates?
0: The researchers discovered that orangutan moms organize play dates with other moms to build social skills in their children.
9: Oh.
0: It's a little different from how we do it. At a bad human play date, someone won't share a toy. With orangutans, someone's face gets ripped off.
10: Who's the Karen-type mom in the orangutan society?
9: The one with the bang.
10: Looking at the other one saying, hey, your kid did this and your kid did that.
9: If your son throws grubs at my son one more time, I would throw him out this jungle.
0: It's significant that the mothers actually arrange these play dates. I mean, you don't often see that. But it's awkward when the zebra kids are over at the lions and they're like, so what do you guys like to eat for a snack? Alonzo, this week we learned about the trendy dish that rich people in the Hamptons can't get enough of. What?
10: Poor people.
9: They're delicious.
10: They finally reached the point they're just eating them. They just don't care. No, what might it be? I haven't been invited to the Hamptons lately.
0: You can also get them with a side of fries on every kid's menu.
10: Chicken fingers.
0: That's right. Chicken nuggets.
10: Chicken nuggets.
0: Chicken nuggets. Or as the elite call them, chicken nougat.
10: I love...
0: According to the New York Times, all the fancy rich people in the Hamptons are, quote, elevating the experience of chicken nuggets by serving them at parties with caviar and micro radish greens. Said one woman, quote, it's literally like eating at McDonald's.
10: I love when these rich, high-end chefs come up with scams like this. Yeah. Right? It's like, hey, man, you know how much money we can make on chicken nuggets if we just call them something else and then just charge 10 times as much? This is genius.
9: I would have been more impressed if it was dino nuggets. Or the star-shaped ones that they have at Carl's Jr.
10: Oh, wait till they come across cocktail weenies. Next summer is going to be a fortune.
0: Style experts are chalking the trend up to nostalgia. You know, the simplicity of those days before you married into money.

0: your world. Coming up, it's lightning fill in the blank. But first, it's the game where you have to listen for the rhyme. If you'd like to play on air, call or leave a message at 1-888-WAIT-WAIT. That's 1-888-924-8924. We're right here most weeks at the Studebaker Theater in downtown Chicago. And come see us on the road. We'll be in Sonoma County, California on July 30th and in Huber Heights, Ohio, just outside of Dayton, on September 3rd. For tickets and information to all our live events, go to nprpresents.org. Hi, you're on Wait, Wait, Don't Tell Me.
1: Hi, this is Katie calling from Dallas, Texas.
0: Oh, nice to meet you, Katie.
2: Town.
0: Can you tell me what you do for fun?
1: Yes, I am a big crossword puzzle and jigsaw puzzle fan. I am hoping to compete in the jigsaw puzzle championships one day.
0: Whoa. Ooh. What in those championships, how many pieces is the average?
1: It depends on what tier you're in, but between, I think, 500 and 1,000.
0: Wow, you sound like
2: NPR.
0: That's why we love you. Well, it's nice to have you with us, Katie. Welcome to the show. Alzo
1: Thank
0: Slade
1: you.
0: Is going to read you three news-related limericks with the last word or phrase missing from each. If you can fill in that last word or phrase correctly on two limericks, you are a winner. Here's your first limerick.
3: This toy is not just for kids. The ads say so. And the putty smell does really slay, bro. Plus the sensory squish is my fidgety wish. So I've bought an adult can of...
1: Play-Doh?
0: That's right, Play-Doh. We now have adult Play-Doh. No, you sickos, not that kind of adult. The I'm whimsical kind of adult. Which, to be fair, is even worse than the perverts. The kits allow you to create realistic-looking, intricate floral arrangements. Can you imagine being the parent of a five-year-old and being like, no, no, no, this is Daddy's Play-Doh.
4: Dangerous when you put the word adult in front of anything.
5: Yeah, yeah. Like right? Adult yeah. Education.
4: Like as soon.
0: All right, here's your next limerick.
3: With some cocoa beans taped to my locket, my workouts take off like a rocket. That dark Hershey smell works like Pavlov's bright bell. I get amped when I'm sniffing some
1: chocolate?
0: That's right, chocolate. According to Forbes, dark chocolate before a workout could add 18 extra reps. Finally, combining my two interests, pumping iron for massive gains and having a little treat. It turns out you don't even have to eat the chocolate for the benefits. Sniffing it also works great. Finally, time to rip poppers at the gym with my boys.
5: You think it's like a carrot in front of a horse situation?
0: Were you just running, trying to get the chocolate? All right, here's your last limerick.
3: With inflation, high fashion can't pay. So we're putting found scraps on display. We use little pigs' tricks, skipping past bricks and sticks. We're making our clothes out of...
1: hay.
0: Yes, there you go, hay. Chanel's latest runway collection featured a hat and jacket covered in loose strands of hay for that please give me a brain, Mr. Wizard look.
6: I just have to ask your father, you have daughters.
0: Yes, sir.
6: Your daughter says, Dad, for my birthday this year, I want the Chanel hay jacket.
0: Right.
6: Do you question that or you just go buy it?
0: I say, that's ridiculous. It's so opulent and disgusting, and then I would go get it. Because I can't say no, they're my daughters.
5: We just tell her, like, we have hay at home. But it's...
0: She does have a pet rabbit, and we do have a ton of hay. I'll just rub peanut butter on her shoulders and say, roll around with your rabbit for a while. Alzo, how did Katie do?
3: She's a wait, limerick champion, 3 out of 3.
0: Yeah. Congratulations, and thank you for playing, Katie.
1: Thank you so much.
0: All right, good luck with your puzzles. We can't wait to see you on ESPN.
1: Thank you.

0: Now on to our final game, Lightning Fill in the Blank. Each of our players will have 60 seconds in which to answer as many fill in the blank questions as they can. Each correct answer is worth 2 points. Alzo, can you give us the scores?
1: Absolutely. Alonzo and Dulce are tied up at 3 with Helen, 2 points.
2: What? No, you got it. You got it.
0: All right, Helen, you're in third place, so you're up first.
2: Okay.
0: The clock will start when I begin your first question. Fill in the blank. The U.S. and Iran continued to exchange fire over control of the blank.
2: Strait of Hormuz.
0: Right. Air quality across the Northeast was at dangerous levels this week due to blanks in Canada.
2: Wildfires.
0: Right. Sam Neill, best known for his role of Dr. Alan Grant in the blank movies, passed away at the age of 71.
2: Jurassic Park.
0: Right. The American League shut out the National League 4-0 in baseball's blank game.
2: The Super Bowl.
0: The All-Star Game.
2: Yep.
0: Christopher Nolan's new film adaptation of the blank opened to glowing reviews.
2: The Odyssey.
0: Right. The fossil of a blank named Gus sold for a record $50 million.
2: A T-Rex.
0: Right. In Maryland, a man was arrested after attempting to rob a bank with a stolen blank.
2: Poop lettuce.
0: He robbed the bank with a kitten.
2: What?
0: The man stole a kitten from a pet store, then ran into the bank across the street, asked the bank teller, can you hold this? Gave them the kitten while he wrote a note demanding money. The cat is now available for adoption, and the description on the website says she is always ready for the next adventure. Alzo, how many points for Helen?
1: She's all right. She got 5 right for 10 more points. Total of 12. She's in the lead now.
2: Yay, Helen! Right.
0: Okay, Dulce.
2: No, thank you.
0: You're up next. Fill in the blank. The governor of South Carolina appointed the sister of the late Senator Blank to serve the remainder of his term.
2: Lindsey Graham.
0: Right. Complete this New York Post headline. Chuck Schumer appears to blank on Senate floor.
2: Sleep?
0: Chuck Schumer appears to let loose huge fart on Senate floor.
2: Girl, what?
0: 12 states and the Writers Guild of America sued to block the proposed merger of Warner Brothers and blank.
2: Paramount?
0: Right. A Los Angeles TV reporter was praised for continuing her live report even after blank.
2: Let's see, something had to happen. Car accident, a chase, a fire.
0: Even after a flying cockroach climbed up her neck. KTLA's Rachel Menatoff was reporting on the California heat wave when a flying cockroach, at least 2 inches long, landed on her shirt, climbed all the way up her neck before jumping onto her microphone and flying away. She kept her composure, threw back to the studio, and then started shaking out her clothes like crazy, we assume for the rest of the week. Alzo, how did Dulce do?
1: She got 3 right for 6 more points, total of 9. Helen Hong is still in the lead.
0: All right.
2: I only got 3 right? That feels wrong.
0: So, Alzo, how many does Alonzo need to win?
1: 5 to win.
2: Ooh.
3: Pressure is on.
0: All right, this is for the game. Fill in the blank. E. Jean Carroll finally received the $5 million she was owed after winning a civil lawsuit against blank.
3: Trump.
0: Right. Analysis concluded that damage to the lining of blank was likely due to errors during the installation process.
3: The reflecting pool.
0: Right. The Washington Post fact-checking department concluded the hospital photo of blank holding that day's newspaper was genuine.
3: Mitch McConnell.
0: Right.
3: May I add, yeah, right.
0: The FDA approved a new pill that significantly lowers blank levels.
3: Cholesterol?
0: Right. A school board in Florida announced it would be instituting a new policy on grade inflation after a student graduated with a GPA of blank.
3: 5.
0: He had an 11.99 GPA. Actor Hal Williams, known for his roles in 227 and Sanford in Blank, died at age 91.
3: Son?
0: Right.
2: What?
3: That was a tough one.
0: This Sunday's World Cup final marks the first in history in which one team's star once gave a blank to the other team's star.
3: Wow. A goal?
0: Bath. When Spain's Lamine Yamal was a baby, his family won a raffle for a photo shoot with then new star Lionel Messi. And this adorable photo shoot involved Messi giving Yamal a bath. Now he's all grown up and playing Messi in the final. Which goes to show you, anything can happen when you let a random professional soccer player wash your baby. Alzo, did Alonzo do well enough to win?
1: Yes, he did. He got 5 right for 10 more points, total of 13.
0: Nice job. 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Philip Godeke writes our limericks. Our public address announcer is Paul Friedman. Our ops manager is Jasira Vardak. Thanks to the staff and crew at the Studebaker Theater. BJ Letterman composed our theme. Our program is produced by Jennifer Mills, Miles Dornbos, and Lillian King. Special thanks to Mohamed El Sheikhi. Peter Gwynn once gave a bath to a baby Peter Sagal. Emma Choi is our vibe curator. Technical direction, Lorna White. Our CFO is Colin Miller. Our production manager is Robert Newhouse. Our senior producer is Ian Chillag. The executive producer of Wait, Wait, Don't Tell Me is Mike Danforth. Now, panel, what's going to happen at the World Cup final? Dulce Sloan.
2: Argentina loses and Messi has to give Yamal another bath.
0: Alonzo Bowden.
3: Donald Trump is shocked and angered to find out they give the trophy to the winning team and not to him.
0: Helen Hong.
4: That stadium has to clear out immediately to make way for Taylor Swift's vow renewal.
1: And if any of that happens, panel will ask you about it on Wait, Wait, Don't Tell Me.
0: Thank you, Alzo Slade. Thanks also to Dulce Sloan, Alonzo Bowden, and Helen Hong. And thanks to all of you for listening. I'm Tom Papa, filling in for Peter Sagal. And we'll see you next week. This is NPR.
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5: At the end of World War II, the world was facing an unprecedented refugee crisis.
9: You would think that as Americans become more and more aware of the horrors of the Holocaust, that there would have been overwhelming support to bend, if not break, immigration laws to accommodate the survivors. But there really isn't. When you look at the arc of refugee history in the United States, you see that at distinct moments, there are either presidents or members of Congress who feel that we have a humanitarian obligation to assist a particular population. And they use all the methods at their disposal. They exercise political will to make it happen.
5: You're listening to Throughline from NPR, where we go back in time to understand the present. Coming up this hour, the moments of crisis that birthed the U.S. refugee and asylum system. First, here's what's happening in our world today.
10: Live from NPR News in Washington, I'm Nora Rahm. The fighting in the Middle East has escalated to levels not seen since the beginning of the U.S.-Israeli war with Iran in February. U.S. Central Command says two U.S. service members are dead and one is missing. The status of talks to end the war is unknown, as President Trump declared the ceasefire over earlier this month. NPR's Hadil Al-Shelchi reports.
11: U.S. Central Command said that the two service members were killed in action in Jordan in an Iranian ballistic missile and drone attack on Friday. It said one service member is missing and four others were wounded. Iran said earlier in the day that it had hit and destroyed U.S. aircraft at an airbase that the U.S. uses in northern Jordan. This brings the total number of U.S. service members killed in this war to 16. More than 400 have been injured. Defense Secretary Pete Hegseth said the deaths of the U.S. soldiers, quote, only stiffens our resolve. Iranian officials said over 3,000 people have been killed in this war, at least 50 of whom died in the latest round of strikes that started more than a week ago. Hadil Al-Shalchi, NPR News, Istanbul.
10: President Trump gave an address from the White House last week claiming elections in the U.S. are vulnerable to manipulation. He's been pressing Congress to approve the Save America Act, legislation to impose more restrictions on voting. NPR's Mara Liasson reports that's not likely.
12: This is an election overhaul bill, the SAVE Act, that would, among other things, require voters to show photo ID and proof of citizenship to register. That part of the bill actually is very popular, but it would also curtail mail-in voting, which does not have the support of a majority of Americans because mail-in voting is popular, including in many red states. And Republican leaders in the Senate have told Trump they don't have the votes to pass this. They're not willing to get rid of the filibuster. But Trump is still pressuring them. He said, posted last month, that unless Republicans pass the SAVE Act, they will, quote, never win another election.
10: NPR's Mara Liasson. Retail giant Walmart says it's removing some of its bagged shredded lettuce from store shelves amid an outbreak of cyclospora that has sickened thousands of people. NPR's John Stolness reports.
13: Walmart says it is pulling some market-side brand bagged iceberg salad and shredded iceberg salads from shelves as a precaution, and that there have been no confirmed illnesses. The CDC says it's part of Taylor Farms' Friday recall of lettuce sourced from central Mexico. Federal regulators have advised consumers to avoid eating shredded iceberg lettuce at Taco Bell locations in several states. More than 1,600 people became sick after eating there. At least 94 people have been hospitalized. The FDA says it is working with Taylor Farms to identify other locations where contaminated lettuce has been distributed. On Friday, Taylor Farms announced it was voluntarily pulling all iceberg lettuce sourced from central Mexico. John Stolness, NPR News.
10: This is NPR. Andrew and Tristan Tate are in custody after being arrested in Miami yesterday. The brothers are known for their social media empire that promotes wealth and male dominance. They're wanted by British authorities on multiple charges, including rape and sex trafficking. The Crown Prosecution Service says it's requested they be extradited to the UK. The Tates are dual U.S. and British citizens. They're also accused of sex crimes in Romania. They deny any wrongdoing. 4 years after the launch of the 988 Suicide and Crisis Lifeline, a new poll finds 1 in 10 Americans say they've contacted the number. NPR's Ritu Chatterjee reports young adults are more likely to reach out to 988 compared to adults 65 years and older.
14: The new poll by the National Alliance on Mental Illness and Ipsos found that nearly three-quarters of respondents know about 988, up by 21% since the launch of the number in 2021. And the vast majority of those who know about the number remember where they first learned about it, either through social media or TV, in news articles and online media, or in a healthcare setting. Of the people who'd contacted the number for themselves or someone they know, 75% said they'd received some or all of the help they were looking for. More than half of the respondents said that the president and Congress have done too little to address the state of mental health in the country. Ritu Chatterjee, NPR News.
10: The Florida Python Challenge wraps up today in the Florida Everglades. Participants are removing the Burmese python, an invasive creature that poses a threat to native wildlife. This is NPR News.
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5: You're listening to Throughline from NPR. I'm Rund Abdelfattah. Since we first ran this episode in 2024, the process of seeking asylum in this country has only become more fraught and more politically charged. And in June of this year, the Supreme Court passed two rulings that could make seeking safe haven in this country even more difficult. So we're bringing you this episode on how we got the asylum system we have, with a few updates about these new rulings and what it means for the future of asylum in the U.S.
17: The New Colossus by Emma Lazarus. Not like the brazen giant of Greek fame with conquering limbs astride from land to land. Here at our sea-washed sunset gates shall stand a mighty woman with a torch.
5: This poem, written in 1883, is etched into the base of the Statue of Liberty.
17: Give me your tired, your poor, your huddled masses yearning to breathe free. Send these, the homeless, tempest-tossed to me. I lift my lamp beside the golden door.
18: He says he's planning to swim across the Rio Grande and ask for asylum.
19: If you want to secure the border, there's three things you need to do. Number one, you need to change asylum laws.
20: Mayor Adams says supporting asylum seekers is putting New York City into a financial crisis.
21: This issue will destroy New York City.
22: They're welcome if they come legally. They're not welcome if they're illegal.
23: Earlier today, President Biden signed an executive order that shuts down asylum claims once they reach a certain level.
24: Our country is full.
25: And when he's back in the White House, President-elect Trump has promised to immediately crack down.
26: Can't take you anymore. I'm sorry. Can't happen. So turn around.
5: In 2023, 1.6 million immigrants arrived in the U.S. That same year, more than 450,000 people filed for asylum, the highest number on record.
27: Put very simply, and we'll get into this more later, asylum seekers are fleeing persecution in their home countries and asking to be allowed to stay in the U.S.
5: To request asylum, you first have to be inside the U.S. And many of the people seeking asylum now cross into the U.S. via the border with Mexico, which is part of what puts asylum at the center of immigration policy debates. While Americans don't all agree on what the solutions are to immigration, the majority say that the number of people seeking to enter at the southern border is a problem, and that the government is doing a bad job of addressing it.
27: But it is legal to seek asylum. And the U.S. has long professed that it's a country where people can come to do that. That's the promise etched into the base of the Statue of Liberty. It's an idea that remains at the heart of many of the debates about immigration today. Debates that are, and have long been, ultimately about when, why, and to whom we open our doors.
0: It was a heartbreaking thing to see those refugees when they came into West Germany.
1: He tried to come to this country in a hope of a better future.
2: I left Vietnam on May the 12th, 1979, on a very small boat.
0: And they didn't have anything to eat. They were sick.
2: We got nothing left except the clothes we wear on our body.
3: God willing, the judge gives us the opportunity on that day to obtain asylum in this great country.
5: I'm Rund Abdelfattah.
27: And I'm Ramtin Arablouei. Coming up, the story of how the U.S. asylum system was forged in response to moments of crisis and where it left gaps, from Jewish refugees fleeing the Holocaust to Cuban and Haitian asylum seekers during the Cold War, to the precarious system of today. First things first, what defines an asylum seeker?
9: A well-founded fear of persecution on account of race, religion, nationality, membership in a particular social group, or political opinion.
27: These criteria come from the 1951 United Nations Refugee Convention. And like the name suggests, refugees and asylum seekers have to meet the same standards.
4: While the definition is the same, I would argue it's harder to meet the definition of an asylee than meet the definition of a refugee.
27: So, refugees and asylum seekers, same criteria, but two parallel tracks in our immigration system. Refugees start their process outside the U.S., maybe at a U.S. embassy or a refugee camp, and they stay outside the U.S. until they're approved for resettlement. This is the path my family took to come to the U.S. from Iran.
5: For asylum seekers, the process looks different. Their journey through the system begins after they've already arrived in the U.S., or at what's called a port of entry.
9: It could be an airport like JFK or Dulles.
5: This is Maria Cristina Garcia. She's a professor of history at Cornell University who studies immigrants, refugees, and asylum seekers.
9: Or it could be another port of entry like the U.S.-Mexico border or the U.S.-Canada border.
5: For those arriving at a port of entry at the border, most are put into expedited removal proceedings, which can mean deportation within days. To stop this, they then have to express a fear of returning to their home country to an official at the border.
27: An official at the port of entry will interview them to determine if they have a credible fear of persecution if they were returned to their home country. And the burden of proof for this is on the asylum seeker, which isn't always easy.
9: Oftentimes, when you're fleeing for your life, you don't have time to pick up the supporting documentation that you need that might help to make a successful case for asylum. Oftentimes, you don't even have proof of identity.
27: And that kind of thing can count against you.
5: A quick side note here. The June 2026 ruling from the Supreme Court has to do specifically with those coming through the southern border and the definition of being in the U.S. The ruling gives the Trump administration the power to turn people away from the U.S. border before they even get the chance to speak to an official and do that credible fear interview. It's a policy started under the Obama administration and expanded under Trump. It's meant to stem the flow of people attempting to apply for asylum.
9: There's a belief that the person who is requesting asylum intends to deceive and will say just about anything in order to enter the United States.
27: Those who aren't granted asylum after their interview might be scheduled to have a hearing in immigration court where they can further plead their case. But getting in front of a judge is easier said than done.
9: There's a huge backlog. It can be as long as 3 years before you have your first hearing.
5: Currently, the backlog in U.S. immigration courts is over 3.2 million cases, 2.3 million of which are pending asylum cases. There are only around 700 immigration judges in the U.S. handling the massive backlog.
4: Refugees and asylees and border security, they're all interlocking.
5: This is Ruth Wassum. She spent nearly three decades working at the Congressional Research Service, researching immigration policy.
4: And that complexity is very difficult to maneuver if you're a potential immigrant or a potential refugee. And if you're a policymaker trying to come up with reasonable policies to deal with the 21st century.
5: While asylum seekers wait, they're in legal limbo. Some are held in detention as they wait for their case to be decided, but most are released into the U.S. If they don't get a decision on their case in 150 days, which is basically impossible given the backlog, they become eligible for work authorization. But until their case is decided, they're generally not eligible for federal benefits.
27: If this all seems super complicated, it's because it is.
4: Our entire immigration system is based on laws second only to the tax code in the volume of law, the complexity of which gets down to the very detailed particulars of who's eligible and who isn't. Refugees and asylees were always an afterthought in that system.
27: So why do we have this system?
17: Send these, the homeless, tempest-tossed to me. I lift my lamp beside the golden door.
5: We're back at the end of the 19th century and beginning of the 20th century, before any sort of asylum system even existed. It was a period of massive immigration. People from China, Germany, Ireland, and England, who were leaving behind famines and job shortages. People fleeing the Balkan Wars, Russians fleeing the Russian Revolution, and Jewish people fleeing anti-Semitic pogroms.
27: Today, we might call some of these people asylum seekers or refugees, but back then, the U.S. didn't have those legal categories.
5: Many of these immigrants came through Ellis Island in New York City or Angel Island off San Francisco. They often settled nearby, creating new ethnic enclaves and immigrant neighborhoods. And Congress took notice.
9: Congress began to pass ever more draconian laws to restrict immigration from different parts of the world. And the laws reflected who they were most concerned about at a particular moment in time.
5: They reflected growing nativist sentiments in the U.S.
9: So with every passing decade, different populations were targeted for control. So first it was the Chinese, but then it was other Asian populations, political radicals, Southern and Eastern Europeans, Mormons and homosexuals.
5: Until it all culminated in one bill. The Johnson-Reed Act, also known as the Immigration Act of 1924. The bill would limit immigration by setting strict quotas for each country.
4: They went back to the census data and they allocated annual admissions

0: American. But at that time,
1: they weren't then.
2: This bill has already done more than anything I know of to bring about discord among our resident aliens.
3: Emanuel Seller was one of the few people in Congress to speak out against this bill.
2: The Italian is told he's not wanted. The Pole's confronted with the stigma of inferiority. Fortunate is the one whose cradle was rocked in Germany or England.
3: It was his first year as a representative from New York.
1: And I'm not one to talk about great men in terms of his history as being explained by great men, but I am someone to talk about perseverance and people that do seize the moment. Emanuel Sellers was one of that.
3: Emanuel Seller was the grandson of immigrants.
1: He was a German Jew, started out as a young lawyer.
3: He had built a law practice around helping immigrants who had broken the law and were under the threat of deportation. He thought the bill would create resentment towards the United States and other parts of the world because of how restrictive it was towards people from Asia or Eastern Europe.
2: Thanks to the ill-considered and improvident Johnson Bill, and so race is set against race, class against class.
3: Despite Emanuel Seller's protests, the 1924 Immigration Act passed both the House and Senate with overwhelming majorities. It was signed into law in May 1924, and for the next several decades, it would limit immigration by imposing strict quotas. The highest quota was the 65,000 spots given to Great Britain and Northern Ireland. But more than three dozen countries, from Ethiopia to Iraq, were given just 100 spots each, and immigration from Asia was effectively banned.
0: What would you say is the driving kind of social force that culminates in such a, as you say, draconian measure against immigration?
4: Well, there was a concern that the numbers were just too large, you know, that millions of people were coming in during a very short period of time, and they wondered what the influx of so many people in a short period of time would mean for democratic institutions, would mean for the cultural makeup of the United States, what it would mean for the prosperity of the country.
0: So these laws pass, and then the 1924 Act, you know, really takes it to an even more severe level. Mm-hmm. One of the targets in this early 20th century period is specifically Eastern European Jews. Mm-hmm. And as we move into the post-World War I period and the pre-World War II period, can you describe what is happening around that community in particular when it comes to the attempted immigration to the U.S.?
4: As war expands across Europe in the 1930s and before the U.S. enters the Second World War, there are many opportunities to accommodate Jewish refugees who are fleeing Europe. Within the law, even though the quotas are quite small, there are still opportunities, and we forfeit that opportunity. During the 1930s and into the 1940s, the quotas from Europe remain unfilled.
0: Oh.
4: Some immigration historians have posited that, you know, there's a concern with sponsoring spies and saboteurs that might hurt the United States. And it's those national security concerns that are dictating U.S. policy.
3: People at the highest levels of government, including President Franklin Roosevelt, supported extra scrutiny and restrictions on refugees from World War II, particularly Jewish refugees.
4: Others have made a convincing argument that it's really anti-Semitism that is shaping who we allow in and in what numbers.
0: I mean, the Nazis were making their intentions clear throughout the 30s, but once the war breaks out, I mean, now they were implementing these policies explicitly, and you had Roosevelt in office in the U.S., someone who was arguably maybe the most progressive president of the 20th century.
4: You're absolutely right. And he fails to exercise any political will. When you look at the arc of refugee history in the United States, you see that at distinct moments, there are either presidents or members of Congress who feel that we have a humanitarian obligation to assist a particular population.

0: population. And they use all the methods at their disposal. They exercise political will to make it happen. Even though the public opinion polls are telling them that Americans are ambivalent or outright opposed to the admission of more people, they still find a way to make it happen because they think it's the right thing to do.
1: Mm.
0: But clearly at this moment, there is no political will.
1: After World War II ends and the, you know, and the horrors of the Holocaust become plain for everyone to see, how does that impact what happens to the refugee system in the U.S.?
0: You would think that as Americans become more and more aware of the horrors of the Holocaust, that there would have been overwhelming support to bend, if not break, immigration laws to accommodate the survivors of the Holocaust and survivors of the European conflict and the conflict in Asia. But there really isn't.
1: Wow.
0: The first piece of legislation to pass to accommodate displaced persons passes in 1948. It takes 3 years for Congress to pass any legislation to accommodate displaced people from the European conflict. And even then, you know, this law only focuses on Europe. There is no attempt to even recognize that there are people in need in Asia. So the Displaced Persons Act focuses largely on accommodating displaced Europeans and accommodating ethnic Germans in particular. In fact, the number of Jewish refugees who are accommodated initially through the Displaced Persons Act is quite small.
2: If the Congress were still in session, I would return this bill without my approval and urge that a fairer, more humane bill be passed.
1: This is the statement that President Harry S. Truman put out after he signed the 1948 Displaced Persons Act into law.
0: He signs it reluctantly, but he feels that it's a law that does not exemplify American values.
2: The bill discriminates in callous fashion against displaced persons of the Jewish faith. This brutal fact cannot be obscured by the maze of technicalities in the bill.
0: What we see happening are different laws that are passed on an ad hoc basis to deal with particular emergencies. So the Displaced Persons Act is an attempt to respond to the crisis in Europe.
1: Right, right.
0: But then other laws are passed to accommodate particular groups of people. So there's the War Brides Act, for example, to bring in the European and Asian spouses and family members of American service personnel, because we want to make sure that they're happy. We want to recognize their service, and we want to make sure that their families remain intact.
3: This was passed in the wake of World War II, and other laws followed, specific to other groups.
1: So you're basically getting the beginnings of a refugee system that's kind of a hodgepodge of loopholes, is what it sounds like. Seems like it's sort of a, let's react to the latest sort of crisis that's arisen.
0: You're right. It's not really until the 1965 Hart-Celler Act that these quotas are completely overhauled, and we get a very, very different immigration system.
1: The 1965 Hart-Celler Act. If something about that name sounds familiar, that's because it is.
4: Throughout all these years, as a member of Congress, I fought for change. I do not want to wait another 40 years.
1: Emanuel Seller, who spoke out in 1924 against immigration quotas, is still in Congress. And he's still mad about those quotas.
5: Almost every Congress that he served in addition to introducing legislation to get rid of the quota laws, he also had civil rights and voting rights bills. So he spent his entire legislative career on these issues.
1: And at the height of the civil rights movement, he saw that he finally had the political momentum to finish this career-long battle, to get rid of the quota laws once and for all.
4: I respectfully submit that the fears and phobias of four decades ago have no place in our society in 1964.
1: This is an excerpt of the speech Seller gave to Congress nearly 40 years later to the day after his very first speech on the House floor.
5: He was a seasoned person by this point. He was negotiating and he wanted to get this across the finish line.
4: I want to make it clear. Since every discussion surrounding immigration changes is obscured by arguments about our unemployment, our lack of classrooms, our housing, we're not talking about increased immigration. We're talking about equality of opportunity for all peoples to reach this promised land.
6: The Hart-Celler Act passed, and with it came a new system. Instead of quotas that were different for each country, the act created a system based primarily on immigrants' family relationships with U.S. citizens or permanent residents. There were still caps on the number of people who would be let in legally, but they were broader and didn't prioritize any one country. These changes opened the golden door to people who had been restricted for decades.
5: Manuel Sellers, however, in order to pass the 65 Act, mm-hmm. you know what he had to drop out? The refugee provisions. He had to drop out the refugee provisions. It was part of the negotiations.
6: In the end, the law made space for 6% of visas to be given out to refugees. It was the first time Congress had permanently authorized such a thing. But it soon turned out it wasn't enough. That's coming up. 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
7: 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In the South by Elgar on the next performance today from APM.
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6: You're listening to Throughline from NPR. I'm Rand Abdelfattah. The U.S. refugee and asylum system started to develop after World War II. For most of the 20th century, refugees were welcomed into the country on an ad hoc basis. There wasn't a formal system for processing them. But as time went on, it became obvious that something had to change.
11: Back in the city, normal patterns of behavior broke down. In a climate of every man for himself, American homes, offices...
3: April 1975. Saigon was in chaos as the North Vietnamese army drew closer to the city, the capital of South Vietnam. U.S. forces were rushing to get both American and South Vietnamese people out.
12: A North Vietnamese tank broke the gate at the president's palace in Saigon. A communist soldier ran the revolution's flag across the empty lawn.
3: On April 30th, the North Vietnamese army finally captured the capital, renaming it Ho Chi Minh City, and marking the end of the Vietnam War and the beginning of a refugee crisis.
5: We had thousands of people coming.
3: Ruth Wasson, former researcher at the Congressional Research Office.
11: The American airlift only took a fraction of those who wanted to leave. And for hours after the last departure, scores of people
13: separated and crying out for help, pleading not to be left behind, clutching at the last straw of hope.
5: And these were wars we were the lead player in.
6: U.S. actions had contributed to the crisis, but the idea of welcoming refugees from the wars in Vietnam, Cambodia, and Laos was not too popular in the U.S. A 1975 Gallup poll found that only 36% of Americans favored allowing Vietnamese refugees to rebuild their lives here.
5: The public opinion had never been supportive of refugees in the United States, unless it was a small number. If it was going to be 100,000 people, displaced persons, maybe a third of the country supported that. And immigration has always been the politics of numbers.
6: On top of the public disapproval, the immigration system was also struggling to handle the influx of people. The 1965 Hart-Celler Act had not set up a system for resettlement in the U.S.
5: Creating a refugee category was extremely important. There was a window and a crying need to have this.
6: Now it was up to Congress to write some legislation, which quickly became a mess. There were legislators who wanted to make refugees part of the pre-existing immigration system, which meant they'd be subject to the same numerical limits as other immigration pathways. Other legislators said, wait a minute, that's not going to work, because then refugees would be competing for spots with immigrants coming to the U.S. for work or to reunite with family members.
5: It's pretty hard when you have a political consensus for limiting the numbers to then start to have fights over refugees versus family.
1: That's why they wanted to create a separate track.
5: They wanted a totally separate track.
3: But nobody could come up with a way to impose limits on the new system that everyone could agree on. So they landed on a compromise.
5: They said Congress will do a consultation with the president every year to set the numbers because of the president's foreign policy role.
3: Like in the case of Vietnamese refugees, President Jimmy Carter, who'd taken office in 1977, wanted to make sure that people who'd helped Americans in the war were able to resettle in the U.S. afterwards.
5: A president never wanted Congress to be able to control refugees because it's a diplomacy is so important. Congress didn't want to cede power because they had control over immigration. They write the laws. Right. They control it. And so that was the compromise.
3: The 1980 Refugee Act passed 85-0.
1: Wow. Overwhelmingly passed.
5: It was legislative drafting and negotiations at its finest.
3: President Carter signed it into law in March of that year.
6: This law created the Office of Refugee Resettlement that we still have today. It created a process for refugees to be admitted and a pathway to permanent residency. It laid out all kinds of federally funded resources that should be available to refugees, like job training and English language classes. And it said that the federal government would supply resources and funding to offset any burden to the states where refugees were resettled.
1: The 1980 Refugee Act also established a procedure for applying for asylum. Seeking asylum is slightly different from being a refugee. Asylum seekers request protection from within the United States. They might have arrived at an airport or crossed the border, or have been in the country on a visa. Refugees make their request for protection abroad, from a refugee camp or U.S. embassy. If an asylum seeker is granted protection, they are then considered to have refugee status.
5: And the euphoria of finally, after all these years, passing the Refugee Act, and the ink was hardly dry, and we had the Mariel boat lift.
6: By 1980, Fidel Castro had ruled over Cuba for over two decades. Castro's regime was politically repressive. He dismantled the free press, executed political enemies, and threw dissidents in jail. Cuba was a communist country 90 miles away from the United States.
3: It was in the middle of the Cold War. Over the next few decades, hundreds of thousands of Cubans migrated to the United States as refugees of Castro's regime. Off and on, Castro would close the island nation's borders and prevent Cuban citizens from leaving. But in April 1980,
0: Fidel Castro announces that he is opening up the port of Mariel.
3: This is Maria Cristina Garcia, professor of history at Cornell University.
0: And he invites Cuban Americans living in South Florida and other parts of the U.S. to sail into the port of Mariel and pick up their relatives.
3: Castro's announcement meant that any Cuban citizen who wanted to leave could get on a boat and head for the United States to seek asylum. And the federal government felt an obligation to accept these people who were fleeing a communist regime in the height of the Cold War.
14: Coast Guard officials fear there may be dozens, perhaps even hundreds of boats adrift in the Florida Straits without radios, unable to contact rescuers.
15: I asked several people how many refugees they thought would come here eventually. One man sitting on a bench gave a typical answer.
16: Everybody, because the whole world wants to come. If they let them out, then Fidel will stay there in Cuba by himself. Everybody wants to come. Only Fidel will stay behind.
0: Over the next couple of months, the Mariel boat lift, as it came to be known, brings in about 126,000 people from Cuba.
14: City officials and local volunteer organizations are working round the clock to try to get food, clothing, and shelter for the Cubans.
0: So at the same time that Congress is passing this Refugee Act, we're dealing with this humanitarian crisis with Cuba, and the Carter administration is trying to impose order.
17: It was a true crisis of mass asylum. I'm sure people drowned at sea. It was a humanitarian crisis.
3: To make matters worse, on top of the Cubans arriving at this time, 25,000 more people were showing up in Florida from Haiti, where they were fleeing dictator Jean-Claude Duvalier.
17: Lots of federal money had to go down to protect them, feed and clothe them. Local communities didn't have the capacity. They had set up these refugee resettlement programs. That was a main feature of the Refugee Act in 1980, was that it wouldn't be a burden on communities to have people come in because they'd set up, you know, what was originally intended to be 3 years of transitional assistance in social services until they were well-established in the community. And suddenly you have this an influx of people. How do you even process it? We hardly had any asylum officers.
1: Right. Like, I mean, the act had just passed. Really, it's the first time, right, that like asylum as we know it is being tested, that people are going to land, you know, in the U.S. and request to stay.
3: And people weren't necessarily happy to throw open America's doors.
18: Good evening. Politicians from several states tonight are sharply criticizing President Carter's handling of the Cuban refugee problem.
19: I believe that Americans should not take so many people in that they can't take care of their own people.
20: I don't think it's right. And then, all right, the government supports it, but we pay the tax.
6: Dehumanizing language was common.
0: You can imagine that many Americans of this time period felt that this other country, Cuba, was dictating U.S. immigration policy, and they demanded that something be done about it.
6: Unfortunately for Jimmy Carter, this was all unfolding during an election year where he's running against Ronald Reagan.
17: I don't think it was the issue that defeated Carter for re-election, but it certainly didn't help him.
6: Ronald Reagan won in a landslide victory, where Carter only carried 6 states. Over the next few years, Reagan would allow Cubans who had come during the boat lift to be processed and obtain legal residency status.
3: But when it came to Haitians, one of Reagan's early acts in office was to change the way the U.S. approached Haitian immigrants coming by sea.
17: He signed an interdiction agreement with the dictator of Haiti.
6: Interdiction basically meant that when a U.S. Coast Guard vessel came across Haitian boats, they would intercept them before they could even reach U.S. soil, before people on board had a chance to make an asylum claim.
17: So for many, many years, Haitians were interdicted on the high seas by the U.S. Coast Guard and sent back to Haiti.
6: The United States had backed the Duvalier dictatorships for years, hoping to keep communism from spreading from Cuba to Haiti. The U.S. had opened its doors to Cubans as a statement against communism, and it closed them to Haitians who were fleeing a regime the U.S. supported. For the first decade of this policy, over 25,000 Haitian immigrants were intercepted by the Coast Guard, and only 28 were allowed to enter the U.S. to pursue asylum claims.
1: how much do you see the refugee sort of calculus as a political calculus, and how much is it a humanitarian one in this period?
0: It's both. You know, I think there is genuine humanitarian concern that has dictated and shaped our refugee policy, but refugee policy has also served foreign policy interests. And it's oftentimes very hard to separate the two.
17: I would argue the ghost of Mario kind of haunted people trying to deal with asylum ever since.
6: That's coming up. 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
6: You're listening to Throughline from NPR. I'm Rand Abdelfattah. In 1980, Fidel Castro opened the port of Mariel in Cuba and let Cubans who wanted to leave get on boats and head for the United States to seek asylum. This came to be known as the Mariel Boat Lift. It happened just weeks after the 1980 Refugee Act had been signed, which finally created a formal process for accepting large numbers of refugees and asylum seekers into the U.S. Over the next few months, 125,000 Cubans arrived in Florida, creating a humanitarian crisis that had ripple effects across the country.
25: There is a great deal of mixed emotion in this nation today about the refugees which are teeming to our shores from Cuba.
3: In 1980, Bill Clinton was a strapping young governor with a soft twang. He was in the midst of his reelection campaign when the fallout from the Mariel boat lift seeped its way into his state of Arkansas. President Carter ordered 20,000 Cuban refugees to be housed temporarily at Fort Chaffee in northwest Arkansas.
25: But there is one thing that I think we should remember overriding all the problems they present. And that is that after all of our faults and our failures, there are still tens of thousands of people who believe we are a beacon of freedom and hope.
3: At first, Clinton was publicly supportive of President Carter. But soon, tensions inside and outside the fort's walls reached a breaking point as the population of the camp swelled.
26: In that incident at Fort Chaffee, several hundred Cuban refugees burned buildings and fought with troops. 45 people were injured.
3: Politically, it wasn't a good look for Governor Clinton. And it was an election year, so he was scrambling to contain the situation.
27: The paper says, disrupting the people of the area, and they should be deported.
28: Should be what?
27: Sent back.
28: To where?
27: To where they came.
3: His opponent in the governor's race, a man named Frank D. White, used this moment against him. He campaigned on the slogan, Cubans and car tags, two issues that he advertised as Clinton's failures for the people of Arkansas.
6: In the election that fall, Clinton was ousted. It was the only time he'd failed to win re-election. Over a decade later, as president, Clinton had learned from the political pitfalls of Mariel.
4: All Americans, not only in the states most heavily affected, but in every place in this country, are rightly disturbed by the large numbers of illegal aliens entering our country.
6: When a bill landed on his desk in 1996, a bill that was...
17: It was a crackdown. It was a big enforcement bill.
6: He signed it.
0: And it's a mammoth piece of legislation.
6: The Illegal Immigration Reform and Immigrant Responsibility Act of 1996, also known as IRA-IRA. A mouthful, I know. This bill is important, though. It represented a turning point in the U.S.'s immigration policy. It was the beginning of a shift in focus towards cracking down on unauthorized migration. The law ramped up funding for the Border Patrol, expanded the list of offenses that could lead to deportation, created bans on reentry for people who overstayed their visas in the U.S., and expanded the scope of mandatory detention.
0: And caught up within this immigration policy are the asylum seekers.
6: If you're an asylum seeker, it means that you're inside the U.S., making a request for protection from the government because you can't return to your home country for fear of persecution. IRA-IRA changed parts of the asylum system.
17: They criminalized a lot more things, and that was the intention.
3: This is Ruth Wassum. She's a former researcher with the Congressional Research Service.
0: So it's this law that creates the policy known as expedited removal.
3: And Maria Cristina Garcia. She's a professor of history at Cornell University.
0: And the law gives an immigration officer at a port of entry enormous authority without oversight to make a decision on the spot whether to admit a person into the United States to make a case for asylum. And if the individual fails to pass that credible fear test,
3: if they fail to prove they have a credible fear of persecution if they were returned to their home country,
0: then the person is removed from the United States as quickly as possible.
3: Before this law,
17: if you didn't have proper documents, you would show up, you would request asylum, and you would get a court date. And you'd usually be released in the country. If they were suspicious of you, they certainly had the authority to detain you. But the guy that made the decision was the judge in the immigration courts.
1: Okay.
17: And so that was a key difference. The 96 Act increased the power of an immigration inspector to make decisions about inadmissibility that had previously only been made by the courts.
6: It was a policy shift that leaned heavily towards law enforcement and crackdowns in a time when concerns over unauthorized immigration were growing. And while funding for U.S. Customs and Border Protection has increased over the years, other parts of the immigration system have been stretched thin.
17: And so these are very real tensions in terms of what are the legal protections we provide asylum seekers. And under international law, we're supposed to do these things. And so are other countries. But we get very economical when we have a large number of people. And trying to come up with more efficient ways to do things often comes at the price of someone's human rights.
6: In the years since IRA-IRA, there have been huge increases in funding. U.S. Immigration and Customs Enforcement, or ICE, was created in 2003. Until recently, it operated on a $10 billion a year budget. 2025's One Big Beautiful Bill Act provided the agency with a historic $75 billion budget increase, but funding for other parts of the immigration system have not been comparably increased. And one last update here. In June of 2026, the Supreme Court also ruled that the Trump administration could end Temporary Protected Status, or TPS, a policy in effect since 1990. TPS allowed vetted migrants to live and work in the U.S. legally if they could not return to their home country because of natural disasters, armed conflicts, or other extraordinary conditions. The ruling allows the Trump administration to begin mass deportations and affects about 350,000 Haitians and 6,000 Syrians who were living in the U.S. under TPS.
1: One thing that throughout this conversation you've really highlighted is that on the one hand, there are these forces of xenophobia, of racism that are driving a lot of the story. On the other hand, there are very real concerns over the system being at capacity, over a fear of not being in control of people coming into the country. I'm curious, beyond sort of the top line explanations that I think we sometimes get, that this is just bigotry, this is racism, what do you see as the explanation in terms of things like economic fears, job loss, community security, that may be motivating the present moment of anti-immigrant sentiment and perhaps these other moments that we've seen in the country's history?
17: If somebody was being well paid, they wouldn't resent that the person working alongside him was a foreign national that had just arrived here. And I see this a lot in these things. We have real policy issues, things that need to be addressed. But by playing this divisive rhetoric, instead of actually helping the public understand and contemplate, well, how do we want to fix this? What do we think are good ideas?
1: It's blaming people rather than institutions.
17: And policymakers.
0: Historically, we have tended to villainize immigrants, but we don't always recognize the way that we have contributed to their displacement and the ways that we profit from their migration.
17: We think about these things as just immigration. And it's all interconnected.
0: From the 1980s on, it's concern with unauthorized migration that seems to most dictate our immigration policies.
17: And this gets to what the issue is today, from my perspective. Immigration is not a problem to be solved. It's a phenomena to be managed. So whenever there is a perception or a reality that we have lost control, people are upset.
0: I think moving forward, as we continue worldwide to see more displacement, and especially displacement caused by climate change, I think the nations, certainly in this region, need to work together to address why people are moving.
17: It's all about what system we have overall. What are our priorities? What are our top concerns? What should our immigration pathways be? Is it just our national interest, our self-interest of like workers with needed skills and our relatives that are abroad? Do we want to have a track for climate change because we feel a moral responsibility? Do we feel that refugees are another important track and we need to have pathways for them? And then if we're going to do this, how many are we talking about each year? How much give and take? I don't think we can answer these questions about refugees and asylees and forced migrants in a vacuum without looking holistically at our immigration system, our capacity to absorb people, and what the process

0: That's it for this week's show. I'm Rund Abdelfattah, and you've been listening to Throughline from NPR. This episode was produced by me, Ramtin Arablouei, and
1: Lawrence Wu,
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8: Irene Noguchi.
0: Thanks to Jaya Ramji Nogales, Kathleen Arnold, Jasmine Romero, Liana Simstrom, Julia Redpath, Johannes Durge, Nadia Lancy, Edith Chapin, and Colin Campbell. Voiceover work in this episode was done by Casey Miner, Devin Katayama, and Ellis Oriola. Fact-checking for this episode was done by Kevin Vogel. This episode was mixed by Gilly Moon. Our music was composed by Ramtin and his band, Drop Electric. And we would love to hear from you. Send us a voicemail to 872-588-8805 and leave your name, where you're from, and say the line, "You're listening to Throughline from NPR." And tell us what you think of the show and if you have any questions that you'd love us to answer. We might even feature your voicemail in a future episode. Thanks for listening.
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21: Live from NPR News in Washington, I'm Nora Rahm. The U.S. launched a wave of new strikes against Iran for an 8th straight day, targeting what it says were strategic drone and missile sites. This comes after 2 U.S. service members were killed Friday in Jordan from Iranian strikes. NPR's Carrie Khan reports from Tel Aviv.
22: U.S. Central Command says along with the military sites, it also struck forces with the Islamic Revolutionary Guards Corps to, quote, swiftly punish Iran for the attacks in Jordan. The brief statement by CENTCOM did not provide more details. Early Sunday, Kuwait's military said it was intercepting incoming missiles and drones from Iran. Bahrain, too, has reported incoming fire from Iran. The stepped-up back-and-forth strikes show no sign of letting up. No public peace talks or negotiations are taking place. The United States has reinstated a blockade on Iranian ports as Iran continues to vow to control the Strait of Hormuz. Hormuz. Shipping traffic through the vital waterway has dropped dramatically during the last week of strikes. Carrie Khan, NPR News, Tel Aviv.
21: Ukrainian officials say Russia launched one of its largest ballistic missile attacks of the war early this morning, mainly targeting the capital, Kyiv. At least one person was killed. President Trump is pressing Congress to pass the Save America Act, legislation to overhaul election laws. It includes a requirement that people prove they're U.S. citizens. Gabriel Sterling is the director of special projects at Georgia's Secretary of State's office. He says voting by non-citizens is not an issue. In any event, now is not the time to change the law.
1: You can't make widespread changes across 50 states and the District of Columbia in that period of time. People are building ballots. They're getting poll workers. This kind of stress causes a problem for election administrators who should be doing the blocking and tackling of getting elections done. And when they're interfered with this way and stressed out this way, that's when they can make the errors of the basis for fraud claims later.
21: He was interviewed on NPR. Investors in the U.S. will be paying close attention to major earnings reports out this week. NPR's Rafael Nam looks at the week ahead.
2: We're starting to enter the real busy period in terms of the earnings season. One of the companies that investors are keenly waiting for is Alphabet, which will report on Wednesday. The tech giant is giving an update of its business at a time when there are continued concerns about whether massive investments in AI will pay off for investors. But it's not just AI. Earnings reports also provide a good look at how top companies are navigating an uncertain economic environment as the war with Iran continues. Among the other top companies reporting this week are General Motors, Tesla, and American Express. Rafael Nam, NPR News.
21: You're listening to NPR News in Washington. Floodwaters are now receding in south-central Texas after days of heavy rains. Recovery has begun, with crews clearing debris from highways and rebuilding roads. Governor Greg Abbott has requested federal disaster assistance, which will help pay for the cleanup and provide money to residents affected by the floods. A report from the National Academies of Science, Engineering, and Medicine reviews the way scientists can now pinpoint the influence of human-caused climate change on specific weather events, like hurricanes and heat waves. NPR's Alejandra Barunda reports.
3: The report's findings could be important for several major climate cases making their way through the legal system. The report assesses climate attribution science. In the past decade or so, the rapidly advancing field has gotten much better at figuring out just how much worse or how much more likely bad weather events like hurricanes are because of burning fossil fuels. Some legal cases hinge on that knowledge. A case from Oregon, for example, is seeking damages for dozens of deaths in a 2021 heat wave that scientists found was intensified by climate change. The case alleges that fossil fuel companies knew their products could worsen the risks. Alejandra Barunda, NPR News.
21: After 103 matches played in the U.S., Mexico, and Canada, the World Cup final gets underway in about an hour. Spain and defending champion Argentina are competing for the most prestigious trophy in soccer. The men's championship includes a new feature, a halftime show, with a mix of talent, including Madonna, Coldplay, and a school group from Staten Island called the PS22 Chorus. I'm Nora Rahm, NPR News.
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7: It's the TED Radio Hour from NPR. I'm Manoush Zomorodi. And on the show today, Paradise Lost and Found. And for Richard and Zeta Gore, paradise is a real place. They found it, and they moved there in 2018.
8: We enjoyed the small town, lots of trees, and, you know, fresh air up above the valley.
20: We loved the house We had just picked out, we remodeled a few things on it, and it had just become the house of our dreams.
7: Paradise is Paradise, California, a town that at the time had about 26,000 people, surrounded by dense, forest-covered canyon in the Sierra Nevada foothills. And with a name like Paradise.
8: There's a lot of jokes about it. You're now ascending into Paradise. And when we go to our sons, we tell them we're now descending out of Paradise to come down to the valley.
7: But then in November 2018, just 7 months after the Gores moved into town, they got a phone call.
20: We'll never forget.
8: To this day, I remember looking out the window of our bedroom and noticing that it looked kind of overcast. And I said, that's strange. I don't recall it, you know, being any clouds, but I didn't pay any attention. And then at about 7:45, our son called and said, did you know your town is on fire?
7: Just west, a faulty electrical line had started a small fire. That, combined with the bone-dry brush from California's ongoing drought, coaxed that small fire into a massive blaze that quickly descended on Paradise. But of course, the Gores didn't know any of this at the time.
20: We saw the sky, we saw the ashes. We were told that we should leave, but we didn't think it was urgent because we didn't see any flames at that time.
8: And we said, okay, we need to evacuate, but we'll be coming back. Our home will be fine.
7: Zeta and Richard packed up a few clothes and drove off. But they quickly hit gridlock and things got serious.
8: Yeah, then the wind started kicking up. That's when ashes are flying around and embers, hard to breathe. Explosions are happening all every minute or two.
20: And then people were saying, there's a house on fire just up the road, and we're then hitting us, wow, this is gonna be bad.
8: In a matter of a few hours, the entire town was inundated, and it was absolutely that feeling in our guts. We absolutely thought we were gonna die, and we're both praying, and I said, look, we're not gonna die sitting in our car in the road.
7: They pulled over and hiked down into a canyon. They ended up walking over a dozen miles to another town, where their son could finally come and pick them up. Richard and Zeta were exhausted, but fine. Their house, however, was not.
8: Nothing, no feeling compares to the feeling about a week later when the sheriff escorted us up there to our property and we pulled up and got out of the cars and stood there at our burned out remains.
20: Couldn't hold back the tears.
8: Yeah, that was very emotional.
7: Paradise. The word evokes lush, abundant beauty, a refuge from harm. But is it futile to search for anything idyllic when we live on a warming planet that feels less at peace than ever? Today on the show, Paradise Lost and Found. Ideas about looking for utopia and coming to terms with reality. So back to Paradise, California. 18,000 structures were destroyed in 2018. 85 people died. At the time, it was the deadliest fire in modern U.S. history. That was until the fires in Maui just 5 years later.
0: This risk is increasing, and if we don't get our act together, we're going to have more paradises. We're going to have more Santa Rosas. We're going to have more Lahainas. We're going to have more Marshall fires like the one they had in Colorado.
7: This is George Whitesides. He's the founder of a new organization that's working to help local governments in California manage fires better and stop mega fires like the one in Paradise from happening in the first place.
0: 8 of the 10 largest mega fires in California history have happened over the last 5 or 6 years. Partly that's due to global warming, but it's also due to how we've been managing the forests. And I think that's kind of a crucial piece that over suppression over the course of many decades has created conditions akin to almost a bomb in our forests. And we really need to defuse that bomb by managing our forests and our wildlands in fundamentally different ways.
9: Many people feel overwhelmed by this situation. I know I did.
7: George Whitesides continues from the TED stage.
0: So, 2 years ago, I closed a chapter of my life in aerospace, and I started a new journey to see if I could understand the wildfire crisis better and what could be done about it. I started working with leaders from firefighting, entrepreneurship, science, tribal communities, and together we co-founded an organization called Megafire Action, whose sole purpose is to solve the megafire crisis. The path forward has three solutions. The first is fire-adapted communities. The second is resilient landscapes. And the third is innovative fire management.
7: I mean, we have seen these really dramatic scenes of wildfire just ravaging towns. But you say that the first steps people need to take to protect their homes, it's actually pretty straightforward.
0: Yeah, sure. In fact, it could be as simple as individual homeowners doing the work that is required to make their home more resilient to wildfire. So like on the cheaper side, you know, everyone can clear out the 5 or 10 feet immediately around their home from brush and shrubs and plants, basically. That makes a big difference. Everyone can put metal screens in their eaves and vents around their home so that when a big fire comes through and embers start blowing, you know, at high speed, they don't blow through into your attic and burn your home down from the inside out. Other things are more expensive. Like, it's really great if you can have a roof that is made of something that's fire resistant. Those make a huge difference. Arguably up to 50% of your risk is, you know, what those materials are. And we have a huge interest to having everybody in that community take these steps, particularly those around the perimeter, because if you can protect some of those outer boundaries, then you have a way of reducing the risk that that fire penetrates deeply into the city. The second solution is resilient landscapes. And if you take one lesson from this talk, it's this. In order to solve the megafire crisis, we need to bring our Western landscapes back into a healthy balance by reducing the overgrown brush and trees in the wildlands and the forest. Here, we're finally starting to take to heart the wisdom of the indigenous peoples of the Americas who knew that fire was a natural part of the landscape and who introduced low-intensity fire, good fire, on a regular basis at the right times. When this is done well, as around the communities of South Lake Tahoe, then it can actually divert a megafire as bad as the one that they experienced in 2021.
7: I mean, there might be some indigenous people who hear you say that and think, yeah, no kidding that you need to be having prescribed burns, I think is what they call it, right? Like, this is something that some populations have been doing for centuries.
0: Yeah, thousands of years. And there are now, you know, many places that are working on this stuff. And, you know, a great example is the area immediately around South Lake Tahoe, you know, which spent on the order of over $100 million on forest treatments. And that's a hopeful example of a situation with the Caldor fire where you had this terrible, huge megafire bearing down on South Lake Tahoe. But those forest treatments were credited by some as sort of giving the firefighters enough pause, bringing the fire intensity down enough, they were able to keep it from tearing through South Lake Tahoe. You know, where you don't do that work, and actually as part of that same fire, some of those treatments weren't done, and actually there were communities that were lost in that fire, tragically. What we need is innovation and technology that can rapidly detect and assess fire and then quickly put it out when it gets bad. Here we need to look at the example of the Quick Reaction Force of Southern California, which is really designed in some ways for these toughest days. The QRF is a public-private partnership, which now has 3 Chinook helicopters. These are the big ones with the 2 rotors on the top. And each of them can drop up to 3,000 gallons of water on a fire, day or night, and they can do it very precisely. They can also refill up to 6 times an hour, so they can bring a lot of mass to the problem. Over the course of 2 years of demonstrations, the QRF has demonstrated that this model has great potential, that in fact, if you can bring a lot of fire management resource to a fire very quickly, you can get on top of fires before they get big and unmanageable. We can build a world in which communities are resilient to wildfire and in which forests are brought back into a healthy balance. So let's get to work, let's learn from fire, and let's build a resilient, sustainable future.
8: We were not going to go back to paradise at all. And it actually took us, I'd say almost about a year to decide.
7: Again, Richard and Zeta Gore.
8: We had a clean slate. We were starting from scratch. We could virtually move anywhere.
7: But after scouting out towns in Utah, Arizona, and Idaho, the Gores decided to go back to paradise and rebuild. The area has new building codes. The town also has a new early warning system. And they say it feels good to be home.
20: I did not feel there was any high risk of fire anymore. Everything was so burned. And I actually was proud to go back and rebuild the city, you know, try and heal.
8: We actually enjoy the geography better now because it's not so overgrown with trees and underbrush. You know, a lot of that has been burned off and there's more open sky. We can actually see our neighbors across the way now. It seems, at least to us, that there's a lot more community and camaraderie now since the fire, that those that have stayed and are rebuilding have, you know, really banded together and bonded. And it's really much more of our town feeling now than just a town before the fire.
7: Many thanks to Richard and Zeta Gore of Paradise, California. And that was George Whitesides. He's the co-founder of Mega Fire Action. And since we spoke, he's been elected to the U.S. Congress representing California. You can see his full talk at TED.com. On the show

0: 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Next time on Tiny Desk Radio from NPR Music. We're celebrating the World Cup. We'll have music from recent Cup winners Argentina, France, and Germany. Beethoven, Fito Páez, and Air. 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
4: 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I'm Manoush Zomorodi. 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
5: You know, I've been lucky enough to go to many of the idylls that we might think of as paradise, from the Seychelles to Tahiti to Bali.
4: This is writer Pico Iyer.
5: And I remember when I was in my 20s, I flew through the day and through the night, and I arrived in Bali, and I woke up, and there was this golden morning all around me, and there were these smiling, kind people who were bringing me fresh fruit and tea to enjoy on the terrace of my bungalow. Down this palmy little lane was a golden beach of my dreams. And I thought, this really is paradise. But then night fell. I heard the weird, jangly sound of the gamelan orchestras in the distance. Wild dogs were barking. And apart from anything, I thought, even if this is paradise for me, it's probably not for the locals. They're working so hard to make me and other visitors comfortable. And then it also made me think, because I was living in New York City, well, if the wonderful Balinese people around me were to arrive in Manhattan tomorrow, they'd probably think that's paradise, which it wasn't for me working in Midtown on 25th floor office. And so it was a nice way at an early stage in my life of realizing how much paradise is a projection and often an illusion. And then thinking about what lay on the other side of them and not in the realm of fantasy, but very much in the heart of reality.
4: Pico is a novelist, essayist, and he's best known for writing about his travels. He thought often about this idea that paradise is just a fantasy. But it wasn't until he was stuck at home during the pandemic that he decided to explore it further.
5: I think, like pretty much everybody across the globe, I was in this state of uncertainty and close to grief, feeling death breathing around the corner, and wondering how I could find hope and light and inspiration even in the middle of this difficulty. And I thought, if I can go to places of conflict and difficulty and find something that sustains me even there, maybe that will give me a hope that can take me even through a global pandemic and all the other challenges life is sure to throw up.
4: Yeah, you write, after years of travel, I'd begun to wonder what kind of paradise can ever be found in a world of unceasing conflict and whether the very search for it might not simply aggravate our differences. We are talking about a very sort of philosophical approach that you took, which led you all around the world.
5: Exactly. From Iran to North Korea and war-torn Kashmir to war-torn Sri Lanka and Varanasi, and as you say, all the places that are not the ones that instantly come to mind.
4: Pico Iyer continues from his book, The Half-Known Life.

0: The natural place to embark upon such an inquiry seemed to be the culture that had given us both our word for paradise and some of our most soulful images of it. The old Iranian term, paradaija, had been brought into Greek by Xenophon when he'd served as a mercenary in Persia. And for centuries, Persians, as most residents of Iran were then known, had cultivated detailed and ravishing visions of paradise in their walled gardens as emblems of enticements towards the higher garden that awaits the fortunate. But what gave particular power to the world's largest theocracy right now was that so many competing visions of paradise seemed to be crisscrossing every hour here with furious intensity.
1: So you begin your search for paradise in Iran, a place that you visited, I should say, before the war that's been going on. And you write that in Iran, there are these competing visions of what paradise even is. What are those visions?
0: Exactly. The ruling clerics in Iran currently have a very precise notion of paradise. They believe that paradise belongs only to the faithful and most of all to those martyrs who give their lives to Islam. And of course, so many of the Iranian citizens have a very different notion of paradise. I think much more worldly one, taking place behind closed doors of maybe sex and drugs and rock and roll and all the delights of the earth. And meanwhile, I think both the rulers and the regular citizens are quoting the great Sufi poets like Rumi and Hafiz, who remind us that paradise exists only within. So Iran seemed like the perfect convergence of many different ways of thinking about paradise, and maybe a way of reminding me that sometimes it's notions of paradise that get in the way of our finding it.
1: Let's talk about the young man who you ended up spending time with.
0: Yes.
1: He had his own notion of paradise, and it was a really surprising example. Can you share it?
0: Yes. I mean, my very first night in Iran, in the great holy city of Mashhad, I had spent a wonderful day seeing the official sites with my guide and my driver. But I wanted to see the place unchaperoned.
1: To do so, Pico politely sent his guide and driver to dinner, saying he was going to turn in early. But instead,
0: I slipped down to the taxi desk in the hotel of my lobby, and I asked them if they could find somebody to take me into the heart of town. And very quickly, a young man, very friendly, in his late 20s, speaking pretty good English, led me off into his battered compact.
2: "You come for the festival?" he asked. "Festival? This week," the driver explained. "The anniversary of Imam Reza." 5 million people had gathered from every corner of the Shia world, he said, from Yemen and Pakistan and Beirut and Iraq, from all the provinces of Iran, to mark the auspicious occasion. As we pushed through a tiny entrance behind a wall of bodies, all we could make out was celebration.
1: This driver took Pico through busy streets to a mosque in the heart of Mashhad, which is actually the largest mosque in the world, with 7 huge marble courtyards, and at the center, a shrine to Imam Reza, the saint that was being celebrated.
2: The crowds here were so intense that little boys were being passed from shoulder to shoulder so they could arrive at the front and kiss the golden grill behind which lay the saint. A man wailed, and a great sound rose up around us. More than 30 million pieces of silver on the walls and chandeliers turned us all into a shiver of reflections. I was humbled as I moved among the sobbing bodies. Men were running their hands down their faces and weeping as at their mother's funeral. More people pressed in, and the whole crowd seemed to sway and tremble as if we were truly part of a single massed body. I'd lost contact by now with my driver, but then I caught sight of him across the room. and I saw that there were tears in this young driver's eyes. His hand was on his heart, and he was literally moving backwards, walking backwards, so he would never present his back to the long dead saints. And I thought, my goodness, this is a perfect image of Islamic piety. But then when we were out of the shrine and walking back towards his car, he started telling me about his wife, who was a blonde Yorkshire woman waiting for him in England and expecting their first child. And then he told me that he had paid a human trafficker $2,500 to smuggle him into England in the back of a truck, breathing through a tube so he wouldn't be detected.
3: Wow.
2: And then he told me how the British government had very generously given him a court-appointed lawyer and translator, and they had worked night and day for 3 years in order to win him asylum in Britain.
3: Wow. So this taxi driver has this harrowing journey to start a new life, and yet he was back.
2: Yes. In other words, he'd risked his life to flee Iran and to make a new life for himself in England. And yet, having done that, every single summer, he stole back into Iran to see the hometown and the mosque and, most of all, the mother that he loved so much. So having risked his life to flee Iran, he risked his life every single year to come back to Iran.
3: Mm.
2: And it made me think that as long as he'd been in Iran, everything outside Iran, such as Britain, seemed like the great paradise that he aspired to. But having made a lovely new family life for himself in England, suddenly he remembered all he was missing. A part of him and a part of paradise lay in the place that he'd run away from. And maybe the paradise that he was creating for himself was a collage. I suppose it was also a reminder to me that for most of us, our full contentment and realization probably never comes from just one place. It comes from the many places that mean a lot to us and that we love.
3: I mean, it's an archetypal story convention, right? From Dorothy and the Wizard of Oz to what I think many of us experienced during the pandemic, for those of us who were lucky enough to actually enjoy the stopping of the constant movement and just be home. And it felt like, oh, I neglected my own little corner of paradise that actually was right here in my living room.
2: Exactly. There's always this sense of a better world, a better life, a better self out there. And I think that's an exciting sense because that's what gives us the energy for aspiration and for not being complacent or too comfortable with the world we have. But I think we have to remember that to some extent, it's an illusion. And I think, just as you suggested, I'm guessing quite a few people realized, wait a minute, there's beauty right down the street. And I think as much as anything, the thought of paradise is a way of reminding yourself how lucky you are, how little we want to take for granted.
3: That encounter with his taxi driver taught Pico that different and competing notions of paradise can exist even within one person. He ends his journey with a trip to India, where his parents are from, and a place he knows well.
2: I think a lot of India can be a shock to the system. It's so loud, it's so colorful, it's so crowded. It's this psychedelic intensity that makes you feel that you've entered some other realm of consciousness.
3: Pico writes that one feels this especially in Varanasi, which is one of the oldest cities in the world and also among the most sacred.
2: Varanasi is India to the max as the holy center of Hinduism. And as you walk along the holy river Ganges that flows through Varanasi, night and day, there are these great fires burning to the north and burning to the south that are reducing dead bodies to ash. And as you walk through the narrow alleyways of the old city, people are constantly surging past, carrying their loved ones on stretchers as dead bodies to be committed to the flames or the holy waters. And one of the things that's so striking is that, of course, it's a city of death, but it's also a city of joy. Mm. The people who are racing past you are not mourning. They're not in grief. They're so grateful that they can come to the holy place. And I think ensure moksha, liberation for the loved one who has just passed. So it's a confounding place that really overturns all your simple ideas about the world.
1: You describe the river there being absolutely filthy and yet people drinking from it as though it was wine. You talk about men and children covered in ash, people carrying corpses around with them, fire being everywhere. And there's, to me, it almost felt like there was this porousness to it, you know, that this was the River Styx, the road to the afterlife here on Earth. Is that how you think people see it?
2: Yes, that's perfect. And I can't speak for a devout Hindu who would probably put it differently, but I felt just as you. There aren't many places on the planet that have this kind of mythic intensity where you feel that one's walking along next to the river of life, and on the far side of the river is whatever unknown awaits us all. And just as you said perfectly, the fact that the holy river, according to the WHO, contains 3,000 times the amount of bacteria deemed safe for consumption, and that people are bathing in it and even drinking in it, for me, it was a very tonic and liberating idea that the holiest place doesn't have to be the purest place. That at some level, most of us can probably never find an immaculate place, a place that's absolutely pure, because we're human beings. And I think one of the memorable moments that comes to mind as we talk about it is that there was this whole cacophony. And even though I'm Indian, I was really freaked out by it. And I suddenly heard two people call my name. And I turned around and it were two Tibetan Buddhists I know from New York City.
1: Huh.
2: And my friend came up to me and he surveyed the scene of absolute chaos and intensity. And he said, "Isn't this glorious? This is the whole human pageant. This is life and death and everything in between." Basically, I think he was saying, this is the only paradise we can ever hope to find and to make our lives in. Mm. The paradises that our minds create are never going to come to fruition in real life. But here is real life to the hilt. And this is the place where we have to live and where we have to find our comfort and delight and warmth. And maybe because he was a monk, he seemed to be doing it. He was just rejoicing in the cacophony.
1: I want to end by asking you about a quote that you include at the end of your book. You write that, "I recalled how the Zen teacher Edo Roshi, thinking of the cries of abandonment of Jesus upon the cross, had delivered a teaching that must have unsettled many of his students." It's really this line that I want to ask you about. The quote from Edo Roshi, the Zen teacher, is that the struggle of your life, he'd said, is your paradise. Oof, that's tough words, I think, Pico. Tell me how you interpret that.
2: It's a very shocking sentence, and it's a harsh conclusion for the book. But, you know, I think the good times take care of themselves. I, as a traveler, know that it's not so difficult to find fun and wonder and beauty in the world. It's really the tough times in life that ask difficult questions of us and force us to rise above ourselves. And that notion that it can be in the very struggle that you find your paradise is to me an almost more encouraging and inspiring than to say you can find it on a sandy beach. You know, in Japan, when I first went there, I heard, I think it's a Buddhist notion, that life is about joyful participation in a world of sorrows, that sorrows are non-negotiable. Unfortunately, they come to all of us, but that doesn't preclude the possibility of joy and wonder and hope. And the older I've got, and the more I see that even when life is going smoothly, it's full of surprises. Your house suddenly burns down and a pandemic closes down the world and a loved one dies. And then happy surprises too. I've come to think that I want and I have to find my paradise in the middle of my daily life, which is also reassuring because I don't have to travel across the world to find
1: it.
2: I just have to open my eyes to reality and to see life as it really is.
1: That was writer Pico Iyer. He is the author of The Half-Known Life, In Search of Paradise. And you can see all of Pico's previous talks at TED.com. On the show today, Paradise Lost and Found. I'm Manoush Zomorodi, and you're listening to the TED Radio Hour from NPR. Stick with us.
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7: 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Roads closed, highways destroyed, no way through. 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
1: It's the TED Radio Hour from NPR. I'm Manoush Zomorodi. And on today's show, Paradise Lost and Found, and a new vision of what paradise can be on our rapidly changing planet.
9: Yes, this is what we need to do all over the world in order to face climate change. This is paradise, and we have to recognize it.
1: This is Ramon Mendez-Galain, and he's referring to his home country, Uruguay. 3.5 million people live in this small country on the east coast of South America. But Uruguay has done something extraordinary. It's become a kind of renewables paradise. 98% of its electric grid runs on wind, solar, and water. It has so much renewable energy that it exports some to its neighbors, Argentina and Brazil. And the country managed to transform itself in just 5 years. How? Well, like many stories, this one begins with a crisis. About 15 years ago, Uruguay was in financial trouble, and Ramon was a self-described simple university physics professor.
9: Our economy was growing too fast, and the demand was growing very fast.
1: Here's Ramon Mendez-Galain on the TED stage.
10: 15 years ago, the Uruguayan energy sector was going to a deep crisis. Economy was growing at unprecedented rates, and poverty was increasing. It was so great, of course, but at the same time, energy demand was growing rapidly, which was not so great. Uruguay has no proven reserve for fossil fuels. We have already used our large rivers to install hydropower plants. And our two main neighbors were having their own difficulties to supply internal demand, so it was not easy for them to help us. In dry years, when you have to import much more fossil fuels, or we're forced to import electricity from our neighbors at extraordinary prices, cost overruns could be as high as $1 billion. And for a small economy like Uruguay, this is 2% of its GDP. And worse still, we're beginning to have blackouts. We're living the perfect storm. But crisis is also opportunity.
1: Can we go back to 15 years ago? The reality at the time was energy costs were soaring,
9: yep.
1: There were blackouts, and you didn't see a way forward for the country.
9: Yeah.
1: And what was your idea to change it to? Take me through what you thought needed to change.
9: So I dramatically changed my work, and I began to be involved in the energy issue. This is what I did. After writing my thoughts in the paper and ended up with a comprehensive proposal for what my country could do in order to be aware of these difficulties. And the surprise was that these proposals had reached my president of my country. And one day, me as a simple university professor, I received a phone call inviting me to be the political responsible of our energy agency. And well, I did something crazy. I accepted.
3: That is a little crazy. You get a call from the president and you became the country's national director of energy. And you made a plan to shift Uruguay from fossil fuels to renewables. But how did you explain it to people?
9: Absolutely. So renewables are the best option, not only for the global climate issue, but also at the national level, because it reduces costs, it stabilizes costs, it has the most sovereignty for your country, it creates a lot of jobs. So it's overall the best solution. So what I try to do is just to fix a new national narrative. This is crucial. This is not just to fight against climate change. This is because it's the best solution. The most difficult point was not to convince that this was the best, but to make it work. This was a more difficult point. And you know what? Many, many colleagues from the governments at that time, they are still saying, to be honest, Ramon, we never believed what we were saying. We let you go because you didn't have any other option. So, okay, why not? Let's try it. Why not? But I knew that it was possible.
3: Do you remember the first time you went to visit a solar field and saw it for yourself, actually collecting energy?
9: Oh, yes, of course. Yes, absolutely, absolutely. The very first one was a very small solar farm of only 2 hectares. This means it was only about 1 megawatt, almost nothing. It's very close to the largest hydropower plant in the country. And it has a very beautiful park surrounding the dams. And I thought it was a very symbolic thing to have, because hydropower is the best of our country. And the future is solar.
10: In just 5 years, we went to an almost completely decarbonized one that already in 2017 was 98% renewable. What makes Uruguayan case unique is that almost half of that electricity is obtained from non-traditional renewable sources, wind, solar, and sustainable biomass. Wind alone can produce up to 40% of the total electricity consumed in the country in a year, a percentage comparable to the other world wind champion, Denmark. But also 15 or even 20% of our electricity is obtained with sustainable biomass. Of course, none of this was easy. We have to innovate. We have to understand that such a power system requires the planning and an operation quite different than the traditional one. Our academics worked for years to design a groundbreaking software to handle energy dispatch, specifically designed to manage intermittent sources, such as wind and solar, but also how to use water. This allows us, for example, to have a prediction of the amount of wind electricity and solar electricity that we're going to have in the grid with a week in advance. And this also allows us to know how and when we have to use water from the dams.
3: You are not in government anymore.
9: No.
3: But you have kind of taken your message and what you've learned on the road. You're on the international stage talking to all kinds of people. And they must ask you, what do you wish you knew? What do we need to know if we want to take some of the lessons from Uruguay and apply them to our own countries? What do you tell them?
9: Well, the message is very simple. The message is, first, there is a solution right now, which is the best solution at our national level. There is a solution which creates jobs, which reduce costs, which makes you independent of fluctuation of the prices of energy commodities. And the second message is, it works. All our power systems had been designed having in mind fossil power plants. And this is not a problem. I mean, this is just history. This is what we had developed all over the world. So if we want to run a system which is driven by renewable sources, but intermittent sources, planning is absolutely crucial. Public policies are crucial, but we prove in Uruguay that it's the best solution and it works. That's it. Nothing more than that.
3: So what does the future look like for you?
9: It's not just having renewable electricity. It's much more than that. It's to ask ourselves every day, why am I buying something? Why am I consuming something? And what makes me happy? And I'm very happy of living in this country and not consuming fossil fuels or impacting the climate. But this is not enough. This is just one part of our road. And we should focus much more on the way we consume and the way we transport ourselves. And once again, what makes us happy in life?
3: What makes you happy, Ramon?
9: What's making me happy is try to be part of a global process to leave a better world for our kids. I'm happy every morning when I see that what we have succeeded to do in Uruguay can be replicated elsewhere and is receiving such an important recognition. It's not just wishful thinking, it's real. And so this makes me happy.
3: That was Ramon Mendez-Galain. He's the executive director of Asociación Ivy, a nonprofit working on a sustainable future. You can see Ramon's full talk at TED.com. On the show today, paradise lost and found. And sometimes paradise can be the right mix of people at the time you need them most. After a near fatal accident, Ramona Pearson wasn't sure she would ever recover. But she ended up finding a safe haven where she least expected it, a senior citizen's home. Here she is on the TED stage in 2011.
11: When I was 22 years old, I came home from work, put a leash on my dog, and went for my usual run. While I was preparing my dog for the run, a man was finishing drinking at a bar, picked up his car keys, got into a car, and headed south or wherever he was. I was running across the street, and the only thing that I actually remember is feeling like a grenade went off in my head. What had happened is he ran a red light and hit me, my dog. She ended up underneath the car. I flew out in front of the car, and then he ran over my legs. I had no idea what was going on, but strangers intervened, kept my heart moving, beating. I say moving because it was quivering, and they were trying to put a beat back into it. Somebody was smart and put a big pin in my neck to open up my airway so that I could get some air in there. And somehow I ended up at the hospital. I was wrapped in ice and then eventually put into a drug-induced coma. 18 months later, I woke up. I was blind, I couldn't speak, and I couldn't walk. I was 64 pounds. I had more than 50 surgeries, but who's counting? Eventually, the hospital decided it was time for me to go. They needed to open up space for somebody else they thought could come back from whatever they were going through. Everybody lost faith in me being able to recover. So they basically put a map up on the wall, threw a dart, and it landed at a senior home here in Colorado. And I know all of you are scratching your head, a senior citizen's home, what in the world are you going to do there? But if you think about all of the skills and talent that are in this room right now, that's what a senior home has. The one advantage that they had over most of you is wisdom, because they had a long life. And I needed that wisdom at that moment in my life. But imagine what it was like for them when I showed up at their doorstep. At that point, I had gained 4 pounds, so it was 68 pounds. I was bald, wearing hospital scrubs, and I had a white cane in one hand and a suitcase full of medical records in another hand. And the senior citizens realized that they needed to have an emergency meeting. So they pulled back and they were looking at each other and they were going, okay, what skills do we have in this room? This kid needs a lot of work. They eventually started matching their talents and skills to all of my needs. But one of the first things they needed to do was assess what I needed right away, which I needed to figure out how to eat like a normal human being, since I'd been eating through a tube in my chest and then through my veins. And then they had to figure out, well, she needs furniture. So they went to their storage lockers and all gathered their extra furniture, gave me pots and pans, blankets, everything. The next thing that I needed was a makeover. So out went the green scrubs and in came the polyester and floral prints. We're not going to talk about the hairstyles that they tried to force on me once my hair grew back. But I did say no to the blue hair. So eventually they decided that, well, I need to learn to speak. And I had to learn how to coordinate my new throat with my tongue and my new teeth and my lips. And I was an adult and it was embarrassing. So I acted like a two-year-old and refused to work. But the men, they were going to make it fun for me. So they were teaching me cuss word Scrapple at night. And then secretly, how to swear like a sailor. So I'm going to just leave it to your imagination as to what my first words were. And a former teacher who happened to have Alzheimer's took on the task of teaching me to write. The redundancy was actually good for me, so we'll just keep moving on. One of the pivotal times for me was actually learning to cross a street again as a blind person. So there were two obstacles I had to get through. One was post-traumatic stress disorder. Every time I approached the curb, I would panic. And the second one was actually trying to figure out how to cross that street. So one of the seniors just came up to me and she pushed me up to the corner and she said, "When you think it's time to go, just stick the cane out there. If it's hit, don't cross the street." Made perfect sense. But by the third cane that went whizzing across the road, they realized that they needed to put their resources together and they raised funds so that I could gain the skills to be a blind person and also to go get a guide dog who transformed my life. And I was able to return to college because of the senior citizens who invested in me and also the guide dog and the skills that I had gained. 10 years later, I gained my sight back, not magically, and I opted in for 3 surgeries, and one of them was experimental. The biggest change for me was looking down at my hands and seeing that I'd lost 10 years of my life. I thought that time had stood still for some reason and moved on for family and friends, but when I looked down, I realized that time marched on for me too. We didn't have words like crowdsourcing and radical collaboration when I had my accident, but the concept held true. People working with people to rebuild me, people working with people to re-educate me. I wouldn't be standing here today if it wasn't for extreme radical collaboration. Thank you so much.
3: 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She's the founder of several tech startups, and you can see her full talk at TED.com. 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It means a lot, so thank you. This episode was produced by James Delahoussaye, Matthew Cloutier, Andrea Gutierrez, and Harsha Nahada. It was edited by Sanaz Meshkinpour and me. Our production staff at NPR also includes Rachel Faulkner-White, Fiona Guerin, and Katie Monteleone. Irene Noguchi is our executive producer. Our audio engineers were Gilly Moon, Robert Rodriguez, Neil Tevault, and Margaret Luthar. Our theme music was written by Ramtin Arablouei. Our partners at TED are Chris Anderson, Michelle Quint, Alejandra Salazar, and Daniela Bellarezzo. I'm Manoush Zomorodi, and you've been listening to the TED Radio Hour from NPR.
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12: Why are so many people caught in doom loops of sad or anxious thoughts? 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
12: I'm Shankar Vedantam, and from NPR, this is Hidden Brain. 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
13: But if the problem is that what we already know is leading us to repeatedly get into conflict or to run into failure or to descend into the pits of despair, then we just keep reaching in to the toolbox that has the same tools that are causing the problem in the first place.
12: First, this news.
21: Live from NPR News in Washington, I'm Nora Rahm. The U.S. military said it completed an eighth round of strikes against Iran last night. U.S. Central Command said two U.S. service members are dead and one is missing after an Iranian missile attack in Jordan Friday. This brings the total number of U.S. service members killed in this war to 16. More than 400 have been injured. Iranian officials said more than 3,000 people have been killed in this war. NPR's Hadil El-Shelchi reports.
22: Iranian state media said that the U.S. struck six bridges in a southern Iranian province along the Strait of Hormuz, as well as electrical installations and a water desalination plant. Iran said the strikes left 20 villages in the south with water shortages. The U.S. did not have immediate response to Iran's allegations. Iran has intensified its own attacks on U.S. bases in the Gulf, including Kuwait and Bahrain, and in Jordan. Just this morning, Kuwait said it was intercepting missiles launched from Iran. Sirens were heard in Jordan and Bahrain. Deliberate attacks on civilian infrastructure could be considered war crimes under international law. Hadil El-Shelchi, NPR News, Istanbul.
21: Energy Secretary Chris Wright said today, despite the renewed fighting, oil tankers are moving through the Strait of Hormuz. He also said the deaths of U.S. service members are a tragic loss, but that doesn't change the goal.
23: The president's mission is essential for peace in the Middle East and peace in the world, and that is to prevent Iran from achieving nuclear weapons and to degrade their ability to terrorize their neighbors and the world and global commerce. So yes, this mission will go on until the mission is done.
21: Wright was interviewed on ABC's This Week. Russia attacked the Ukrainian capital Kyiv early this morning. Ukrainian President Volodymyr Zelensky said it was one of the biggest ballistic missile barrages of the war and lasted several hours. At least one person was killed. Moscow has stepped up its use of ballistic missiles in recent weeks as it attempts to stop Ukrainian strikes on oil facilities deep in Russia. Maine U.S. Senate candidate Troy Jackson is drawing closer to winning his party's nomination following party caucuses. Steve Missler from member station Maine Public has more.
24: Jackson, a logger and former president of the Maine Senate, is amassing the delegates he'll need to officially secure the nomination at the Maine Democratic Party's convention next weekend. Nearly all of the ones who've won during party caucuses have expressed support for him, meaning he's the prohibitive favorite heading into the nomination convention. Shenna Bellows announced Sunday that she's leaving the race, further clearing Jackson's path to replace Graham Platner on the November ballot. If he wins, Jackson will take on Republican Senator Susan Collins in a closely watched race that could determine control of the Senate next year. For NPR News, I'm Steve Missler in Sanford, Maine.
21: This is NPR News. British authorities are seeking the extradition of media influencers Andrew and Tristan Tate. The brothers were arrested in Miami yesterday. They're charged with several crimes in the UK and Romania, including rape and sex trafficking. They deny any wrongdoing. An earthquake struck the Andes region of Peru last night. The U.S. Geological Survey put its magnitude at 5.5. Local officials say at least five people were killed and hundreds displaced. Several buildings collapsed or suffered structural damage. In Argentina, hundreds of thousands of people are at public squares and parks to watch Argentina face Spain in the World Cup final. It's a welcome distraction from the nation's economic problems. Manuel Ruda is in Rosario, the hometown of Argentina's captain, Lionel Messi.
0: It's a chilly winter day here in Rosario, where there's a festive but also anxious mood ahead of today's match. As in other parts of Argentina, supermarkets and shops are closing early so employees can watch the final. Even taxi drivers say they will not work during the match. Around Rosario, there are massive murals of Messi, and balconies are draped with Argentina's blue and white flag. People walk around in soccer jerseys, and even dogs are being dressed up in Argentina outfits. This match will likely be Lionel Messi's last appearance in a World Cup, so it's particularly special for many fans. For NPR News, I'm Manuel Rueda in Rosario, Argentina.
21: The match is about to begin at MetLife Stadium in New Jersey. I'm Nora Rahm, NPR News.
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5: From NPR, this is Hidden Brain. I'm Shankar Vedantam. In February 2024, two German tourists visited Australia. During one section of their trip in Queensland, they turned off the main road on the advice of Google Maps. They figured that the road up ahead was closed because of a rising river, and the detour would take them to their destination. As one of them put it later, they trusted the map.
7: We decided, okay, let's follow Google Maps because Google Maps knows maybe more than we know.
5: The tourists told an Australian TV station and other media that they took a dirt path known as the Langi Track. At first, things looked fine. Their off-road vehicle seemed up for the terrain. But about 40 miles in, the four-wheel drive Nissan Navara got bogged down. Its wheels sank into the mud. The Germans were stuck, and they found they couldn't reach anyone for help. Recognizing they were in serious trouble, they decided to abandon their vehicle and trek back in the direction they'd come.
7: I feel like in a movie, like in a bad movie. We tried to build a shelter, but that didn't work really well. So we slept like under the sky.
5: Rain poured down on them. They had to watch out for pigs and snakes and crocodiles. The 40-mile journey took several days. The tourists made it back safely. Rangers later helped them retrieve their vehicle. But they had learned an important lesson. A map that's wrong can sometimes be worse than no map at all.
12: Today, we explore the maps inside our own heads. What happens when these maps, which we have constructed ourselves, turn out to be inaccurate, and how we can rediscover the path forward? Misdirection, minds, and maps, this week on Hidden Brain. It's human nature to make plans, to generate expectations, to imagine how things will go. But life often has other plans in store for us. What happens then? Norman Farb is a psychologist and neuroscientist at the University of Toronto. Over many years, he has studied how we plan for the future and what happens when our plans are derailed. Norman Farb, welcome to Hidden Brain.
13: Thanks so much, Shankar. It's really a pleasure to be here.
12: Norm, your maternal grandparents were born in Poland. They were Jewish, and they experienced the horrors of the Holocaust. After surviving the concentration camps, they moved to Canada to start a new life. They knew what they wanted for their daughter. This is your mother, Linda. Tell me about the world your grandparents constructed for her.
13: Yeah, so they wanted things to be very safe for their children. As you might imagine, there's literally no extended family. They're the sole survivors of both their family trees. For their daughter, they brought with them the somewhat kind of antiquated view that her job was to be a really good girl growing up, you know, be a help to her mother, and then find someone to marry and manage a household. And I think she really internalized that if she just was a good girl and married, you know, a nice man and had a good household, then life would turn out just great for her and she would be happy.
12: Linda's life didn't turn out the way her parents imagined. She and Norm's father fought.
13: I remember growing up in a period where there would be calm, but then also really stormy periods where my parents are fighting a lot. And ultimately, that led to their divorce right around the time I left for university. And by the time I was done my undergraduate days, my parents had completely split, and my mother was living on her own. This was a catastrophic change in the narrative that she expected for herself.
12: Talk about that. I mean, she was raised with the notion that if she was a good daughter, a good wife, a good mother, that was the responsibility she had. And in turn, she would be looked after. She would have security. She would have stability. And in some ways, she had done her part, but life had not responded in the way that she thought it would.
13: Exactly. So for her, there was this massive disruption of the story she expected for herself and for the way her life unfolded. And she lapsed into a deep depression. So she would tell me in these phone calls that she felt like, you know, it was just unbelievable that her life had turned out this way. We would talk on average once a week and go into these really deep soul-searching conversations where she tried to explain to me, you know, why she didn't deserve this, that someone was supposed to take care of her and what was going to happen to her now. Often she'd be in tears. So really emotionally dysregulated and upset and sad. And with that sadness was this urge to make sense of what had happened, that, you know, she had done her best, but it wasn't good enough, and it was unfair and just really unreasonable. It was just so almost incomprehensible that life had turned out this way. Almost like an unwillingness to accept that she was now single and living on her own and isolated.
12: So by this point, you had started to study psychology. So you were learning about ideas about the mind and the brain. And I'm wondering, did you try and share with her the things that you were learning, the models you were learning about human behavior?
13: I've been studying a lot of things around existentialism and people negotiating their own meaning in life on the philosophy side. And I've been studying psychology and about how people, you know, make meanings for themselves and how much we construct the own our own narratives of our lives. So I would try to reason with her and say, okay, these things happen, but can we see, you know, from a practical point of view, that the more time you spend rehearsing all of these hurts, these slings and arrows from the past, the more you end up suffering as though they are still happening. And this is where these conversations, you know, would take 30, 40, 50 minutes. And there were times I really felt like at an intellectual level, she's following me. You know, my mother's a bright woman as well, and would be able to say, yeah, I see this. You know, maybe I should stop, you know, focusing so much on, you know, what your father did. And then there'd be, you know, a pause. And then, but you know what he did, you know, this other time. And so it was almost like it didn't really matter if there was some sort of intellectual understanding. This rupture of her model of the world was so catastrophic that it had a gravity of itself that just demanded her attention. It, when she wasn't effortfully, you know, thinking about something, it would just suck her right back into this litany of slights and hurts and wrongs.

0: And I'm wondering, from your part, it's difficult at any age to be handling a situation like this, but at 20, it must have been especially difficult. But did you feel, you know, I'm giving my mom good advice, she really should listen to me, it clearly does make sense to live in the present and not in the past. And were you frustrated in some ways that she was not learning from you or taking your advice?
1: Yeah, I think I moved from a position of, you know, benevolent intentions and a conviction that we're going to get through this together and we're going to figure out how to pick up the pieces, to a sort of first frustration that, you know, the way out of this cell that you're in, like the door is open here. There's a Rumi quote, you know, the door to your cell is open. You know, why don't you go through? And I remember just getting so frustrated, thinking like, we've been here before. We've gone through this reasoning. You've recognized that what you're doing is harmful to yourself and perpetuating your suffering. And you agree that it would be better to do something else. And then yet you persist. And got to this point where I really started to resent the interactions, and I just, didn't want to have this role anymore of being her counselor. Like, I'd put in my time and it just wasn't working despite trying to be inventive and approach it at different angles. And I remember if the phone would ring on the weekend at the time when she would normally call, starting to feel like this real negative feeling in my body, like an aversion or repulsion almost. And at the same time being like, oh, what's happening now? Like, you know, I feel like my relationship with my mother, my own mental health is being compromised by being drawn into this rumination pattern over and over again.

0: Well, it seems to me at this point that both of you in some ways had come up with maps. She had a map for how her life was going to turn out and was really upset that the map did not seem to conform with the reality of her life. And you had a map of how you could help her and how psychology could help her. And when she did not follow that map, you were getting frustrated. In some ways, both of you had these maps and were upset that real life was not conforming to them.
1: I think so. At the time, I would have said, you know, it was all about her map being, you know, her holding on to her map. But it's, I did have this insight at one point that also I was starting to fall into my own sort of script, right? And that I had a map of being the smart, you know, helpful son who is going to help pull her out of her depression, and that I was going to fix her in some way. And so there was, just as you said, actually two violations. There's the violation of her narrative of being cared for the rest of her life and her marriage continuing on happily ever after, as idealistic as that was. And then there was also this violation of, you know, my efficacy as a good son who's going to help her and pull her out of things through my sheer ingenuity. And I realized that I too was running along a script. And the result of me running through the script of trying to play psychoanalyst, of pushing her to change, of pushing her to accept certain facts, was actually causing me to suffer, and probably also causing her to suffer. Because then imagine every time you talk to someone, you have to like grapple with, you know, the hardest parts of your life, and you're being asked to confront it and change, and then you can't do it. So both of us are actually suffering more, not just as a product of her own expectations or model of the world being violated, but of me stubbornly clinging to my model of being able to come in and fix things, and realizing that I had a part to play in what felt like the degradation of our relationship was a really important insight for me at the time, because I was becoming convinced that the way I was going about things was doing more harm than good. And at that point, I think it really became an opportunity to think about practicing what I'd been preaching. So if my mother's not able to let go of her expectations and update her model of the world to, you know, accept the reality of this situation, maybe I could work on myself and accept the reality of the situation. It wasn't my job or my ability to fix her or save her. And what would it be like to have

0: And it was a more radical way of being with her in the moment, which is like, you could be anyone today and I'm going to let you be anyone today. And that means you might be fine today. So just call it and just really just listen, like, how is she doing, and not reward the rumination or buy into the blame story, but at the same time, not engage in this kind of therapeutic delving and more try to model, you know, what a healthy interaction might be like, which is just telling her I love her, I care for her, telling her a bit about my day, directing attention back just to, you know, our ongoing experience. Because what I realized is, like, my model was also one that began from a place where there was something horribly wrong. And so we're both starting with this assumption where things are wrong. So what would a model look like where I like let go of that? And what if there was nothing wrong in the moment with the fact that she was alone and depressed and having these ruminations and I was feeling resentment? And what if all that was going on and then we're still just going to have a nice conversation? And over time, what I noticed was, I wouldn't say like they were the funnest conversations I ever had, but they became much less aversive. We would just kind of have small talk and chat and communicate that we still, you know, felt connected and loved each other. And something totally unexpected happened, which was the conversations became shorter and I felt like I could initiate contact with her more often. So as opposed to the whole narrative being like, if I can fix her, I won't have to have these painful conversations all the time. I would say, you know, it's like Thursday, but why don't I just call and check in with her? Because I knew it would only be like 5 or 10 minutes now. And we ended up starting to talk more days than not, but in a much sort of lighter, definitely less expectancy laden way. And in some ways that really shifted the trajectory of our relationship, which until that point had been heading downhill.
1: Norm's mother was still upset with how her life had turned out. She was still stuck on the past. Norm was upset his mother wasn't following his psychology advice, which could make things better for her in the future. But when their conversations focused on daily events, it automatically downplayed both the past and the future and focused them on the here and now. Their conversations started to have more variability. Some days, they talked about sad things. Other days, about happy things. Or funny things.
0: Because she was so isolated, like our social interactions really were contributing a huge amount of the interpersonal quality to her day. So if those interactions were stressful, her day was going to be stressful. And so eventually it'd just be like, how's your day? And it'd be like, it was fine. Like we weren't rewarding attention into the story about the past, but we weren't trying to prevent it. And so we just started to get on with our lives together. To the point now where, yeah, she'll have good days and bad days, but we still talk quite frequently. And it just feels like normal, which is something I was desperately trying to achieve and failing to do when I was trying to play therapist.
1: The maps we use to navigate through life are enormously useful. Sometimes, however, they can lead us astray. When we come back, the curious brain science of how our minds come up with maps and what happens when reality tells us that those maps are wrong. 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I'm Shankar Vedantam. 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
2: 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In the South by Elgar on the next performance today from APM.
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0: 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Duck.ai. And from BritBox, from the world of Jane Austen and the Other Bennet Sister to the rolling Yorkshire Hills in A Woman of Substance, BritBox is committed to helping viewers find their next escape. 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
1: This is Hidden Brain. I'm Shankar Vedantam. As we move through the world, it's easy to imagine we are processing everything that happens around us and then deciding how to respond. But it turns out, this would be incredibly complex and time-consuming to do. Our brains are designed to save energy, not waste it. At the University of Toronto, psychologist and neuroscientist Norman Farb studies how our brains efficiently navigate the world by coming up with maps. So, Norm, let's say I'm commuting to work every day. I drive or I take public transport. The first day I do this, it's novel. The third day, it becomes familiar. By the 10th day, it's a routine. At a conceptual level, can you talk about what happens in my mind as my commute goes from being new and strange to familiar and commonplace?
2: Sure. One of the main things that our brains have evolved to do, which is to take any sort of pattern in our reality and automate that process. So yeah, that first time you're driving, the problem you're trying to deal with is, okay, I'm going somewhere new. Where do I have to turn? What's traffic like? But once the route becomes familiar and you're like, oh yeah, when I see the green bush over there, it's getting time to slow down and turn right. Before you know it, you're doing it without even thinking.
1: And of course, this is all not limited just to physical navigation. Your first day at work is nothing like your 264th day at work. So our maps are not just about physical terrain, they're about what we do.
2: Yeah, the idea that the brain is trying to set up a model of the world that lets it predict what's going to happen next applies to all facets of life, from figuring out how to speak to someone who's a bit prickly at work, to the most abstract things even of, you know, what should we think about? What should we care about? What is worth devoting our emotional energy and attention? All of these decisions become automated over time so that any leftover resources can be used to deal with the unexpected.
1: Norm and other researchers have identified a network in the brain that is involved in this process. It's called the default mode network. At the risk of oversimplifying things, the default mode network is the brain asking itself, can I take what just happened and fit it into a pattern, a model of the world?
2: Yeah, so the default mode network is a constellation of brain regions that seem to be most active when we're not up to anything in particular, when we're given instructions to rest and just do whatever comes natural for us. So this is part of the term default. It's what happens to us by default. So we have this sense that that the default mode network is instantiating a habit in our brain so that as things become familiar and our predictions can mostly just cover what we need to do next, and we don't have to do a lot of conscious processing. This is the brain network that becomes most active to deal with the expected input output from the world.
1: So one way that the default mode network can get us in trouble is when we start to feel like our map of the world actually is the world. Can you talk about that for a moment? That in some ways we're doing things repetitively. After some time, in some ways, we build a model of what this thing is because we don't have to do it effortfully each time. But after some time, the model comes to substitute for the world itself, for the thing that we're doing itself. Can you talk about how that process happens, which is in some ways, you know, you're training the autopilot function on the plane, so to say, but after some time, the autopilot just simply starts flying the plane and we forget that actually there is a pilot available to fly the plane as well.
2: Yeah, I mean, I think we have moments of this. You know, we'll just sort of walk into a room and start doing something and then realize it's not what we intended to do. So we have glimpses that sometimes the autopilot takes over at a behavioral level. But I think what we don't often realize is that our habits are not just habits of behavior, they're also habits of perception. So where should I look when I walk into a room? Who should I pay attention to? What sorts of things should I think about? What sorts of plans should I consider? And by extension, we're also filtering out many, many other possibilities. So the default mode network is not just looking at habits in terms of, you know, do I exercise or not, or, you know, how often do I bathe, but also really fundamental habits for what parts of our reality we interact with. And these are the things that we have most deeply modeled. We practice doing it over and over again. We don't consider turning left on our way to work if we always turn right. We don't wonder what is going on to the left of us because it's irrelevant. We've learned that it's irrelevant. And at a social level, we've learned that some topics are irrelevant. They're not that important to us. Some people are irrelevant or not that important to us. And even when we're talking to someone we know and have some affiliation with, there are certain things we're used to discussing with them and other things that they're just not the kind of person I would share that with, or I wouldn't make the conversation go in that way. And that all comes from just how we perceive the world around us and filter it, what matters and what doesn't matter in that context. And the default mode network is doing that too. So in a way, this greatly simplifies the problem of like, what am I doing in every given moment? But it also, the way it simplifies things is by creating massive blind spots as to what are all the other things that are possible in this moment, which has big implications for our ability to change.
1: I'm thinking about the story you told me about your mom. You know, she recognizes from time to time, you know, it might be better for me, you know, not to dwell on the past and not to, you know, have so much animosity towards my ex-husband. I should move forward with my life. You sort of know these things at one level in your mind, but at some level, your default is to spring back into this model that says, here's the world that I was promised, and the world didn't turn out that way. And my mind keeps returning to that groove of feeling betrayed and let down.
2: Yeah, the idea of like a groove, right, or a channel that it's just easier for our thoughts to flow that way, I think is a really good metaphor. We know that we have certain mental habits that we would like to change. So at the times that we're effortfully concentrating, we're using our attention to choose differently, we have this sense of agency, but our attention is a very fragile thing. And as soon as we're no longer paying attention, we become distracted, or especially if we're stressed and fixated on something else, then what's filling in all the background of what to do, what to think about, what to recall, is the default mode network. So I know I shouldn't, you know, think about this negative event because I'll become upset. And just the momentary instruction of like, well, this actually isn't skillful right now, has very little power compared to all of this machinery saying you should think about it more. It's about you. And we know from other research that thinking about the self gets the highest priority over any kind of other thinking, because those are the types of thoughts that are by definition relevant for our survival.
1: I mean, I'm imagining that if you're driving on a street, for example, and now we see a red light, most of us are not going through the effortful process of saying, all right, that's a traffic signal in front of me. The light has turned red. Red is supposed to mean that I'm supposed to slow down and stop. So I should come to a stop because it's a red light. All of that is happening automatically. And really what you're saying is that the same thing happens at the level of interpersonal relationships, for example. We have these defaults where we see people, we've had certain patterns of conversations with them, and the default mode network in some ways is putting us into the same mode that we are in when we see a red light and we automatically come to a stop.
2: Right. And it's not that there's zero awareness on a red light. It's more like, let's shortcut through all the reasoning and just give you sort of a basic feeling of like, you need to do this now, and it might be dangerous or unpleasant not to. And this is the default mode network trying to simplify things for us. That comes with trade-offs, because this network is almost like a feeling of certainty in our minds, but the world itself is an unstable and changing place.
1: Right.
2: So it can make it very difficult for us to change if that learning is now being overgeneralized, or even if it's like the same person, but let's say that person has changed or the situation has changed, it's going to be hard for us to change that programming.
1: I mean, as you pointed out, when you were talking to your mom, it was easier in some ways to start with the default of saying, you know, she is in trouble, she is depressed, I need to help her, she's in need of therapy, as opposed to say, let's see where she is today. Let's pay attention to what's actually going on today. That's a much more effortful process of actually reading where things are rather than assuming you know where they are.
2: Yeah, so it's much more effortful to go in assuming you know nothing about a person and be open to this flood of information and not knowing what to pay attention to and not knowing who this person is and starting from beginning each time is a hugely effortful and also kind of scary process, right? Like there's a safety in knowing who people are and what they're up to and what they might say or do to you. And to entertain the possibility that anything could happen kind of makes you vulnerable, right? And what if that means you could have to respond in different ways, right? There might almost be a fearfulness in letting someone just show up totally differently because, you know, we want to assume that we're going to be the same person tomorrow and that other people are going to be consistent. What if they're not?
1: So you've conducted a number of neuroimaging studies of people who have experienced or are currently experiencing depression. You put them in the fMRI scanner in your lab so you can see what's going on in their brains. In one study, you put people in this brain scanner and you asked them to watch very sad film clips. What were these clips and what did you find, Norm?
2: Yeah, so in order to be a good prediction machine, the name of the game for the brain is to associate whatever is happening in your momentary experience with other past events so that you can contextualize and interpret those events. And this is why we think we see the default mode network activating, lighting up in the scanner when people are exposed to sadness is they see something happening. We show themes of loss, you know, we show clips from terms of endearment, a mother saying goodbye to her kids because she has terminal cancer, for instance. Hmm. And the brain is sort of saying, oh, okay, I'm getting this interpersonal, you know, interaction happening. What's happening here? A mother is sick and she's having to say goodbye to her kids. And we immediately relate that to our own experiences of loss, of having to say goodbye to loved ones, of the fragility of life, you know, our own severed relationships. And this helps us go from just seeing like pixels moving around on a screen to really feeling like immersed in a story. This is why we enjoy stories so much, because they aren't just about the protagonist in the story, they're about us. And that's the default mode network kind of filling in like, wow, like look at how richly this particular stimulus, this particular event or experience is actually a candidate for many other experiences or a prototype of many other experiences that have happened in our own lives. It's a ubiquitous kind of response to try to think about, you know, how can I make sense of this experience in terms of what I already know about myself and the world?
1: Now, you did find a difference between people who were prone to depression and people who were not showing signs of depression, but it wasn't in the default mode network, but in another region of the brain. What did you find, Norm?
2: Yeah, so this really surprised us that the default mode network wasn't driving our prediction of who is depressed and who wasn't. We thought, of course, you know, people who are depressed are so sucked into their negative life stories that this is causing depression, and it just wasn't. I had to sort of open up my own set of expectations, my map for what was going to happen, and say, okay, well, if I'm going to make something out of this study that tells us something about depression, maybe I should look for what else is happening in the brain. And when I started now looking at what parts of the brain were deactivating, where we actually saw less activity during sad films compared to neutral films, we saw that it was the parts of our brain that represent what's happening in our bodies that tend to be turning off. So there's parts of the brain that we know across almost every person represents what's happening on the surface of your body. And we know that there's parts of the brain that represent the internal feeling state of the body. And it was these regions that were deactivating in response to the sad film clips. And what really convinced me that there was a story here, because this is not how I think even the general scientific community would think of depression, vulnerability. It's still thought of as being the triggering of threat signals that then trigger you into, you know, your defensive habits. So what really convinced me that this was important was when we looked at what parts of the brain had activity that correlated with or helped us predict whether someone was depressed or not, it was this pattern of deactivation in body representation regions that was significantly associated with whether people were depressed or not. And it did not seem diagnostic to look at differences in how much people were activating the default mode network. It just seemed that what might be pathological or harmful is doing this to the exclusion of continuing to process and update yourself with information about how your body is feeling.
1: And when you say how the body is feeling, you mean everything from, you know, are my eyes seeing color? Are my ears hearing sound? What is the feeling of the carpet on my feet or the desk under my arm? It's all of the feelings and sensations that are flooding into the brain. You're saying that in people who had a propensity for depression, these areas were suppressed. These signals were being suppressed.
2: Right. The most pronounced places that were associated with depression were specifically the regions for what am I feeling in my body right now? So how do I feel lying here in the scanner? Am I hot or cold right now? Do I feel sensations like in my gut? Does my heart ache? My throat feel, you know, constricted? Mm. And if we think about our strong emotional responses, you feel it a lot of times in your chest and in your gut. And if this signal is being suppressed while you're thinking about your sadness, it's that kind of perfect storm that's actually associated with depression, which poses its own sort of conceptual mysteries for us to understand, because it's not at all what we expected.
1: It's almost at that point like you have a brain without a body. Your brain is full of its own thoughts, its own activity, its own self-perception, but it's not paying attention to signals coming in from the body.
2: That's right. In the case of depression vulnerability, what's happening is people are saying, well, I want to protect myself from these negative feelings. They feel bad or threatening or just icky. And so I'm going to pause taking in new information just while my brain thinks about this model of me being sad. Hmm. And meanwhile, the default mode network is saying, I'm just going to keep thinking about all the reasons, you know, I should feel sad right now, and I've felt sad in the past, and link all this information together until I get interrupted by new information. So you have this kind of recipe for, you know, turning on the sadness machine and then locking all the doors for other visitors that might interrupt sadness. So there's this ironic perpetuation of our sadness by conceptualizing it and cutting out the sensory aspects of it. The default mode network is not in the business of changing unless it has to integrate new information, and now we're not letting it integrate new information.
1: To put this another way, the brain is doing two things. It's taking in information and then using that information to improve its internal maps of the world. People with a propensity for depression seem to stop taking in information, leaving the brain with only its own internal maps. If those maps are filled with ruminations about an unfair, unkind, unhappy world, that becomes the only world we can see. Even if good things happen to us, even when we catch a break, our internal map continues to paint a picture of gloom. When we come back, how to update our internal maps. 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I'm Shankar Vedantam. 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
1: This is Hidden Brain. I'm Shankar Vedantam. Norman Farb is a psychologist and neuroscientist at the University of Toronto. With Zindel Siegel, he's the author of Better in Every Sense: How the New Science of Sensation Can Help You Reclaim Your Life. Pop psychology talks a lot about the differences between the left brain and the right brain. But Norm says the more important distinction might be between the front of the brain and the back of the brain. The front of the brain is where a lot of our map-making happens. The back of the brain is mostly where the brain picks up information from our senses. Among people with a propensity for depression, Norm says the map-making part of the brain is very active, while the part that processes sensory information is shut down.
2: The more stressed we become, the more we start seeing that the front of the brain becomes active and many parts of the back of our brain are becoming deactivated. So I think you can think of it as a tale of two partners that are trying to work together to help get you through life. And one of these partners is the default mode network. It really uses a lot of the mental machinery that, you know, makes us more kind of evolved. And its job is to make a really good model of the world and help us use that model to efficiently get through life. But this other partner is the sensory parts of our brain that are just still open to the fact that the world is changing, right? It's almost like this force of chaos. And we need to have chaos because the world is changing and our models are going invariably to be wrong if they do not adapt to change. And so what seems to be happening when people become stressed or you feel like you're stuck in a rut or you wonder why like you keep doing the same things or having the same interactions play out the same way, it seems to be the case that the part of our brain, which we think is driven by default mode network activity, has become too dominant. And it's happening at the expense of the sometimes scary process of letting the chaos of the world in that could change our models of the world, which also means changing us.
1: At the same time, I think that this might explain now why someone who has a certain map of the world is sort of finds themselves not able to extricate themselves from it. Part of the problem might be that they simply have stopped taking in information that could tell them that their map is wrong.
2: Right. So if your response to a stressor is to think, okay, I don't have a lot of time to learn something new right now, I have to deal with this situation, what do I already have in my toolbox to deal with this sort of situation? Someone is being aggressive towards me, or I've just experienced a failure and I'm worried, you know, about what the future holds. We're driven to use what we already know. But if the problem is that what we already know is leading us to repeatedly get into conflict or to run into failure or to descend into the pits of despair, then we just keep reaching in to the toolbox that has the same tools that are causing the problem in the first place.
1: I'm also imagining, let's say you have a fight with someone who is close to you and the fight is very painful and, you know, you're flooded with all kinds of sensations, your cortisol levels are elevated. So there's a lot of signals coming in from your body that in fact, you know, something very unpleasant has happened and now your default mode network kicks in. You're telling yourself a story about how this fight came to be and what your relationship is like with this other person. You have now the elaboration of the map. You have a map of the fight in addition to the fight. I think what you're saying is that, you know, 2 hours after the fight is over, the body has stopped sending you signals that a terrible fight has happened. The body has gone back to baseline, but the story of the fight, the map of the fight, continues in our heads. And for some people, that map becomes so powerful that the fight now persists, and now it has a life that basically is lasting a week, a year, a decade, when the bodily sensations of that fight, in fact, have dissipated in a couple of hours.
2: That's exactly right. And then the insidious thing is that because you're telling this story, even after the body's calmed down, your body doesn't know the difference between you telling the story about the fight or the fight. So it thinks the fight's happening again. So you do actually get more cortisol and more stress hormones released into the body as you hold on to this over and over again. And so, yeah, it's really this irony that it makes sense that we want to get away from feeling bad. We want to move things into a kind of conceptual realm where we can manipulate them and think about it in terms of a story, and it's less energy intensive and all these things. So it makes sense that we do this. But then before we know it, exactly as you said, now we have this model of the fight that we can carry with us wherever we go. And that's what happens in real life. Someone says something at work and then your body kind of calms down, but then driving home, you think about it again and the body reacts. And then you go home and you tell your loved one about it. And so now it's happened again. And then you call, you know, your friend and you say, do you know what this person said to me? And it happens again and again and again. So we are like inflicting the fight over and over again, even though it was only like 2 or 3 minutes of our day.
1: Norm says that being disconnected from our senses can keep us from feeling connected to other people. The more we live inside the world of our internal maps, and the less we pay attention to how our interactions with others make us feel, the less happy we are going to be.
2: And it's kind of catastrophic because we know that our reasoning is never able to take everything into account. And there's times we can have, you know, perfect reasons for our actions and be doing drastic harm to our sense of relatedness or our connectedness. So we're not taught to balance this sort of reasoning with, well, what does it feel like while you're being right? You know, what does it feel like while you're showing that your model is the correct model? And I guess as Atrana is saying, the signal that things need to change is often a sensory signal. It's this feeling that there is something amazing and great about feeling connected to other people, for instance, and to feel that rupture and realize that something's wrong, no matter how right you are, like symbolically and logically, that's a really powerful motivator to put down your model for a little bit and think about, like, you know, what am I assuming here?
1: Yeah, and when you think about so many, you know, both interpersonal disagreements as well as, you know, partisan disagreements that we have, so much of that is about, you know, my map versus your map, as opposed to asking, you know, how does this affect the relationship between me and you?
2: Yeah, I really think, I mean, what many of us want, I can say definitely what I want is to feel, you know, connected and loved and accepted by other people. And that's a real feeling, right? In the times that I am most satisfied with my life, I feel like I have that connection and it's able to be there reliably. And the times that I've felt at my lowest is when I feel like alone. Not to be too melodramatic, like Shankar, we just met, but I can feel a connection right now as we speak. And that's motivating me to open up more and share more. And it's meaningful. And I just feel like we don't even have a great vocabulary for that. We're not taught that to the same extent we're taught, you know, math or spelling. And we don't have a culture that checks in on that feeling of connection or disconnection as being as important as maybe some of our outward indicators of health and success. And I really think it's this felt sense of connection, both to ourselves in the world, but by extension to other people, to other living beings, that's often missing when people feel like life has gone awry somehow.
1: The solution, Norm says, is to deliberately and consistently reconnect with the world of the senses, to feel, to hear, to see. The more attentive we are of our bodies, the less likely we are to get trapped inside our internal, outdated maps. Norm says he has embraced a tactile practice each morning to help him be present with his family instead of letting the models inside his head tell him how to behave.
2: You know, in the morning when I'm tired and grumpy, I needed something that would just break right through and remind me that I had some intentions about how I wanted to be in the world. So what I learned to do is associate the feeling of cold tiles on my bathroom floor touching my feet with a reminder that I can be intentional about my relationships. And I've used that especially in times I felt really like calcified in my relationships. If I'm stuck in a pattern where I'm getting, you know, into quarrels with my kids, for instance, then I would use touching those tiles in the morning as a way to remember, like, today's a new day. It's a chance to look at things differently. Like, can you stay open right now?
1: I understand that there was a morning recently when you and your kids were running behind schedule and you felt yourself getting increasingly angry. This had happened before and your mental maps were saying, you know, they never listen to me, we're always running late. Describe what was happening in your mind and what you did at that point, Noor.
2: Yeah, so I pride myself on being an engaged parent and I want my kids to learn about punctuality and I have a model that like I should be able to get them to school on time. And I would find that, you know, the harder I pushed them to get ready, the more they would kind of flop around and be playful and, you know, bicker with each other. And I would just be losing my mind. Like I would feel like this rage building up, this frustration of like, why won't you do this basic thing for me? Like, don't you even care about me? And at the same time, I have a meta rage about like, but I'm studying mindfulness and I'm supposed to be open to these things and just like let the feeling go. And so I'd notice like, okay, I'm just going to notice my rage. And then like 3 seconds later, it'd be like, get your like freaking shoes on, right? Like, so just like attending to the rage and being open to the feeling of anger actually wasn't just going to take care of this problem. What I needed to do was actually be more exploratory. And I remember like looking at my kids and being like, they don't care about getting to school on time. They just want to play. And I was like, well, what's it like to like feel like you want to play? And feeling this kind of warmth and like this sparkle again of like, instead of rejection of them, like sort of othering them as like people who are thwarting my plans, like feeling like, well, I want to be connected to them. I want to play too, but we also have to get to school. And then realizing like, well, then really what I just need to do is get them out the door with this kind of feeling of connection and playfulness. Like, how could I do that? Well, I bet you if like a big scary monster showed up and was threatening to tickle them, they would be really motivated to get out the door, but it wouldn't be like angry dad time. So I felt the anger, but I also felt this like connection to my kids. And I learned to become this kind of tickle monster when they were kind of messing around getting out the door. And eventually they started to be like, oh, he's turning to the tickle monster. Get your shoes on really quick because you're going to get tickles. And it was like a totally different way around the problem that wasn't about, you know, being stricter or having more consequences or lecturing them about responsibility or other things that little kids just don't care about and are actually, you know, connection disrupting. So yeah, foraging isn't as simple as just like, if you get into sensation, all your problems are solved. It's the beginning of starting to explore, right? And then remembering like, what are you actually exploring for here? Like, are you willing to be surprised that the way to get this kind of connection, the way to have this feeling of positivity, it's not the way you expected it to look, but it's probably available if you're willing to let go of what you know and try other things.
1: 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With Zindel Siegel, he's the author of Better in Every Sense, How the New Science of Sensation Can Help You Reclaim Your Life. 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
2: Thanks so much for having me. 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
1: 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Tara Boyle is our executive producer. I'm Hidden Brain's executive editor. 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It's the episode titled Changing Our Mental Maps. I'm Shankar Vedantam. See you soon.

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2: Have you ever had trouble falling asleep or staying asleep? 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
3: Experts recommend at least 7 hours of sleep a night for adults. Over one-fourth of Americans do not achieve that goal.
2: How does skimping on sleep affect our health? You may be surprised at how many conditions are worsened by inadequate sleep.
3: Why can trying to force sleep make insomnia worse? What are the downsides of sleeping pills?
2: Coming up on The People's Pharmacy, The Sleep Reset, how to fall asleep and stay asleep.
5: Live from NPR News in Washington, I'm Nora Rahm. The U.S. launched strikes against Iran last night for the eighth night in a row. Meanwhile, Iran has stepped up strikes against Gulf allies. Jordan's military says it intercepted three ballistic missiles fired by Iran. Two U.S. service members were killed in Jordan on Friday. One service member was reported missing. Today, officials say some unidentified remains were found and are being examined. Separately, they say a U.S. service member was killed in northern Iran yesterday when detonating an unexploded ordnance from a downed Iranian drone. That was the third service member killed since Friday. NPR's Hadil Al-Salshi is covering the war from Istanbul.
6: This is probably some of the worst fighting we've seen since the beginning of the war in February, and both countries have broadened the limits of their fighting. Late Saturday night, Eastern Time, U.S. CENTCOM said it completed an eighth round of strikes against Iran. Iranian state media said that the U.S. struck six bridges in a southern Iranian province along the Strait of Hormuz, electrical installations also, and a water desalination plant, leaving 20 villages in the south with water shortages. The U.S. didn't comment on that.
5: NPR's Hadil Al-Salshi. Ukrainian President Volodymyr Zelensky said Russia hit Kyiv with one of the biggest ballistic missile barrages of the war this morning. At least one person was killed and 16 others were wounded. President Trump used a speech from the White House last week to once again raise doubts about the security of U.S. elections. NPR's Windsor Johnston reports.
7: Trump released declassified documents that he says shows the nation's election system is vulnerable, but offered no new evidence that fraudulent votes were cast. Gabriel Sterling is the chief operating officer for the Georgia Secretary of State's office. He tells NPR that it's extremely rare that non-citizens vote in U.S. elections.
8: We look back as far as 1996. That was the first time we found a non-citizen who cast a vote. We found one that did it in the 2026 election so far. It is exceedingly small.
7: Trump is also urging Congress to pass the Save America Act, which would require proof of citizenship to register to vote and a photo ID to cast a ballot. The bill does not have enough support in the Senate to pass. Windsor Johnston, NPR News, Washington.
5: This month, immigration enforcement officers shot to death two men during traffic stops, one in Houston and one in Maine. Officials say body camera footage was not available in either case. President Trump's border czar Tom Homan said today officers are now required to record vehicle stops with at least one body camera.
9: They exonerate more law enforcement than they convict. And I want officers wear body cameras because I want the American people to see what the officers saw when they took that action.
5: Homan was interviewed on Fox and Friends. This is NPR News. Andrew and Tristan Tate are in custody after being arrested in Miami yesterday. The brothers are known for their social media empire that promotes wealth and male dominance. They're wanted by British authorities on multiple charges, including rape and sex trafficking. The Crown Prosecution Service says it has requested they be extradited to the UK. The Tates are dual U.S. and British citizens and are also accused of sex crimes in Romania. They deny any wrongdoing. Tribal nations in Oklahoma are seeing an influx of corporate interest in locating data centers on their land. Thomas Pablo from member station KOSU reports many tribes are responding cautiously.
10: Earlier this year, the Seminole Nation of Oklahoma became the first in the U.S. to ban AI data center development on the reservation. That came after a startup company pitched a data center project to the tribe. Siobhan Colonel is the tribal representative who authored the ban.
11: What companies are saying to our communities is that you don't want to get left behind. We speak the mother languages of these lands that have been here millennia upon millennia before these technologies existed. We have a right to say how life can be.
10: Other leaders in the Cherokee, Muskogee, and Osage nations are now determining the best course of action to balance much-needed economic development with cultural interests. For NPR News, I'm Thomas Pablo in Oklahoma City.
5: In men's soccer, the World Cup final is underway between the defending champion Argentina and Spain. There's no score after the first half. I'm Nora Rahm, NPR News in Washington.
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2: And I'm Joe Graydon. 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Having us tell you that sleep is critical for good health does not help. It could make you even more anxious about lying awake.
3: Today, we'll find out just why sleep is so important for our health, and we'll also learn how to deal with sleep difficulties.
2: To learn more about this, we're talking with sleep expert Dr. Roger Schwelt. He is Associate Clinical Professor at the University of California, Riverside School of Medicine, and an Assistant Clinical Professor at the School of Medicine and Allied Health at Loma Linda University. Dr. Schwelt is quadruple board certified in internal medicine, pulmonary diseases, critical care medicine, and sleep medicine through the American Board of Internal Medicine.
3: Welcome back to the People's Pharmacy, Dr. Roger Schwelt.
13: And good to hear you as well.
2: It's great to have you back on the People's Pharmacy, Dr. Schwelt. You're one of our most favorite guests because you can explain complex medical issues in language that people can actually understand. Now, I understand that you are a sleep medicine specialist, and I think the very first question has to be, why? Why is sleep so important for good health?
13: Yeah, it's really, if you think about it, all of the other specialties of medicine deal with the two-thirds of the 24-hour period that you're awake. Like, let's just, you know, surgery, pediatrics, all of these things are issues that occurring, you know, that we find and have symptoms when we are awake. And there's only one specialty of things that deal with what happens when you're not moving, when you're not awake, when you're not thinking, and you're sleeping. And it's very important, this period of time, because everything else that happens during the day is dependent on whether or not things that are supposed to happen at night and or when you're sleeping are actually happening. So it's extremely important.
3: So Dr. Schwelt, what is supposed to be happening at night? I mean, you go to bed, you close your eyes. What else is there to it?
13: Exactly. Well, this is what it looks like on the surface. But the analogy I like to use is an analogy that it can break down, but it actually has a lot of parallels. I used to have a friend, I still have that friend, who worked at Disneyland when we were in high school. And he would go at night and he would tell me all sorts of stories that would happen and what they would do at night. Like they would shut down the park, the guests would leave. He was part of the crew that would, you know, clean the streets and clean the gum off the ground. But there were also gardeners that would weed. There were engineers that would shut down the rides. There were people that would check for cracks in the rides and the structural integrity. The gift shops were restocked. The cashiers were emptied and so forth. And the reason why all of these things could happen is because there was no guests in the park. Because when there is guests in the park, you have to have a special veneer of happiness and all of these things that are happening. And that's not the time to be, you know, in line for It's a Small World and see a gardener out there gardening in the flowers. So when 8 o'clock in the morning rolled around and you walk into the park, it is the most beautiful it's ever going to be because it's just had a whole restoration that has occurred at night. So the human body is far more complicated than Disneyland. And there are processes in our body that are involved with rest, repair, rejuvenation, and all of those things are linked to each other so that if one of those things is not happening, you're not going to get the best night of sleep, and therefore you're going to be prone to the problems that are associated when you don't have rest and repair mechanisms working perfectly. And ultimately, that's going to be disease and death.
14: Such as?
13: So we have very good evidence that people who don't sleep well, who don't sleep long enough, who are exposed to light, you know, these are all things that are the antithesis of sleeping well at night. They have, let's face it, they have increased risks for diabetes. They have increased risk for cancer. New studies have shown that their risk for death goes up. So this is really important. We need to know why this is happening, but we need to know what we can do to prevent this from happening to ourselves.
14: Now, we've also heard that people who don't get a good night's sleep may have more cognitive dysfunction, more obesity, more immune problems, more hypertension. All of that, I have to be honest with you, sets an awful lot of people because it's like 50 to 70 million people have sleep problems. It sets them up for anxiety. So now they're worried that all these horrible things are going to happen if they can't get a good night's sleep. And so they have a hard time falling asleep.
13: Yeah. And you're touching on exactly a problem that we have in dealing with people who have difficulty sleeping, because the ones that come to see us are the ones that are most concerned about it. And we actually have a term called psychophysiological insomnia, which is just a long word of saying people who can't sleep because they're worried about the fact that they can't sleep. And so, yes, absolutely, it can be a vicious cycle. And we have to put it in perspective that these things that happen when you can't sleep very well, they don't happen overnight. So, you know, there are some physiological things that we'll talk about that we see like after just one night of doing an all-nighter. But the long-term problems associated with chronic sleep deficiency don't occur until years down the road. So this is something that that we have to put in perspective, and you know, notwithstanding what you've just mentioned there, it is a serious situation, and we do need to address it.
3: Now, Dr. Schwelt, probably at least half of those people have heard that you shouldn't be looking at your screens just before you go to bed. You should turn off the TV. You shouldn't look at the computer. You shouldn't be on your phone, especially you shouldn't be on your phone doom scrolling social media. So people know this, but a lot of them do it anyway.
13: Yeah.
3: How come?
13: It's like smoking. I have people that come to me with lung ailments and they've heard it before. In fact, if they don't hear it from me, it's almost permissive. You need to stop smoking. They know they need to stop smoking. But the problem is that smoking is addictive. And so is this doom scrolling, the screen. These things that are produced, the things that are produced to be put on the screens that we watch are specifically designed to keep us watching. And we have to be cognizant of that. And so we have to put things in place so that we're not caught doing this. And there are actually apps now that are being developed, and even on the devices ourselves that we get, that actually help us take back control of our lives and limit the amount of screen time that we're doing.
3: Well, tell us a little bit more about that, because I think people are interested in how they could break the cycle. I know, for example, my computer takes on a pink glow around 9 o'clock at night. So I know I shouldn't be looking at it when it's pink.
13: Yeah. So the best thing to do is to not look at any light at all. And of course, sometimes we have to, because things have to get done. We live in a very fast-paced world where things need to be completed. And when we do that, we're sort of robbing ourselves of a good night's sleep. But the second best thing would be to have the blue tones in those lights sort of reduced. So that would be the next thing. People tend to like wear, for instance, blue blocker glasses at night. And that's certainly something that people can do. Unfortunately, the data shows that if you had to choose between doing red light or blue blocker light, that type of thing, versus no light at all, it's much better to have no light at all. And some of the things I was talking about before, where we have some of these things that are put on our devices, I'm talking about screen time limitations, where it will literally come up and say, no, you've exceeded your time, you're past this time. I mean, you could always override it, of course, but they're putting in more deliberate items into people who are health conscious, into their devices, to remind them and to empower them to overcome some of these addictions with scrolling and looking at videos.
14: Dr. Schwelt, we just have a couple minutes before our break, but I do want to ask you about diet and sleep and how they affect each other. I remember Dagwood Bumstead, that cartoon is on the same nationally syndicated organization that syndicates our newspaper column, and Dagwood would always have a Bumstead sandwich late at night. It was so big you could barely imagine getting your mouth around it. What happens when we eat close to bedtime?
13: Well, when we eat close to bedtime, we confuse our circadian rhythm. The two biggest Zeitgebers, or inputs to our circadian rhythm, which simply sets up this idea of, are there people in the park or are there not people in the park? And that determines what goes on in the park, with the Disneyland analogy. If we're eating food, if we're being exposed to light, our circadian rhythm thinks that it's daytime, and it's not going to activate those genes, those processes that are so health restorative. So confusing the circadian rhythm is never a good idea. And this idea about sleep and diet go both ways. So bad sleep can actually cause you to have a bad diet, and a bad diet can cause you to have bad sleep. So interrupting that vicious cycle is really important. There was a study that was done showing that slow wave sleep reduction, this is the very important type of sleep that we get at the beginning of the night that's physically restorative, in a randomized control trial where they reduced that type of sleep by inhibiting it, this increased the risk of diabetes and insulin insensitivity in those subjects.
14: Well, when we come back from this break, we're going to ask you when we should stop eating in the evening and what we should be eating for a good night's sleep.
3: 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He is also co-founder and chief presenter of MedCram.com, medical lectures explained clearly.
14: After the break, we'll learn how diet affects sleep.
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14: How can you measure sleep quality?
3: How long before bedtime should you stop eating?
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16: 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Drummer Greg Burrows from Baltimore will introduce us to an under-recognized drum talent, Ed Bonoff. It's Jazz Happening Now. 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

0: 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I'm Joe Graydon.
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1: Today, our topic is sleep. Research has shown that getting enough sleep is a foundation for good health. We've also seen that sleep habits and diet are intimately connected.
0: Do you ever snack after dinner? Could that affect your sleep?
1: Many people experience heartburn after lying down. How can you prevent that?
0: We're talking with Dr. Roger Schwelt. He is quadruple board certified in internal medicine, pulmonary diseases, critical care medicine, and sleep medicine through the American Board of Internal Medicine.
1: Dr. Schwelt, I wonder if you could tell us what the impact of diet is on sleep. Are there diets that act against good sleep?
2: Yes, absolutely. In fact, we have good evidence. There was a study that was published in May of 2023. It may not answer all of the questions that we'd like to answer, but this was a randomized trial, and they actually made the diets isocaloric, which means that they had the same number of calories in each group, and not only was it a randomized trial, it was a crossover trial, which means that everybody acted as their own controls. So very powerful design. And what they did was they randomized these subjects to two diets. One type of diet was a high-fat, high-sugar diet, which I think most organizations would say would be unhealthy. And then the other diet was a low-fat, low-processed sugar diet, which was more in line with a whole food plant-based diet. And they did this for 7 days. They did each diet for 7 days. And then there was a 7-week washout. And then those that had one diet did the other diet, and those that had the other diet had the other one, vice versa. And so they were able to measure a number of different things, and they measured just about everything they could with respect to how they were sleeping. They were looking at non-REM sleep. They were looking at stage 2 sleep, stage 3 sleep. These are all particularly different stages of sleep that tell scientists things. They looked at the duration of the sleep. They looked at different parts of the brain, and they were able to come up with some things that were actually very statistically significant. Let me just read for you what the scientist conclusion was at the end of this study. They said, quote, "In conclusion, we hear and provide novel evidence to indicate that exposure to a more unhealthy diet, higher in proportion of daily calories from sugar and fat, can impact several sleep parameters and are known to be associated with restorative properties of sleep in humans. As we also observe similar changes in sleep parameters during recovery sleep, which occurred after cessation of the two different diets, our findings raise the possibility that even a short-term dietary exposure can continue to impact the neurobiology of sleep over several days."
0: Now, I'm going to ask you to interpret that. Are they saying that if I have a bowl of popcorn and a bowl of ice cream while I'm watching, you know, a terrific show on Netflix, that I'm going to have trouble sleeping that night?
2: Not only that, but that what also came about from this study was more subtle things. For instance, the amount of slow wave sleep. So there's a number of terms for this type of sleep. It's that important. And it's particularly more abundant in the hours before midnight. And it's called stage N3 sleep. Another word for it would be slow wave sleep or sleep delta power. All of these are terms that are used in the literature. And what it means is simply this very high amplitude, slow wave sleep that is specifically, especially in teenagers, tied to growth hormone. So you've always heard that expression, you need to get sleep if you want to grow tall. It's not a misnomer. We've seen that the hours of sleep before midnight, where we see the majority of this type of sleep, is highly tied to growth hormone and physical restorative sleep. So that, and this is precisely the type of sleep, by the way, that we're actually losing out on the most when we go to bed late or when we eat late. It's this reduction that this type of sleep that I'm talking about was particularly influenced when people had a high sugar, high fat diet.

0: Dr. Schwelt, I'm wondering, how do you measure whether someone is getting REM sleep or slow wave sleep? Are you looking at the electrical activity, the brain waves?
1: Yeah, so the gold standard is exactly that. Every day I look at what we call polysomnographies, where people sleep in labs and they've got a number of leads or wires hooked up to their head. And that's exactly what we're measuring. We're measuring these types of brain waves. However, there are other surrogate markers, for instance, your respiratory pattern, your pulse pattern. And so even today, you have these wearables that you can wear like a watch, and it will tell you, and fairly accurately so, how much of your sleep was spent in REM sleep, how much of it was spent in slow wave sleep. And so we can actually see that or get an estimate of what that is with regular devices that people can wear. But yes, ultimately, if we want to know specifically what's going on, we put wires on people's heads and actually measure their brain waves.
2: So, Dr. Schwelt, if you were in charge of my sleep, when would you tell me to stop eating? Do not eat after.
1: Yeah. So what I would first do is find out what time you feel sleepy. And, and whatever the time that is, I would say that 3 hours, at least 3 hours before that period of time, let's say you get sleepy and fall asleep and go to bed at 10 o'clock at night. Then I would say the absolute last time that you should be putting anything into your mouth is about 7 o'clock. Some would even say earlier than that. In fact, I've had patients that have had issues with, for instance, gastroesophageal reflux disease. This is something seemingly unrelated, but it's actually quite related to our sleep. People don't understand this, but when you're walking around and you have food in your stomach, sometimes that food can reflux up into your esophagus. And some people can actually feel that very well, but others, they don't feel it at all. And when you are awake, what will happen is that your esophagus will push that food back down into your stomach. That's known as peristalsis. However, when you're asleep, that doesn't work as well at all. In fact, some people don't have any peristalsis and they don't move that down. And so reflux can be very disturbing for people who are sleeping and are having this. And it can actually cause arousals from their sleep and fragmented sleep and very poor sleep. So in those types of patients who have reflux, I will tell them the same thing. Don't eat 3 hours before bedtime. But in other patients where it's particularly bad, I'll give them a time, like 5:30, 6 o'clock in the evening, which sounds very early, especially for us who are socially adept at eating food, in early or late in the evening. But I've had patients who have done that, just that one intervention, and that has made a tremendous impact on the quality of their sleep and in other factors as well.
2: One last question about food. The ketogenic diet, it's become quite popular. Is it better for sleep, worse for sleep, or no effect?
1: Well, I think the ketogenic diet is actually very beneficial. And for some people, in fact, the same person that I was just referring to in this situation, he had what we call long COVID. He had gotten a COVID infection and was having brain fog and difficulty sleeping. And one of the things that I told him, in addition to getting outside and getting bright sunlight, was to not eat after 5:30. Well, it turned out he also had this gastroesophageal reflux disease. Not only did his sleep improve, but I believe as a result of his sleep improving, he also was able to repair his body systems better, including the mitochondria. And his shortness of breath went from 8 out of 10 to 3 out of 10 in just a few weeks after doing that one simple intervention, after he had had this for over 2 years.
2: And briefly, and I know you can do this better than almost anyone, what is a ketogenic diet?
1: So a ketogenic diet is basically the absence of sugars, particularly, that will that would prevent the body from making ketone bodies. So when you fast and you have no caloric input, that's when your body is going to switch over to making ketones, because the brain prefers carbohydrates as fuel, but they will take ketones in addition to that. So here's the key, though. I think most people don't understand this. Most people believe that the only way you can have a ketogenic diet is by eating meat. That's not true. You can have a ketogenic diet by intermittently fasting on a whole food plant-based diet. And I think that's actually the best type of diet, is a whole food plant-based diet where there is a cessation of that input of complex carbohydrates at an early enough hour in the evening so that you are basically going into a ketogenic type of state as you're falling asleep. And that's when you will have the maximum benefit in terms of restoration and health.
2: And when's the last time you should eat in that situation?
1: In that situation, again, I would say at least 3 hours, but it's even more than that, because the studies have shown that you really need to look at when your next meal is the next day. And I would say that the very minimum is to have a 13-hour period of time where you're not consuming anything. So 13, 14 hours of fasting, that would mean about a 10-hour window where that is where you do your eating. So if you get up in the morning at around 8, if you get up in the morning around 6 or 7, you eat at around 8, you start the clock, and you should not really eat anything after 10 hours from that first morsel where you break your fast. And by the way, that's known as breakfast.
0: Okay. That sounds a lot like time-restricted eating. It's not that different, is it?
1: It's very simple. It's very similar, yes.
0: Dr. Schwelt, when we talk to people who are exercise specialists, and we say, what's the best time of day to exercise? They basically say, any time of day that you can exercise is a good time. But we have also heard that if you exercise too late in the day, it might disrupt your sleep. Is there anything to that?
1: Yeah, that is both correct. And so again, this is sort of like the dichotomy where we say the best thing that you can do is not expose your eyes to light at all. And the second best thing is to have the blue blockers and the orange tint to the screen. And then the worst thing is doing nothing at all. Here I would say the very best thing to do is to exercise in the morning. It's a very good signal for your circadian rhythm. It also gives you all of the benefits of exercise, for which there is lots. However, if it's in the evening time and you have not exercised, I still think that exercising even in the evening time is better than not exercising at all, with a caveat that if somebody has an issue with circadian rhythm, if they have an issue with falling asleep, difficulty with insomnia, to the point where exercise in the evening is going to exacerbate that, then that might be an individual who may need to reconsider and maybe really trying hard to get their 3 days a week at least of exercise in the morning time.
2: We had a chance to talk to Dr. LaPuma recently, who has written about the importance of exercise. He also emphasizes the importance of morning light. He says, when you get up in the morning, if you could go for a walk and look at the trees and the birds and, you know, get a little morning sunlight, that's really good for your health.
0: Actually, he says you should do that before you have your coffee.
2: Yeah. Your thoughts?
1: Well, the reason why I agree with him is because what you're doing there is you're really doing so many things that are good for you at once, that for people today who are so busy and they want to get all of these good things in the shortest amount of time possible, it's killing not two birds, three birds, maybe four or five birds. And I'll tell you why. It's because that when you get up in the morning and you're outside, not only is that the time of day where the sun has the least amount of ultraviolet light, so for people who are not getting out and maybe their skin is naive to ultraviolet light, that's the best time to get out. It's also the time of day that is the coolest. It's also the time of day that's the most comfortable to exercise. It's also the most, you're also getting the circadian value of visible light to your eyes, in addition to the infrared light to the rest of your body at that point, at that time of day. And then, of course, you're outside. There is actually evidence that when you're around trees in the morning time or even any other time of the day, there are phytoncides that are given off from those trees. You're much more likely to exercise than you would be inside your house. And you're getting fresh air, which is not only replete with all of those phytoncides, but is also the lowest in carbon dioxide, especially in the morning time when you spent all of this time inside the house building up the CO2 level. So I see all of these vectors lining up, pointing all in the same direction, that show that getting outside early in the day before 9 o'clock and exercising and breathing and being around the trees and in the sun has so many benefits that I really don't see a better time of day to do any of this.
2: I've got one last question before the break. Napping. A lot of people start to get, shall we say, a little sluggish, a little tired, a little wiped out, you know, middle of the afternoon. Oh, I'll just close my eyes for a few minutes. And, you know, half an hour later, they, oh, wait a minute, where, what happened? And they wake up. And then when it comes time to go to sleep, they have a hard time falling asleep or staying asleep. Is there any problem with napping and sleep?
1: Yeah. So the problem is that as soon as we get up in the morning, there is a substance that begins to accumulate in our body. It's called adenosine. And as adenosine starts to accumulate in our body, it starts to make us generally more and more sleepy. If we take a nap during the day, that adenosine levels will start to go down. It'll start to go in the other direction. Now, this is not, of course, the only thing that determines how we sleep or when we sleep. There's a whole nother circadian aspect to this. And that's why we feel kind of sleepy in the afternoon, by the way. It's a natural thing. And there's whole societies that are based on siestas and sleeping in the afternoon. But the problem is that if you have difficulty falling asleep at night, probably one of the worst things that you can do is take a nap during the day, because you're going to reduce one of those chemicals, which is adenosine, which is going to be your friend at night that's going to help you try to get to sleep. So if you nap, that's going to be gone. It's not going to be available for you at night to the same degree that it would have been. However, for people who have no problem falling asleep and they want to take a nap during the afternoon, I have no problem with that. And I don't take that away from them, especially if it's a cultural thing, if it's something that they do, it's part of their routine, they feel better in the afternoon, no problem. But for my patients and for those who are listening who have difficulty falling asleep in the evening time, I tell them to try to avoid taking naps, because it's going to help them fall asleep easier that night.
2: Okay. When we come back from this break, we're going to ask you how we can fall asleep and how we can stay asleep.
0: You're listening to Dr. Roger Schwelt, Associate Clinical Professor at the University of California Riverside School of Medicine and Assistant Clinical Professor at the School of Medicine and Allied Health at Loma Linda University.
2: After the break, we'll find out if there's an easy way to fall asleep. Or do more of us need sleep training?
0: Some people do learn to have trouble sleeping, so they have to unlearn that. How can we fix that problem?
2: We need to remember there's no quick fix. Some people like PM pain relievers, but the diphenhydramine in them has a handful of downsides.
0: Sometimes people fall asleep easily, but they can't get back to sleep after waking up at 3 a.m. What can they do?
2: We'll also find out about sleep apnea and circadian rhythm problems.
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2: Our guest is Dr. Roger Schwelt. 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
0: Dr. Schwelt, people want to know how to fall asleep. Is there an easy way to do this, or do you have to do sleep training to learn how to fall asleep?
1: That's a very good question. And the answer to that is yes, sometimes we have to untrain people how to fall asleep. Let me give you an example of what I'm talking about. Imagine you've been fired or hired or married or divorced, some big stressor has come into your life. It's a natural response not to be able to fall asleep. That's how our body deals with things naturally. And it's not a problem. These things usually wear off after a few days. The problem happens, though, in most cases where people start to adapt bad behaviors so that it perpetuates their inability to fall asleep. I'll give you an example. Someone can't fall asleep for a couple of days. They realize that this is not a good thing. And they say, you know what? Tonight, I'm going to go to bed earlier so I can get more sleep and make up for the sleep that I didn't get. Well, we know that when you can't fall asleep, you're going to feel worse. And if you go to bed at a time that you're not sleepy, that your circadian rhythm has not deemed the time to fall asleep, there's only going to be one outcome to that, and that's going to be being even less likely to fall asleep. And so what this does is it builds up behaviors and it builds up anxieties. And all of a sudden now, something that you would be so easy to do is now something you have to think about. You almost have this anxiety, performance anxiety. Imagine going out onto Carnegie Hall stage, but instead of playing the piano, there's a bed and you're asked to fall asleep in front of thousands of people. This is what the issue is. And it's literally every night it's a performance. I talk to patients and this is exactly what they tell me. And when I tell them this, their eyes light up because they say this is exactly the problem.
2: So how do we overcome this problem?
0: Because most of us aren't going to go and fall asleep in Carnegie Hall on the stage. Most of us are going to stay away from Carnegie Hall stage in any event.
1: Exactly.
0: In any circumstance.
1: So this is what happens. They go into the kitchen. They're sleepy. They're ready to go to sleep. And as soon as they go into their bedroom, they're wide awake and they can't fall asleep. And what they've done is they've associated all of their performance failures with that room. And this is a cognitive behavioral therapy type of situation where we have to tell them, don't try to go to sleep when you're not sleepy. If you're not sleepy, get out of your bedroom. Don't associate these failures with that bedroom. Stay outside, read, do something else until you're sleepy, then go back into the bedroom. So that's just one of the things that we do. And it's basically this behavioral demodification that we unravel and peel the onion from the outside in on these many, many layers. So there is no, unfortunately, I can't tell you a quick fix, but I can give you an example of behaviors that people adopt and how we have to unravel those. And usually this is done in a clinical setting. And the term that we use is called cognitive behavioral therapy for insomnia. So this is just one of those things that we do. Another one is a sleep diary where we have them map out all of the hours of the night when they're awake and when they're asleep and see if we can see, is there a circadian rhythm aspect to this? Is it not? Another thing that we do to help them sleep is to give them confidence. So if the problem is that they have lack of confidence falling asleep and that's leading to a perpetuating problem, then we need to give them confidence. And so sometimes that might include giving them a sleeping pill for a few weeks in the acute phase of insomnia to make sure that they don't feel like they've lost their ability to sleep. It may also be sort of in a way of only allowing them to sleep for a few hours at night so that they're so sleepy the next day that when they go to sleep that night, they fall asleep much easier. They feel more confident. They're no longer having anxiety. And we start to move back slowly those periods of time. This is called sleep restriction therapy. And it really should be only done under supervision. But you can see there just a little bit of a flavor of how in an interview process, we peel out exactly what's going on, what we think are the maladaptive behaviors that have led them to this point, and then try to undo those. It's not a quick fix. It doesn't happen overnight. Sometimes they feel worse in the short run, but eventually, more than any other intervention known in the medical world, the one intervention that works the best and the longest is these non-pharmacological cognitive therapies that get people back on their feet.
0: Well, I'm really glad you stressed that because you have said a couple times that there is no quick fix and a lot of people are looking for a quick fix. So I want to read you a comment that we got from a listener. This person says, I have a hard time falling asleep without an over-the-counter sleeping pill. Diphenhydramine makes me anxious and restless at the same time the drowsiness hits. It's very uncomfortable to be falling asleep at the same time my mind is racing and my body is restless. Is there something safer? And this person specifically asked about magnesium. But tell us a little bit more about diphenhydramine because I'm not sure people realize just exactly how common it is and how many people are using it.
2: Well, it's an every over-the-counter PM pain reliever. So Tylenol PM, Advil PM, Aleve PM, you name it. If it's got PM, it probably has diphenhydramine.
1: Yeah, so we have to get into a little bit of chemistry. There are a number of neurons in your brain that are, some of them are activating that cause you to be awake and others are deactivating. Some of them cause you to be asleep. There are two specific types of neurons that I'll talk about. One of them are called histamine neurons and the other ones are called acetylcholine neurons. And both of these are activating. What diphenhydramine does is it basically blocks the effects of these two neurotransmitters. So they're antihistamines and they're anticholinergics. And so you get an immediate type of ramping down of the activation. It's not necessarily the best type of way to fall asleep, but it does take away that activation. The problem is that use over a long period of time in some studies have been associated with an increased risk of dementia and cognitive problems. And it should be no surprise that some of the medicines that we actually use in people with cognitive decline are actually designed to enhance the acetylcholine and the cholinergic neurons in the brain. So really what we're doing here is we're using a shotgun approach. And instead of explicitly focusing on the issues that are causing someone to not to be able to fall asleep, that could be very easily fixed surgically with a very surgical precision, we're using a shotgun approach here of just knocking down all of these neurotransmitters, some of which are very beneficial for us in very good ways, and just kind of knocking it out.
2: So your recommendation when it comes to using the PM pain relievers over as a sleeping pill?
1: Not to use them at all. Yeah.
2: Okay. I have a confession to make. I ran a sleep study many, many years ago, a drug that you have probably never seen called methaqualone. It was known by the brand name Quaaludes. It was eventually pulled off the market. But in this study, we required the volunteers to assert that they had at least 2 to 4 hours of insomnia every night. So they had to qualify for the study by just having terrible sleep. And they all absolutely swore that, I have terrible insomnia. And so I would be in charge of supervising them in the sleep laboratory, and I'd be welcoming them back to life, so to speak, in the morning. And I'd ask them, well, how did you sleep last night? And they'd all say, oh, it was terrible. I didn't get a wink of sleep. I was awake all night. It was miserable. And then I'd look at the sleep tracings, you know, the EEGs, and they were asleep like 7 or 8 hours. And I'm going, why in the world do these people swear that they had such a terrible night's sleep when they were obviously fast asleep for a good part, if not most of the night? Have you ever encountered anything like that?
1: Yes. In fact, there is a diagnosis called paradoxical sleep, where people will say that they only slept 1 or 2 hours, but you can show very clearly on the EEG that they are in sleep. They're in either stage 2, 3, or REM sleep, maybe stage 1, which is sort of a transition phase. But you can clearly see that they are sleeping. And for some particular reason, they don't believe subjectively that they're getting the amount of sleep that they're actually getting. And it's not common. I certainly wouldn't diagnose this on the first visit. This is sort of a diagnosis of exclusion where we actually have objective data, like you mentioned with the sleep study. But it can happen, and we do see it.
2: What about people who say, I have no trouble falling asleep, Dr. Schwelt? I mean, you know, a couple of minutes and I'm out. But I wake up at 3 o'clock in the morning and I can't fall back asleep.
1: Yeah, so that's a very important sign that we look at. And it's the 3 o'clock in the morning, it's the 2 o'clock in the morning. And oftentimes, and I'm not saying that this is a definite, but this is something that often comes up, is whereas slow wave sleep or delta sleep is very prominent at the beginning of the night before midnight, the type of sleep that we see after midnight is REM sleep. And REM sleep is a very interesting type of sleep. It looks almost like, electrically, it looks like you're awake. People are dreaming during this time. It's called REM because of rapid eye movement. It's also very important to understand, too, that during this type of sleep, people are absolutely paralyzed, or at least they should normally be paralyzed, which is important because if they are dreaming, we don't want them acting out their dreams. But a very interesting consequence of this paralysis is that people with obstructive sleep apnea will present with worse symptoms during REM sleep. And it's because that the neck muscles that are keeping the airway open also become paralyzed. And so sometimes what we'll see is people who are right on the edge of sleep apnea and will only get significant sleep apnea when they're in REM sleep. And so they'll be fine for the beginning of the night. But when REM sleep rolls around, they obstruct, their oxygen levels drop, and they arouse as an emergency measure out of that sleep. And so in these type of people where they have multiple arousals, even though they're able to fall asleep without a problem, I will do some studies on them, overnight studies, to see if in fact this is exactly what's going on.
2: Well, we'll ask you about sleep apnea in a moment, but what about someone who doesn't have sleep apnea and who's waking up at 2 or 3 in the morning and saying, gee, I just can't get back to sleep again. What should they be doing?
1: So again, it's complicated because I can already think of a number of things that I would ask them to further delineate. For instance, if they had a severely advanced circadian rhythm. So in other words, they feel very sleepy at 6 o'clock in the evening. This is very common in elderly folk. And even though they feel sleepy at 6 in the evening, they won't go to sleep because socially it's unacceptable or they have a loved one that's not going to sleep until later. And so they're being, quote, kept up. And they finally go to sleep late into their, quote, unquote, night. And so because their circadian rhythm is so advanced, they're waking up at 3 in the morning because that's when they normally would wake up. And of course, in these people, we try to delay their sleep circadian rhythm to fix that. Another possibility could be something as easy as a train that's going by at that hour and waking them up. So there's not one simple, this is the problem for everyone who's waking up at 3 o'clock in the morning but can go to bed easily. We have to narrow it down. We have to pare it down, peel the onion, as it were, from the outside in, to really find out what it is that's going on.
0: So I do want to ask about sleep apnea. How would you know that's your problem, and what do you do about it?
1: Oh, this is the million-dollar question, because how do we screen for this? So many people believe that, and it's true, people who are male, people who are obese, have thick necks, who snore, these are the people that have sleep apnea, and there's no question. It's true. Those are the ones that are more susceptible. They typically have excessive daytime sleepiness. They fall asleep easily while watching TV, reading a book, or God forbid, even driving. But there are a whole swath of people, and I like to call this the iceberg disease. You see the little iceberg on the top, but there's a huge amount of people under the surface that are struggling with this that we don't know because they don't have classic symptoms. women particularly don't have the classic symptoms of excessive daytime sleepiness. They may have fibromyalgia. They may have fatigue. They may have muscle aches, morning headaches. These are all signs that are well documented that are consistent with obstructive sleep apnea. They may not even snore, but if they're not getting appropriate sleep at night, this can lead to sleep fragmentation, which can lead to not only excessive sleepiness during the day, but also cardiovascular complications. And just to sort of tell you exactly what this is a situation where you're sleeping, your airway falls asleep, and because of that, it collapses. No air can get into your lungs. Your oxygen levels drop, and that forces your brain into an ultimatum of where it either arouses up the rest of the brain so that it can live and get that oxygen, or it dies. And obviously, most of the time, it chooses the former and not the latter. The problem, though, is that the way that the brain wakes up is by sending out adrenaline all over the body. And so blood pressure goes up, heart rate goes up, strain on the heart goes up. And this can occur literally every minute to 2 minutes in very severe, and maybe 4 to 5 times up to 15 times an hour in mild. But this is happening on a nightly basis. And this is
2: and
1: the problem.
2: Dr. Schwelt, that is all the time we have. Thank you so much for telling us about sleep apnea. It's a signal to see a sleep specialist such as yourself.
0: Dr. Roger Schwelt, thank you so much for talking with us on the People's Pharmacy today.
1: Thank you so much.
0: You've been listening to Dr. Roger Schwelt, Associate Clinical Professor at the University of California, Riverside School of Medicine, and Assistant Clinical Professor at the School of Medicine and Allied Health at Loma Linda University. 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Dr. Schwelt is quadruple board certified in internal medicine, pulmonary diseases, critical care medicine, and sleep medicine through the American Board of Internal Medicine.
2: 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Dave Graydon edits our interviews. 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
3: There's a combination of huge humanitarian need against the backdrop of substantial drops in funding.
1: War between Israel and Hezbollah has forced over a million people in Lebanon to flee their homes. For Sunday, July 19th, this is All Things Considered from NPR News. I'm Adrian Ma. Coming up, what the head of humanitarian aid organizations saw when she visited shelters in Lebanon. Then, why Japan wants to build a new centralized intelligence agency.
4: As Japan's security environment deteriorated after the turn of the century, policymakers began to identify deficiencies and began addressing them.
1: With The Odyssey busting box offices this weekend, we talk about our favorite big screen epics.
5: These films are engineered to overwhelm you, and you cannot get overwhelmed on an iPhone.
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6: Live from NPR News in Washington, I'm Janine Herbst. U.S. Central Command says they found unidentified remains at the base in Jordan that was hit by Iran yesterday, leaving two service members dead, one missing. It's not clear if the remains are the missing service member. Separately, another U.S. service member was killed, one wounded, in northern Iraq yesterday during a controlled detonation of an unexploded ordnance from a downed Iranian drone. Meanwhile, Jordan's military says it shot down three incoming ballistic missiles from Iran, as NPR's Carrie Khan reports.
7: Sirens blared throughout the Jordanian capital, Amman, late Sunday afternoon, alerting the incoming missiles from Iran. Three were intercepted and a fourth fell in a remote area, according to Jordan's military. There were no reports of casualties or damage. Earlier, the U.S. Embassy in Amman had warned of a potential attack by Iran on the airport and seaport in Aqaba in southern Jordan. A Jordanian official denied an attack was imminent. Israel's military also issued a warning for its southern city of Eilat across the border from Aqaba. Iran has intensified its attacks on Jordan in recent days, targeting multiple military facilities U.S. forces use in the country. And in Kuwait, officials say Iran struck a power facility in a water desalination plant on Sunday. Carrie Khan, NPR News, Tel Aviv.
6: Maine's Democratic Senate hopeful Troy Jackson is getting closer to winning his party's nomination. Steve Missler from member station Maine Public has more.
8: Jackson, a logger and former president of the Maine Senate, is amassing the delegates he'll need to officially secure the nomination at the Maine Democratic Party's convention next weekend. Nearly all of the ones who've won during party caucuses have expressed support for him, meaning he's the prohibitive favorite heading into the nomination convention. Shenna Bellows announced Sunday that she's leaving the race, further clearing Jackson's path to replace Graham Platner on the November ballot. If he wins, Jackson will take on Republican Senator Susan Collins in a closely watched race that could determine control of the Senate next year. For NPR News, I'm Steve Missler in Sanford, Maine.
6: On Wall Street this week, investors will be looking for major earning reports that are due out. That includes the parent company of Google. NPR's Rafael Nam has more.
9: One of the companies that investors are keenly waiting for is Alphabet, which will report on Wednesday. The tech giant is giving an update of its business at a time when there are continued concerns about whether massive investments in AI will pay off for investors. But it's not just AI. Earnings reports also provide a good look at how top companies are navigating an uncertain economic environment as the war with Iran continues. Among the other top companies reporting this week are General Motors, Tesla, and American Express.
6: NPR's Rafael Nam reporting. You're listening to NPR News from Washington. The World Cup men's soccer final is taking place in East Rutherford, New Jersey today between Spain and the defending champ Argentina. The score was tied at last check, 0-0. President Trump is set to present the World Cup trophy to the winning team, which takes home a $51 million purse. The runner-up gets a $34 million purse. Christopher Nolan's The Odyssey has set sail to this year's best box office figures for a live-action film. NPR's Bob Mondello has more.
10: $124 million in North America, even more than that overseas, for a worldwide total of $264 million in ticket sales in just 3 days. Filmmaker Christopher Nolan has long championed the theatrical experience, and by making The Odyssey entirely on IMAX cameras, a Hollywood first, he's evidently given audiences a reason to leave their couches.
11: We won the war.
10: A galaxy of stars and near-unanimous critical raves clearly helped, as did exit polls.
11: Help me go home.
10: 4 out of 5 Odyssey patrons said they would definitely recommend the film to a friend. With no major movies opening next weekend, Nolan's tale of the hero of the Trojan Wars is expected to rake in roughly $500 million in its first 10 days in theaters. Bob Mondello, NPR News.
6: Elsewhere at the weekend box office, in a distant second place, Disney's Moana, with $19 million in its third weekend. Universal's Minions and Monsters took third place, with Toy Story 5 in fourth place. Now, both those movies made around $14 million. I'm Janine Herbst, NPR News.
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13: 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We discuss next steps in the war that's lasted nearly 5 months. That's on the next morning edition from NPR News. 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
1: This is All Things Considered from NPR News. I'm Adrian Ma. U.S. Central Command confirmed today the death of another U.S. service member in the Middle East. The service member died in northern Iraq yesterday in what CENTCOM says was a, quote, controlled detonation of unexploded ordnance from a downed Iranian one-way attack drone, unquote. It's the third death of U.S. service members announced this week after 2 others were killed in an Iranian strike in Jordan on Friday. In retaliation, the U.S. launched new airstrikes against Iran Saturday evening. And with that, the U.S. and Iran edge closer to all-out war as diplomatic talks have stalled. Today, Senator Mark Warner, Democrat of Virginia, criticized the continuation of the war. Here he is on ABC's This Week.
14: I see no path in the short term how the strait is going to be settled. This war of choice has been a disaster. It has been a disaster militarily. It has been a disaster in terms of how we're viewed around the world.
1: Meanwhile, Lebanon's president, Joseph Aoun, is visiting Washington to meet with President Trump on Tuesday. It's the first state visit to the U.S. from a Lebanese president since 2009. He's hoping to persuade Trump to pressure Israel to withdraw from Lebanon, where over 1 million people have been displaced amid hostilities between the Iran-backed militant group Hezbollah and Israel's troops in the south of Lebanon. And with the U.S.-Iran ceasefire deal collapsed, there are fears Hezbollah and Israel will resume active fighting. For a view into the situation on the ground in Lebanon, we reached out to Abby Maxman, president of the nonprofit Oxfam America. She just returned from a trip to Lebanon and described how people there are desperate to return home.
15: And so this was July 9th, the day after he put something on social media. And the impact was huge. A shelter that had actually had people leave and go back to their homes just weeks before had 1,000 people return in that overnight period due to this threat on social media by the president of the United States. People's lives upended repeatedly. People are displaced repeatedly. Our own staff have been displaced over and over again. No one wants to leave their home. Their homes have been destroyed and in some cases repeatedly bombed over and over again. It's quite shocking. And yet they still want to return to their lands to farm and live in dignity. But when you're displaced, you leave with what you can carry. So for Oxfam, we support access to the basics, you know, mattresses, dignity kits, water, sanitation, hygiene. We're helping these shelters have solar panels and helping communities basically adjust and try to live.
1: Is there a moment or a person from your visit that really sticks with you?
15: Yeah, so many. Another shelter we visited with the place that 1,000 people had returned overnight after President Trump's threats on social media. I met a 75-year-old man who was so appreciative. He was a bit frail. And when asked who he was there with, he broke down because he shared a story that his experience that 3 of his sons had been killed in the past several years of war and displacement. And yet he was showing this remarkable gratitude while also enduring unspeakable suffering. Hmm.
1: Describe the scene at these shelters. I imagine it's crowded.
15: Yes, there was the shelter that had those many returnees, those 1,000 overnight, tents, basically side by side. So you're kind of walking through, narrow, not proper alleyways, but just spaces between tents. And it's very hot. So people are milling about, obviously not wanting to be inside the tent all the time, but getting on with their daily lives to the extent they can. Obviously, there's areas in the shelter area that has latrines and shower areas and sinks so that people can wash and take care of themselves, and then also areas for cooking and eating. It sounds chaotic, but what was so impressive is the management and commitment to having orderly activities so that people could try to get on with their days. But, you know, there's a lack of jobs, a lack of stability. So there are people who are sitting around taking care of their kids.
1: Can you tell us, when you spoke to people in Beirut, what did they tell you about the war?
15: Well, there were some interesting anecdotes where people say, well, which war? You know, there's what's happening now, what happened 3 months ago. Obviously, our office is right on the Green Line from the Civil War. And there is destruction all around. When we drove through southern Beirut, where some buildings were destroyed, these are very tightly packed urban areas, buildings and commerce and, you know, normal things going on, you know, routine living against the backdrop of buildings that have been completely destroyed. So we know that the infrastructure is compromised in some of the buildings where life is going on as it normally would. So I think there's a combination of huge humanitarian need. That's something we know and our teams are continuously working to address against the backdrop of substantial drops in funding. And I met with some of our partners in Beirut who had been relying on U.S. funding, and they lost 70% of their funding overnight when the humanitarian needs have skyrocketed. Now, for Oxfam, we do not accept U.S. government funding, so we could be an independent voice to influence policy and humanitarian practice globally. And yet, our work is also significantly affected when all of the funding that the U.S. government has pulled out, while the humanitarian needs are skyrocketing.
1: What would you say is the most pressing humanitarian need right now?
15: Well, I think there's one higher order need is having a ceasefire that is more than on paper only, because it is very hard to address any other needs when you have an ongoing war. However, other of those needs, you have a potential crisis of sanitation, sewage, clean water. You know, we know that in Lebanon, there has been compounding crises over the years and so much destruction at a time when investment is needed to rebuild. The need for sustained investment, hope, and opportunity is enormous.
1: We've been speaking with Abby Maxman, president of Oxfam America, who just returned from a trip to Lebanon. Abby Maxman, thanks for being here.
15: Thank you.
1: What animal has orange lips, a long black tail, and croaks like a frog? How about a newly discovered species of monkey? Weird, right? Now, that word discover actually underplays how big a deal this is, because even after scientists found this monkey, proving it was in fact a new species of primate took years. NPR's Henry Larson explains why.
11: Kate Detweiler's team of researchers is in the monkey business. It is the business of finding monkeys.
16: It is really rare.
11: She's a biological anthropologist at Florida Atlantic University. And to hear her tell it, discovering a new primate is a lot like cracking a case.
16: The detective story began in 2008 when the Le Creux Foundation had this blurry photo of an animal that was not clear at all.
11: That was almost 20 years ago when a wildlife research group, the Le Creux Foundation, went into a remote rainforest in the Democratic Republic of Congo. But then the monkey vanished.
16: Fast forward 10 years.
11: In 2018, the foundation's members were in that same forest. And they struck gold.
16: And then they got the clear photos. It was this group on the ground that recognized they had something really different. And Junior was there.
11: Junior Omboko, field conservationist from the Democratic Republic of Congo.
16: So I think he should tell that part.
17: But the difference with the picture we're looking at was that this one had this yellow mask around the lips.
11: The monkey Omboko saw resembled other smaller, black and white, tree-based primates, part of a genus named Colobus. But this new monkey had patches of skin, yellowish-orange and white around its mouth and eyes, and very distinct hands. No other Colobus looked like it. Some local villagers, the few who knew about this type of monkey, called it Likweli. One October day, as part of their research, Omboko and his team went out into the forest to look for Likweli.
17: So when I came across Likweli, I stayed for over 2 hours. I couldn't leave. I was like, it's hard to spot them. But once you spot them, they can stay for hours. They're like, okay, we know that you need our pictures, so just take your pictures. They know how to position themselves.
11: This audio was recorded by the Congolese research team.
16: We call it the roar of the Colobus. It's a really distinct sound in the rainforest. And if you're there with Colobus, it depends on the morning at 5 a.m. and you can hear it loud above your tent.
11: After a while, Omboko joined Kate Detweiler's primate lab as they cataloged their findings. And they hit it off.
16: He and I have been hip to hip, shoulder to shoulder, however you want to say it.
11: Over the course of about half a decade, the team made more observations, collected samples, and did DNA and bone analysis, all sorts of tests to show that Likweli is significantly distinct from other Colobus species. This week, their study finally published, and they gave Likweli the scientific name Colobus congoensis. They also recommended the monkey be classified as endangered, given its relatively small habitat and behavior.
17: It's just like an amazing, fascinating process, the result at the end.
11: And Omboko and Detweiler celebrated their big moment, years and years in the making, at a local brewery. They listened to Congolese music and shared some mango juice.
17: I am so excited and I'm so grateful for my mentor. At some point, I would just feel like crying, like tears. And when I saw her, it was just a very potent moment that I will never forget.
16: Well, I made the mango juice for you, but I didn't in the hug.
11: It's safe to say they were pretty happy.
16: The biggest reward was to have him there for all of it.
11: Henry Larson, NPR News.
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18: 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In the South by Elgar on the next performance today from APM.
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6: I'm Janine Herbst with these headlines. The U.S. military says it found unidentified remains at the base in Jordan that was hit by Iran Friday, leaving two U.S. service members dead, one missing. Separately, another U.S. service member was killed and one wounded in northern Iraq yesterday during a controlled detonation of an unexploded ordnance from a downed Iranian drone. Keir Starmer steps down as Britain's prime minister tomorrow and will be replaced by Andy Burnham, the former mayor of Manchester, England. He'll be the UK's seventh prime minister in 10 years. And Ryan Fox has become the first New Zealander since 1963 to win the British Open, one of golf's most prestigious tournaments. I'm Janine Herbst, NPR News.

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0: Americans are making it a point to visit historic sites like the Liberty Bell or President George Washington's home. But for one group of American Indians, their 250th itinerary is pretty different. They've been traveling to historic sites in states from where their ancestors were forcibly removed. From member station WYSO, Adriana Martinez Smiley takes us there.
1: The Eastern Shawnee tribe of Oklahoma are descendants of the Shawnee people who lived in Ohio. The tribe organizes a trip to go back there every couple of years. This time, it was a caravan of 52 Eastern Shawnee citizens traveling by bus and car nearly 700 miles from their tribal headquarters in Wyandotte, Oklahoma. One of their first stops on a sunny 80-degree morning was at the Great Council State Park, where they were greeted by a tour guide, Steve Cuff.
2: Welcome back.
3: It's good to be back.
2: Good.
1: This area was originally called Old Chillicothe, one of the largest known 18th century Shawnee villages in the state. Eastern Shawnee Chief Glenna Wallace initiated these trips shortly after she was elected in 2006. She says Ohio is home.
3: So while we can document having been in 27 different states, it was here in Ohio when we were forcibly removed in 1832.
1: Amber Graham says she is a descendant of Chief Blackfish, one of the Shawnee leaders of the Chillicothe Band. It was her first time visiting the area.
4: I like to see where they walked, what they did, and it feels like you can feel a little bit of their presence and what they've been through, and it can get a little emotional.
1: Graham and her sister, Ashley Avilis, were looking forward to seeing Serpent Mound. It's a 1,300-foot-long earthen mound shaped like a serpent. The National Historic Landmark was built by Native Americans more than 2,000 years ago. The sisters had only seen it in photos. Avilis says she had been to Ohio once before with her grandmother some 20 years ago.
4: I loved going on it with my grandma, but I didn't get to appreciate at that age what I'm actually experiencing, how to tie it back to our ancestors.
1: Another stop on the tour was the Hopewell Ceremonial Earthworks, a UNESCO World Heritage Site. It was a proud moment for some, since Shawnee people are likely descendants of the builders of the earthen mounds, which were used as ceremonial centers.
5: Pretty amazing. They did all this without air conditioning too, right?
6: Yeah.
1: One of those sites, called the Octagon Earthworks, had been leased to a country club and until last year was a golf course.
7: It's the first time that they haven't been playing golf out here while I was here.
1: Clint Cassis says it was discouraging to see the land used that way, but this day he felt differently.
7: Excited today. Yeah. Excited today. I went and left a little tobacco and said a prayer, and it's a beautiful place. Starting to see some native plants come back, medicinal plants and forage plants. And so it's been a good day.
1: It's that type of feeling Chief Wallace wants Eastern Shawnee citizens to have. Despite being forced off the land long ago.
3: The past is the past. Let's build upon it and let's be more positive, and we hope to be able to return and have a presence here.
1: Wallace plans to retire as chief this fall. She hopes the tribe's trips to their homelands will continue. For NPR News, I'm Adriana Martinez-Smiley in Dayton, Ohio.

0: weekend, we thought, let's use this week's Cineplexity segment to have our own epic conversation about epic films. So joining us are All Things Considered producer Mark Rivers, who produces our Cineplexity segment. Mark, what's up?
1: Hey, Adrian, what's up?
0: And Glenn Weldon, who hosts Pop Culture Happy Hour. Thanks for being here, Glenn.
2: Of course. Thanks, Adrian.
0: And why don't you start us off with what might be an obvious question, but I think a necessary one, which is, what do you think makes a movie an epic?
2: Well, I think you need two things. You need sweep and you need spectacle. Sweep means everything's got to be scaled up. It's a big story that probably unfolds over several years or even decades. It's not a narrow slice is the point. It's the whole pie. It's also got to provide spectacle, which are those visual set pieces, those big visual moments that are so unforgettable that they break through into the wider culture and take on a life outside the movie, like the chariot race in Ben-Hur.
3: This is the day, Judah. It's between us now.
4: Yes. This is the day.
2: The parting of the Red Sea in the Ten Commandments.
5: He opens the waters before them, and he bars our way with fire. Let us go from this place. Men cannot fight against a god.
6: Ride of the Valkyries and Apocalypse Now, that sequence.
0: Yep. Simple rule of thumb, sweep and spectacle. Would you agree with that, Mark?
6: Yeah, I think that pretty much says it all. And I think also it's not just about the big scope, but I think a lot of the great epics that I cherish are the ones with big ideas. You know, it's almost like the filmmaker has so many ideas that he has to paint a canvas large enough to contain them, right? And this is why, for me, superhero films, while they sometimes have the length of an epic, are not epics, right? The biggest idea driving, say, a Marvel movie is how much money it's going to make. You know, an epic will use its runtime to immerse you in this, in a story of the human condition, while a Marvel movie uses its runtime for all its life-size action figures to play in the same playground.
0: Can you give an example of what's an epic movie that was not just big on spectacle, but big on ideas?
2: I'd put Lawrence of Arabia up there. Godfather Parts 1 and 2, not 3.
7: I'm your older brother, Mike, and I was stepped over.
8: That's the way Pop wanted it.
7: It ain't the way I wanted it!
2: More recently, I think Lord of the Rings.
9: You shall not pass!
2: Certainly, Nolan's Odyssey joins the pantheon. It is old school Hollywood with a big budget. It's got sweep and spectacle for days.
6: Yeah, and it's handcrafted. You know, it feels like people made it with their hands. And while I do think that he can struggle with letting his performers and scenes kind of breathe, like he's kind of rushing to get the production done on schedule, he makes you feel the physical sensation of his scenes. I felt like Poseidon's storms were rocking us in the theater. You know, I felt like I was on the ship with Odysseus, you know?
0: Are there times where an epic just doesn't work? And
2: yes.
0: Do you have any...
6: What's an example?
2: All right. Well, I think what kills a potential epic is the evil twin of this ambition we've been talking about, this risk-taking. It's hubris. A film that gets high in its own supply sinks into a kind of bloated, ponderous quality. The classic example of this is the 1963 Elizabeth Taylor, Richard Burton film Cleopatra.
10: You will therefore assume the position of a suppliant before this throne. You will kneel.
2: But I would also say Heaven's Gate.
6: Yeah, Michael Cimino's Heaven's Gate from 1980 is considered kind of the peak example of this. After the financial and critical success of The Deer Hunter from 1978, he was kind of given a blank check for this film. It's kind of epic Western that takes place in 19th century Wyoming.
11: You go in there and tell them they're completely surrounded and they must surrender immediately.
6: The budget ballooned over 5 times its budget. It was well behind schedule at the start of its filming. When they finally released it, it was just eviscerated by critics. And a lot of people look at it as kind of ending a chapter in American movies of where directors were kind of leading the charge.
0: So are you saying that, like, Heaven's Gate stands as an example as, like, a studio got so badly burned that other studios were like,
6: never again.
0: We're not going there.
6: Yeah, like, we will never again let a director get this much free reign.
0: I mean, I'm getting the sense from what you're saying that epics are a movie that you arguably see less of over time. So it makes me wonder, like, what are some of the epics in your mind that have withstood the test of time?
6: Two that I recently revisited because I've been thinking about America's 250th birthday, Spike Lee's 1992 film Malcolm X and Terrence Malick's 2005 film The New World. Because they're both about the promise and the failures of the American project.
12: If the so-called Negro in America was truly an American citizen,
1: we wouldn't have a racial problem. If the Emancipation Proclamation was authentic, we wouldn't have a race problem.
6: Malcolm X, to me, is a rare screen biography to give you the full arc of a person's life and, like, really pull that off well, you know, showing the many transformations of Malcolm X throughout his life, played by Denzel Washington in one of the all-time film performances.
12: All right, I ain't Malcolm Little, I ain't Red.
13: I damn sure ain't Satan.
12: That's right. So who are you?
6: And then The New World, Terrence Malick's take on the settling of Jamestown, the meeting of John Smith and Pocahontas. So, you know, it's kind of, it's American myth-making, right?
14: I thought it was a dream. What we knew in the forest. It's the only truth.
6: And it's epic the way Malcolm X is epic, but it's also epic the way a Walt Whitman poem is epic, where you're kind of, Malick makes you aware of a sort of metaphysical connection among humans and the natural elements of the world. The voiceovers from the characters, they're kind of like prayers carried by the wind.
15: Come, spirit. Help us sing the story of our land.
6: Really romantic and also very tragic film, and it's this kind of poem for the screen.
2: Mm. Yeah, and another aspect of this is one reason we're not seeing as many epics anymore is because of the risk involved. I mean, the size of the production is the limiting reagent in this equation. You cannot have an indie epic. You can't make an epic on a shoestring. Only Hollywood can throw the kind of resources that are necessary, and making these films is a logistical nightmare. You have to have several crews working simultaneously in various places around the world.
6: You got to be a general.
2: Definitely you need the infrastructure of studio filmmaking because you need systems firmly in place because every department needs to be working in lockstep because all of that production has to go through a single person, the director. There is a bottleneck. Every shot you see, every take, every set, every piece of set dressing, every music cue, every costume, every prop has to get signed off on by this director. And what many people don't realize is how much of filmmaking is just meetings, endless series of meetings that take place before, during, and after the cameras are rolling.
0: I mean, with Christopher Nolan's The Odyssey, I shudder to think how many meetings that would have taken because it's reported that, you know, this movie had a $250 million budget. It shot in locations all around the world and used thousands of extras. So in a way, it does seem like it's trying to buck this trend away from this kind of filmmaking. And some pundits even say that maybe this is a sort of last gasp of this sort of grand gesture, big swing type of filmmaking. Do you agree with that?
6: You know, as Ben said, epics are about risk, and we're living in very risk-averse times, I feel, especially in the movies. You know, even Nolan, who's probably today Hollywood's most financially bankable filmmaker, he said he could only get to do this after the success of Oppenheimer, right, which won 7 Oscars, including Best Picture. It was the highest-grossing biopic at the time. The Michael Jackson biopic took that over this year. So it just goes to show you that even he had to kind of reach this, like, new stratosphere to get the funds and the resources to pull this off. So I think it can be done, but there are fewer and fewer studios. The industry is facing so much destabilization that it's not worth the risk for just for someone not Nolan to try to pull off an epic in Hollywood or within the Hollywood system.
0: Hmm.
2: Yeah, and to your point, Adrian, this film is an example of what we stand to lose. It is a film made to get butts in seats and give it its 3-hour runtime to keep those butts in those seats. It serves to remind you what movies can do. Like, sure, we can tell intimate stories, but films can also transport you. In this case, they can open up the entire ancient world to you. They can take, you know, the metaphorical truths that gods and monsters represent and bring them to life. And if there is anything at all that's going to get folks to realize that watching something on your phone or sitting on a couch simply doesn't have the power to move you like the big screen can, it's a movie like The Odyssey. These films are engineered to overwhelm you, and you cannot get overwhelmed on an iPhone.
6: That's true.
0: We've been talking with All Things Considered producer Mark Rivers and Pop Culture Happy Hour host Glenn Weldon. Thanks, guys.
2: Thank you.
6: My pleasure.

0: The Odyssey is one of the most famous stories in Western literature. And this epic tale has gotten an epic treatment for the big screen, courtesy of writer-director Christopher Nolan.
1: No one could stand between me and home. Not even the gods.
0: Oh, my heart is, like, pounding right now. With The Odyssey in theaters this

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1: I'm Bobby Connor for South Carolina Public Radio with Health Focus here at the radio studio for the Medical University of South Carolina in Charleston. The toddler stage of development sometimes ushers in bedtime challenges for parents to contend with. Dr. Maher Farouk is here to talk about sleep issues and solutions concerning children 1 to 3 years of age. Dr. Farouk is an assistant professor of pediatrics and a pediatric sleep medicine specialist at MUSC. Dr. Farouk, how much sleep do toddlers typically need each day, including naps?
2: The National Sleep Foundation recommends around 14 to 17 hours of sleep for kids 0 to 1 year of age and 12 to 15 hours of sleep for ages 1 to 3 years of age, including naps.
1: And why is it important that toddlers get this recommended amount of sleep each day?
2: Oftentimes, people underestimate the sleep toddlers need. If they don't get that amount of sleep, then they tend to have a various amount of symptoms, and that includes fatigue, sleepiness, impulsivity, hyperactivity. They tend to have more tempers, meltdowns. But sleep overall is so important because it helps with their development, their learning, and immune health, and just overall day-to-day function.
1: Toddlers sometimes get into the habit of stalling and negotiating to actually delay bedtime. What are some good strategies to prevent or solve this common issue?
2: The best way to prevent stalling or bedtime delay is to have wind down time prior to their bedtime. So at least a half an hour to an hour, have a scheduled activity like bathing, reading, brushing their teeth, hugs, and all the things that they would typically do to delay the bedtime within that time frame. So when it's bedtime, it's a hard, fast bedtime.
1: And what sort of nap time adjustments might be needed at some point during the toddler stage to ensure that they're getting a good night's sleep?
2: Parents can adjust the nap time any time of the day depending on their schedule. Usually what we recommend is the naps to be earlier on in the day and to be about 1 or 2 times a day.
1: And when do children start climbing out of their crib, and how can parents be proactive to avoid risk of falls or injury in this toddler scenario?
2: Whenever they start to walk is when climbing out of the crib can be a concern, usually around 18 months to 3 years of age. And the best thing families can do is take a stepwise approach. They can lower the mattress in the crib. They can remove the toys that they might be stepping on to get over the crib itself. Or an easy solution is just to remove the crib and replace it with a mattress on the floor.
1: What are some of the other typical issues that might crop up related to sleep for toddlers?
2: Typically, we see night terrors, confusion, getting out of bed, sleepwalking becoming more common at this age.
1: And what's the best way for parents to deal with those issues?
2: So the best thing that they can do is just redirect them back to their own bed, try not to wake them up, because that actually prolongs the episode. And we typically counsel parents that this is a normal part of childhood development, and it tends to get better over time and usually goes away completely by puberty.
1: Dr. Farouk, thanks for talking with us about toddler sleep.
2: Thank you.
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7: I'm Janine Herbst with these headlines. Ukrainian officials say Russia launched one of its largest ballistic missile attacks of the war early this morning, mainly targeting the capital of Kyiv. At least one person was killed. Andrew and Tristan Tate are in custody after being arrested in Miami yesterday. The brothers are known for their social media empire, and they're wanted by British authorities on multiple additional charges, including rape and sex trafficking. And at the weekend box office, Christopher Nolan's The Odyssey debuted with an estimated $124 million in ticket sales. Domestically, that is, and another $139 million overseas. That's Nolan's best opening since The Dark Knight Rises in 2012. I'm Janine Herbst, NPR News.

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1: It's All Things Considered from NPR News. I'm Adrian Ma. Spying and intelligence gathering. Almost every country does it in some form. And among the world's most powerful countries, there's often a large and mysterious three-letter agency behind these efforts. The U.S. has the CIA, Russia has the FSB, formerly the KGB. In Japan, it's TBD, as in to be determined, because it actually does not have a central spy agency and hasn't had one since World War II. But Japan's Prime Minister Sanae Takaichi is trying to change that and build up the country's defense and intelligence capabilities in the face of increasing threats from Russia, China, and North Korea. Richard Samuels keeps a close eye on Japanese intelligence. He's a professor of political science at the Massachusetts Institute of Technology and author of Special Duty, a history of the Japanese intelligence community. Richard Samuels, thanks for being here.
2: My pleasure.
1: Japan has gone through decades without a centralized intelligence agency. Can you briefly tell us about the history here? Like, why did Japan end up without a central spy agency, and why has it stayed that way for so long?
2: You know, one legacy of the Pacific War was that debate about intelligence, especially about counterintelligence, became so politically sensitive after the war, and it was even discussion of it was often avoided. A lot of Japanese voters feared that the government would somehow hit a slippery slope and slide back into excessive domestic surveillance and control. There was a living memory of the military government, and it was not a pleasant one for the consequences that they had led Japan into. So as a result, you know, Japan spent decades punching below its weight in the intelligence arena. During the Cold War, it was sometimes described, not unfairly, as a spy heaven or spy paradise. The Soviet KGB had very little difficulty cultivating Japanese politicians and journalists and academics and service members. And, you know, we're still reading accounts of this in the press just this week. But as Japan's security environment deteriorated after the turn of the century, policymakers began to identify deficiencies and began addressing them. And so today, Japan is on the track to possessing capable civilian and military intelligence organizations, and its central coordinating institutions will be acquiring, as they are stood up, much greater authority and far more resources than they've had in the past.
1: In lieu of having a kind of large entity coordinating intelligence gathering, how does Japan collect intelligence?
2: This is the problem for Japan, that there are multiple intelligence agencies. Now, in the Japanese case, there wasn't a central one that was able to order the sharing of information, like the Directorate of National Intelligence, for example, in the United States. But what they had was what every country has, which is a problem of competing silos, competing units of intelligence in which they're trained not to share. And so they don't share. And so sometimes they get wires crossed and so forth. And fixing that is part of what this reform is all about.
1: From Japan's point of view, what are the intelligence threats that it is most concerned about?
2: The real threats to Japan today is the shifting balance of power in Northeast Asia. The strategic environment in 2026 is not the same as the strategic environment during the Cold War and not during the post-Cold War. It's something quite new. And at the center of it are provocations, provocative behavior by China vis-a-vis the South China Sea, borders, Taiwan, and so forth, and North Korea, which has had nuclear breakout and now is testing its missile capabilities in areas close to Japan. The third thing that isn't getting much attention, because relations are nominally so good between Japan and the United States, is that there's a concern by many in Japan that the United States is less reliable than it used to be. They watched how the United States abandoned Afghanistan in 2021. 6 months later, they watched the United States dither about how to respond to the Russian invasion of Ukraine. The headlines in Japan were all about, is Taiwan next? What country closer to Japan will the United States abandon? That kind of discourse was something that broke into the open, and Japan has responded to it by diversifying its relationships, deepening its relationships with the United States, but diversifying its dependencies.
1: I gotta ask, according to the New York Times, the United States and other Japanese allies, they're helping in forming this agency. What's the nature of Japan's intelligence sharing with the U.S. and how they're cooperating?
2: The nature of that cooperation is bilateral, U.S. and Japan. It tends to be bilateral for the Japanese. The problem has been, from the American perspective, that Japan lacks some of the institutional habits. You know, its security clearances remain less deeply embedded. They didn't have security clearances until 2013. And the challenge is not necessarily one of, you know, of personal trustworthiness, but of building durable institutions that are capable of sustaining professional standards across successive governments. And that's what I think they're up to. As I say, the intelligence reforms matter because they reflect this broader transformation in how Tokyo understands its role in the world. That role in the world has become more ambitious, the extent to which China and North Korea have become more provocative.
1: Richard Samuels is a professor of political science at MIT. Richard Samuels, thanks again for being here.
2: Oh, it's my great pleasure. Thanks so much.
1: Every spring, a bird called the common swift takes flight on a vast migration from Africa to countries spanning the Middle East, Europe, China, and even Siberia. And for thousands of years, one colony of swifts has nested in a very special place, the Western Wall in Jerusalem, one of the most holy sites in Judaism. NPR's Ruth Sherlock takes us to the scene.
3: People are praying at the Western Wall, and above them, flying in circles, are dozens of swifts. They're catching insects and feeding their young that are nesting in the cracks of this ancient religious site. Scientists think they've been nesting here probably since this wall was first built some 2,000 years ago.
4: From the skies of Tanzania, middle of Africa.
3: Amnon Han, the head of the Friends of the Swifts Association of Israel, says the swifts fly nearly 3,000 miles to reach this spot.
4: It's a direct flight. They don't stop on the way.
3: And when they arrive at the Western Wall, they are welcomed by an annual ceremony presided over by a rabbi. Han recites from memory the passage from the Hebrew Bible in which Jeremiah admonishes the faithful for not coming to pray in Jerusalem as regularly as the swift visits. Even the stork in the sky knows her appointed seasons, and the turtle dove, the swift, and the crane keep the time of their coming, but my people do not know the Lord's ordinance. There are at least 88 nesting pairs raising their young in the nooks and crannies of this Western Wall. Sarah Wurzel, who was born in New York and has come here to worship, says seeing the swifts here makes her feel closer to God.
5: Every moment he is allowing these creatures to stay in the air and live. How much more so is he hovering over us every moment?
3: I get a closer look at these scythe-winged birds about 40 centimeters across at a kindergarten in Tel Aviv where Han from the Friends of the Swifts Association helped build over 200 nesting boxes close to the roof. There's just something joyous about seeing these guys flying all around us. If you've had a bad day, it lifts the spirits. The birds fly at top speed. They can reach 90 miles per hour. They go round and around the kindergarten, making their distinctive calls.
4: It's called a screaming party. The reason they do it now is to attract the fledglings to come up off the nest for the first flight, to start flying, to fledge.
3: Once the fledglings take off, they may not land again for 2 or 3 years. They eat and sleep and even wash themselves on the wing, slowing their flight to catch water droplets of rainstorms. They mate in the sky, and even once they reach the breeding ground, make their nests from wisps that float in the air.
4: They spend nearly the whole season in collecting materials in the sky, especially feathers from other birds.
3: Swifts land only to raise their young. They mate for life, but Han says they migrate separately.
4: They meet again here.
6: The very same couple?
4: The very same couple reunite.
3: This year, Iranian missile strikes in the war with Israel sent many nesting pairs fleeing, but over 30 pairs remain. Han fell in love with these birds as a champion paraglider. He says in a national competition, he once followed the swifts.
4: Boof, all of a sudden, I was pulled up in a thermal. And I went up with them for 25 minutes until 2,000 meters high. If you fly with the sun at the back, you see them completely black. And if you fly, you circle with them, and they are in the sun, they are golden. I'm telling you, I was enchanted. It was magical.
3: The experience changed Han. He has since dedicated himself to protecting the common swift, whose population is collapsing.
4: They're facing problems all over Israel and Europe, wherever they nest, because of the new modern techniques of building.
3: Swifts adapted to live with humans, nesting in the nooks and crannies of our buildings. But the glass facades of skyscrapers and neat constructions of cities today leaves no room for them. Han began by building nesting boxes around his daughter's school and now builds them across Israel. He rescues nestlings who fall from the inadequate spaces their parents are forced to raise them in. And he places them in the nests of other swifts, who he says adopt them and care for them.
4: To my amazement, each one of the parents that came to feed noticed that new one is more hungry than the others and fed him first.
3: From the kindergarten roof, Han looks out over the immigrant neighborhood of Tel Aviv that we're in.
4: All these places around here are going to be demolished and skyscrapers will be built and there will be no more room for the swifts to nest in.
3: The nesting boxes Han helped install in this kindergarten mean that when the swifts return from Africa, they will still find homes to raise their future generations. Ruth Sherlock, NPR News, Tel Aviv.
1: Woo! Just me, or is it getting hot in here? And I don't just mean the weather. Our colleagues are about to recommend some steamy romance novels from Books We Love, NPR's list of best reads.
7: My name is Weilin Wong. I am the co-host of The Indicator from Planet Money, and I'm here to recommend the book The Paris Match by Kate Claiborne. This is a romance novel about a woman who goes to Paris to attend the wedding of her former husband's sister. And even though she's been insisting that the divorce was amicable and everyone still gets along, her carefully constructed defenses really start to get dismantled by the broody, mysterious best man that she meets in Paris. And I love this novel because, in addition to the very romantic setting of Paris, this is a book about two people falling in love who are doing some real work to overcome emotional pain, physical pain, some very personal demons. And the emotional payoff from all of this work and all of their conversations is so wonderful.
8: Hey, my name is Kalyani Saxena, and I am an associate producer with Here and Now. The book that I'm here to talk about is Into the Blue by Emma Brody. Now, I know that everybody loves a rom-com, but this book is for all of us who secretly hunger for the rom-trom. Yeah, you heard that right. A rom-trom is the kind of romance that makes you suffer a little, or realistically, a lot. Into the Blue is the perfect blend of sexy, angsty, and gut-wrenching. It follows A.J. Graves, an aspiring comedy writer, and Noah Drew, who's the broody scion of an acting family, as they fall in love in the summer of 2000. This duo is unfortunately doomed to sort of feel the ache of that connection between them for the decade to come. Their journey is twisted over tangled years of yearning and seemingly insurmountable external challenges. It's tragically compelling and deliciously poignant, and I think angst lovers are really gonna feast away.
9: Hey, my name is Brittany Melton, and I am the Up First newsletter writer. If you are like me, you might romanticize your life a little bit. I have dreamed of being just like Sasha in Tia Williams' The Misconnection, where she sits on a plane and falls smitten with the person next to her. The only issue here? She gets off the plane without exchanging info. We are talking phone numbers, emails, and even names. This drew me in immediately. If you're like me, you might be wondering, what did she do next? Well, she enlists the help of a private detective who helped her through a traumatic event before to find this mystery man. And that journey leads to love and recovery from one's past in this witty, fun, and steamy romance.
10: I'm Lauren Migaki. I'm a senior producer, and I read Enemies to Lovers by Alicia Rye. Pick this one up if you're looking for a gulpable, plotty adventure. Meet the unlikely crime-solving duo. Krish is an upstanding citizen, while Sejal was born into a crime family, and she makes a living running small cons on bad men. Their worlds collide when Krish's FBI agent brother disappears while investigating a crime syndicate. Sejal is his only lead in the case, and the two reluctantly team up. Romance and hijinks ensue as they embark on a cross-country road trip filled with car chases and shared hotel rooms. Pair this one with popcorn.
1: 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For more books we loved so far this year, you can head to npr.org/books. And that's all for tonight. 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
11: It's Tiny Desk Radio from NPR Music. I'm Bobby Carter. Today on the show, it's a World Cup crossover. We've got music from countries that have won the cup in recent years. From Argentina, the legendary rocker Fito Páez. From France, the groovy duo Air reinterprets a few of their classics. And from Germany, a modern piano master, Igor Levit, plays Beethoven at the Tiny Desk.

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1: Live from NPR News in Washington, I'm Janine Herbst. The U.S. military says another U.S. service member has died after escalated fighting with Iran. NPR's Shonda Lee Stuster has more.
2: U.S. Central Command says an American service member was killed in action Saturday in northern Iraq. The service member was killed during a controlled detonation of an unexploded weapon from a downed Iranian drone. CENTCOM also says another U.S. service member was injured and is being treated for a minor injury. This is the third U.S. service member killed since Friday when two American service members were killed during an Iranian attack in Jordan. Four others were medically evacuated but have been discharged from Jordanian hospitals. U.S. Central Command also says unidentified remains were found at the site of the attack in Jordan and are being examined. Shonda Lee Stuster, NPR News.
1: Social media influencers Andrew and Tristan Tate have been arrested by U.S. Marshals in Miami. They're facing rape and sex trafficking charges in the U.K. NPR's Lauren Freyer reports British prosecutors are seeking their extradition.
3: The United Kingdom's Crown Prosecution Service says Andrew Tate faces seven further counts of rape, three counts related to trafficking, three of assault, and 19 for pornography. Tristan Tate faces an additional count of sexual assault, two of rape, and three related to trafficking. This is in connection with offenses to four additional victims between 2010 and 2017. The Tate brothers are kickboxers turned social media stars and are dual British-American citizens. They already faced 21 previous charges and have denied any wrongdoing. British prosecutors confirm the Tates have been arrested by U.S. marshals and await extradition to the U.K. Lauren Freyer, NPR News, London.
1: One of the goals of President Trump's speech on election security last week was to create support for the Save America Act. NPR's Mara Liasson reports it's a bill that would change the way U.S. elections are run.
4: The SAVE Act would, among other things, require a passport or birth certificate to register to vote, and it would curtail mail-in voting. President Trump says it will help Republicans.
5: If we terminate the filibuster, as we should do, and immediately vote for the Save America Act, then we will not lose an election for 100 years.
4: Polls show a majority of Americans approve of requiring photo ID to vote, but they don't want to get rid of mail-in voting, which is popular in many red states. Republican leaders in the Senate have told the president they don't have the votes to pass the bill and are not willing to end the filibuster. And some Republicans say they'd rather the president tell voters how he will solve problems more important to them this year, such as high prices for gas, food, and housing. Mara Liasson, NPR News.
1: Spain has won the 2026 Men's Soccer World Cup, beating Argentina 1-0 in extra time. You're listening to NPR News. A new report says most developing countries spend more money repaying foreign debt and less on education in the last year. Now, many of those countries are already facing shortfalls in education funding due to aid cuts by the United States and other wealthy nations, as NPR's Fatma Tanis reports.
6: The UN's Culture and Education Agency says low investment in education is keeping countries trapped, stalling their economic growth. For the seventh year in a row, the out-of-school population in 113 low- and middle-income countries has risen, reaching 273 million in 2024. Some countries like Afghanistan, Mali, and Niger have lost more than 40% of education assistance over the past 3 years due to global aid cuts. It's not all bad news. In Cote d'Ivoire, the report says school dropouts have declined significantly after the government made schooling free and compulsory. The UN says more countries need to make policy changes to prioritize education. Fatma Tanis, NPR News.
1: At the British Open, Ryan Fox is the first New Zealander since 1963 to win the British Open. That's one of golf's most prestigious tournaments. The 39-year-old made a 12-foot birdie putt on the final hole for a 68 to finish at 10 under, capturing his first major championship of his career. Gave him a one-shot victory over American Cameron Young, who shot at 64. American Scottie Scheffler placed third. I'm Janine Herbst, and you're listening to NPR News from Washington.
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8: 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And Undine jumps into the ocean and turns into foam.
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0: It's Tiny Desk Radio from NPR Music. I'm Bobby Carter. So, this is not a radio show about sports. But with the buzz of the World Cup final in the air, we wanted to do a crossover piece to celebrate the beautiful game. So today we're featuring music from countries that have won the World Cup in recent years. France, Germany, and Argentina. A little later on, we'll hear performances from the Argentine rocker Fito Páez and the French duo Air. But we're going to start with Germany, which won the Cup in 2014. This is Igor Levit playing the German composer Beethoven's Piano Sonata No. 21. Levit was born in Russia, but moved to Germany when he was just 8 years old. In 2019, he released a set of recordings of all 32 Beethoven piano sonatas, more than 10 hours of music. Now, that same year, he came to the Tiny Desk to play a few of the movements from those sonatas, which we'll hear in a second. But first, here he is chatting with NPR's Ari Shapiro at the Tiny Desk about what Beethoven means to him.
11: I feel as if his music is the one which allows me to express myself in the most direct way and in the most sort of believable way.
12: What do you mean by that?
11: I believe that one of the main reasons why his music still speaks to everybody in one way or the other is because it's so intense and so humane that it doesn't leave space for neutrality. Hmm. You can't say, "Oh, I don't care." It really gives you the strongest feeling of participation. And so it allows me to really fall back on myself.
12: Do you think that we today hear these pieces of music differently from people centuries ago when they were new?
11: Let me answer this way. I can't give you an exact quote. I would have to look it up. But Miles Davis once said that musicians hear music differently automatically from the past, because the sounds you hear outside of your home are different than the ones 50 years ago. Hmm. Cars sound different. I don't know. Signals sound different. We as human beings changed by 150% in the way who we are, how we think, how we feel, how our daily life functions just after the invention of the iPhone. I mean, just think about that. Mm-hmm. So sort of the emotional environment changed. And when we change, what we hear changes.
0: Well, let's hear it. This is Igor Levit at the Tiny Desk in 2019, starting off with the opening movement from Beethoven's Piano Sonata No. 14, which you might know as the Moonlight Sonata.

0: That was Igor Levit at the Tiny Desk. What we just heard was Beethoven's Bagatelle in A minor, also known as Feuerlese. He also played a movement from Beethoven's Piano Sonata No. 14, the Moonlight Sonata. Now, that show was produced by Tom Heisinger, and Josh Rogerson was the audio engineer. Coming up next, the French duo Air dusts off some groovy classics. It's Tiny Desk Radio from NPR Music.
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0: It's Tiny Desk Radio from NPR Music. I'm Bobby Carter. Next up in our Tiny Desk World Cup crossover episode, a band from 2018 Cup winner, France. A duo called Air. Now, Air came in for a Tiny Desk in 2025. Robin Hilton produced that show, so I'm going to pass it off to my man, Robin, to give us a little bit of background.
5: So the two main guys in the band, Air, Nicolas Godin and Jean-Benoit Dunkel, they've been making and releasing music together for a long time. They formed the band more than 30 years ago, and right out the gate, when they released their debut album, it was in 1998, things started to take off for them. The album was called Moon Safari, and honestly, there just wasn't anything else like it at the time.

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Super stylish, sophisticated, super smart. But things really blew up for the band about a year later. That's when they did the score for the Sofia Coppola movie, The Virgin Suicides. That got them in front of a much bigger audience, especially for the standout track from the film, a song called High School Lover.

0: in the year since they had that big breakout, Ayer's gone on to release a whole bunch of other stuff. They did another score, one for the 1902 silent movie, A Trip to the Moon. And they did an ambient soundtrack for this museum installation. But really, it's been nearly 15 years since they put out a new studio album. So when we finally got them in for this tiny disc, it ended up being just really beautiful and transporting. It was a nostalgia trip for anyone who loved their music back in the late 90s, early 2000s, but also I think the perfect introduction for anyone who hasn't heard their music before.
1: Well, let's jump into that performance. Here's Ayer at the Tiny Desk, starting off with Les Voyages de Penelope.

0: That was Frenchman Air at the Tiny Desk. What we just heard was Dirty Trip. They also played Les Voyages de Penelope, High School Lover, and Cherry Blossom Girl. Now, that show was produced by Robin Hilton, and Josh Newell was the audio engineer. Coming up, the Argentine rocker Fito Páez. It's Tiny Desk Radio from NPR Music.
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1: 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I'm Christian McBride.
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0: It's Tiny Desk Radio from NPR Music. I'm Bobby Carter. We've got one last performance to finish off our World Cup celebration, a rock icon from Argentina, which won the cup in 2022. That's Fito Páez.

0: And here to give us the lowdown on Fito Páez, my man Felix Contreras, host of Alt Latino. What up, Felix?
1: What's up, Bobby? Thanks for having me, man.
0: Of course, man. Now, Argentina has such a deep history of rock music. Felix, can you talk a little bit about Argentina's place in Spanish language rock and roll and how Fito fits into that?
1: You're absolutely right. And Argentina is known in Latin America for a very, very vibrant rock scene, going back to like the 60s. And it's one of the first, if not the first, country in Latin America to play rock and develop like complex songwriting, and the way that the Beatles went from singing about I love you to deeper things. There's a parallel there. And that way of expressing themselves was also a way of kind of getting through and getting past the military dictatorship of the 1970s and 80s. And Fito Páez is known for being part of that movement of complex writing. He's one of the first to really put these really nice sentences and lyrics together. And he's also part of a movement at that time that where the band started to travel outside of Argentina and even outside of Latin America, so that people all over the world began to understand the power and the influence of Argentine rock.
0: Well, Felix, let's just get into it. Here's Fito Páez and his band at the Tiny Desk in 2025, starting off with, Felix, I need your help with this one.
1: This is called A Rodar Mi Vida.

0: Santa called me.
1: That was Argentine rocker Fito Paez at the Tiny Desk. Felix, what did we just hear?
2: We heard Tercer Mundo, Circo Beat, one of his classics. And then he also played Sale al Sol, Mariposa Technicolor, and A Rodar Mi Vida.
1: That show was produced by who? The one and only Felix Contreras. Thanks, Pete.
2: All right, man.
1: And Josh Newell was the audio engineer. And that does it for our World Cup celebration this week, y'all. Tiny Desk Radio is produced by Walter Ray Watson and Noah Caldwell. Lars Gottrich is our editor. Soraya Muhammad is the executive producer. Neil Tebalt is our technical director, and our theme was composed by Kaylin Ellis. Thank you so much for listening to Tiny Desk Radio from NPR Music.
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6: 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Drummer Greg Burrows from Baltimore will introduce us to an under-recognized drum talent, Ed Bonoff. 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

This is Jazz Happening Now. The name of our show says it all. This is jazz being created right now, in clubs, concert halls, and recording studios around the world. A full hour of the newest releases, freshly curated every week just for you. Think of what you hear on our show as a starting point for your own jazz discovery. This week, Jazz Happening Now will introduce you to new artists you may not have heard before, and reacquaint you with some old friends who've carved out remarkable careers, like John Scofield and Dave Holland. Also this week, new music from First Call saxophonist Rich Perry and pianist Ted Rosenthal, on his way to deliver four new albums this year. We'll hear from a hard-working big band from Chicago, breathing new life into a tune made famous by Benny Goodman, and we begin with a saxophonist and composer from Phoenix, who continues his exploration of the great Lenny Tristano. In fact, Eric Rasmussen calls his band the School of Tristano, and this is their fourth album devoted to Lenny and Lee Konitz and Warren Marsh. Heavy hitters all. The School of Tristano Quartet leading off this week's show is Eric Rasmussen on alto saxophone, Nate Radley on guitar, Dave Ambrosio is the bassist in the band, and you'll hear drummer Mark Ferber. This is Jazz of Two Cities from Eric Rasmussen and his School of Tristano Quartet on Jazz Happening Now.

0: That was a new jazz version of Chopin's Mazurka in A minor, performed by Ted Rosenthal on piano, Noriko Ueda on bass, and Tim Horner on drums, from Classics Reimagined. John Scofield and Dave Holland are back with a brand new record. That tune, Memories of Home, provides the title for their new record together. That tune was originally recorded with Vassar Clements, so it's been around for a while. Vassar died in the summer of 2005. That duet version of Memories of Home features John Scofield on guitar and Dave Holland on bass. And from Eric Rasmussen, we started off with his School of Tristano Quartet, album number 4 in a series celebrating the music of Lenny Tristano and the school of musicians around him. That was Jazz of Two Cities. Eric Rasmussen on alto saxophone. Nate Radley played guitar. The bassist was Dave Ambrosio. And the drummer, the great Mark Ferber. I'm Jeff Hanley. 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
0: Next up, a big band from Chicago. I don't know too much about the Shout Section Big Band. I wasn't given a whole lot of information, but I like the music. The record is called Tatum's Swingin' Session. The reference is to Tatum Langley, the singer you'll hear with the Shout Section Big Band, on a tune made famous by Benny Goodman. Starting off our next set on Jazz Happening Now, all the cats join in.

0: That's pianist Dave Meador on Jazz Happening Now with a new album called Rivers in the Desert, commissioned by the Chamber Music America's new Jazz Works program. That was Expanse from Dave Meador. Philip Dizak played trumpet. Marty Jaffe was the bassist. On drums, you heard Michael Piolle. And the sound designer of that new record, Rivers in the Desert, was John Christopher Nelson. Let's give him a little love. New music from Dave Meador. Pete Mills before that with Bird Lives from his newest album, For the Record. Pete on tenor, John Eshelman was the Hammond B3 organ player you heard there. On guitar, Tom Davis, and the drummer was Zach Compston. Greg Burrows introducing us to an under-recognized talent on the drums, Ed Bonhoff. The new record is called Let's Not Wait, the music of Ed Bonhoff. This is a heart project by drummer Greg Burrows. I personally know he's been working on it for a long time. We heard an Ellington Strayhorn medley there that featured Greg on drums, Tim Armacost and Gary Smulian on saxophones, John Fumasoli on trombone, and Hiroshi Yamazaki on piano. And the Shout Section Big Band from Chicago started our set with All the Cats Join In. The singer with the band was Tatum Langley. The new record is Tatum's Swingin' Session. I'm Jeff Hanley. 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
0: We're back with the final set of Jazz Happening Now this week. My name is Jeff Hanley. Rather coincidentally, we ended up with two jazz versions of Chopin music on this week's show. The Impromptu No. 2 from Chopin is brought back to life by Josh Lawrence. The trumpeter has a new album called Still We Dream. On this performance of Impromptu 2, Diego Rivera plays tenor saxophone. The rhythm section is Art Hirahara on piano, Boris Kozlov on bass, and Rudy Royston on drums. And joining the Josh Lawrence group for this tune, guitarist Mason Bryant. This is Jazz Happening Now, with the new one from trumpeter, composer, and jazz educator Josh Lawrence. It's called Still We Dream.

0: Jazz happening now. Music experimentalist Steve Tibbetts, guitar player, with a very new album called Close. That was part of a suite of music, Everywhere, Part 1. I was thinking I've been playing Steve Tibbetts on the radio for almost 50 years. Rich Perry before that with Horace Silver's Peace, a performance inspired in part by Rich Perry's experience auditioning for Horace Silver. Rich Perry on tenor sax, Gary Versace playing the piano there with Jay Anderson on bass, and John Riley on drums. The album from Rich Perry is called Dream, and it's new on Jazz Happening Now. From trumpeter Josh Lawrence, some Chopin reimagined for jazz, Impromptu 2. It comes from Josh Lawrence's brand new album called Still We Dream. Playing with trumpeter Josh, you heard Diego Rivera on tenor, Art Hirahara on piano, Boris Kozlov on bass, Rudy Royston on drums, and the guitarist was Mason Bryant on the new record from Josh Lawrence. That's this week's Jazz Happening Now. If you missed the names of any artists or tracks I played for you, you can find them posted on the playlist page at our website, jazzhappeningnow.com.
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2: This is Jazz Night in America. I'm Christian McBride. For Gary Bartz, music is his life and his refuge, a life raft from all the craziness, no matter what era he's operating in. Because the saxophonist and composer, well, he's seen a lot, from playing with legends like Miles Davis, Max Roach, to writing music that taps into the zeitgeist from the late 60s all the way to today. The late jazz critic Stanley Crouch once called him one of the very best who's ever picked up the instrument, and we couldn't agree more. We celebrate 2024 NEA Jazz Master Gary Bartz. Gary Bartz was born in 1940 in segregated Baltimore. Music regularly blared around the house, but his real entry to jazz came from his uncle, Sharp Bartz, who brought back the slickest clothes and records from New York.
3: When I was 6 years old, I heard a Charlie Parker record at my uncle's house. And when I heard this record, I said, oh man, whatever this person is doing, I want to do that. I still feel that. All these years later, I still see that moment. It sent me on a direction.
2: It would take Bartz another 5 years to convince his parents to get him his own axe. In the meantime, he devoured all of Bird's discography. He came close to seeing his hero in Baltimore, but was too young to get into the club.
3: I stood outside every night and listened to him. Listening is more important than playing.